0: 1-900 to get your horoscope and your future. You don't have to wait on some kind of a mystical circumstance or read crystals in order to discover God's providence in your life or your fate or your future. We are not left to blind chance. We are not led by some impersonal force. We are not guided by the stars. We are the object of God's persevering, preserving grace in our lives. Every step of the way. All of our days and all of our decisions, all of our hopes and all of our hurts and all of our heartaches and all of our hallelujahs and all of our fears and all of our failures are being worked out together according to God's perfect plan for our lives. And what we see in the life of Joseph is a beautiful illustration of Romans 8:28. For we know, that all things work together for the good. Don't stop there. For the good to them who love God and are called according to His purpose. Now, if you're not a believer, I would say to you that everything in your life is working together for bad. I mean, everything that you're doing, both good, bad, and indifferent, is ultimately working together for your bad. But if you are a believer in the Lord Jesus Christ, He is wise, God is holy, God is powerful, He cares, He loves you, and He is leading you throughout all the days of your life. And so we see that in the life of Joseph. I'm calling this message, When Your Dreams Turn to Nightmares. Have your dreams ever turned to nightmares? Your hopes were dashed. Something you prayed for, desperately wanted, dreamed about, went away or was taken away. Could be a relationship, marriage, a great dream regarding your future. And it was taken away. And your dreams became disasters. Has that ever happened to you? If you're living, most likely it's happened to you. And so we need to understand what to do when it happens. Note here how Joseph was first directed. He was directed in verse 14 of chapter 37. Then he said to him, please go and see if it is well with your brothers and well with the flocks and bring back word to me. So he sent him out of the valley of Hebron and he went to Shechem. Joseph was directed by his father Jacob to do something very simple. Joseph was 17 years of age, and his father loved him like no other child. But he wants to build the boy up and to strengthen the boy and to give him responsibility. And while his brothers, these older brothers, are away, he gives him some simple directives. He said, I want you to go check on your brothers. Just go over there to Shechem, see how they're doing, and come right back. And little did that father know, and little did Joseph know, when they parted that day, that they wouldn't see each other for 20 years. Amazing, isn't it? You know, I think that's a lesson for us to learn tonight and to remember tonight. To always hold each other close as long as we're near to one another. To always say goodbye and I love you. And never take for granted those precious times and those precious moments that we have together as parents and children, as brothers and sisters, as husbands and wives. We ought to be so conscientious and so faithful to remember, to pray for one another and to love one another and to say, honey, I'm thinking about you today. Because frankly, you never know when it might be the last time that you say goodbye. You never know when it might be the last opportunity to express your love. And so he's directed by his father, and he goes 50 miles from Hebron to Shechem, and then he travels approximately another 15 miles to the hilly terrain of Dothan. And in verse 15 it says, "Now a certain man found him, and there he was wandering in the field, and the man asked him, saying, 'What are you seeking?' So he said, 'I'm seeking my brothers. Please tell me where they're feeding their flocks.' And the man said, 'They have departed from here, for I've heard them say, let us go to Dothan.' So Joseph went after his brothers, and he found them in Dothan." Now just imagine Joseph now, 17 years of age. He's wondering what he's going to find when he meets his brothers. He already knows that the conspiracy and the attitude towards him was deepening, that attitude of bitterness and hatred. And so he's wandering and he's wondering as he makes his way, but he is directed by the Father. And let me remind you tonight that we are also directed by the Father, by the Heavenly Father. And sometimes God may send us into the storm or into a crisis. This was all under the providential care of God. God knew exactly what he was doing. And so, working through his earthly father, Jacob, this boy was sent. And he could never have imagined the trip that he was about to take. Just a few miles over to Shechem and then to Dothan. But it was a few miles that lasted a lifetime. For not only do we see Joseph directed, but we see Joseph despised. Look at verse 18. It says, "Now when they saw him afar off, even when he came near them, they conspired against him to kill him." I wonder how they recognized him. How do you think they recognized him? They saw him afar off, these brothers. Could it have been the way that he carried his head or the way that he walked, his gait? How could they have recognized him? I heard it over here. Someone said it. His coat. Here he came strutting his stuff through the fields of Dothan in this beautiful coat. And the brothers said, "There he comes." And they began to conspire against him. And ultimately, according to verse 23, it came to pass when Joseph had come to his brothers that they stripped Joseph of his tunic. That is, they ripped his cloak off of him, that tunic of many colors that was on him. And then they took him and cast him into a pit, and the pit was empty and there was no water in it. In other words, they conspired to kill their own brother. They despised him. Over time, they had allowed the seeds of hatred and anger and jealousy and selfishness to become fruitful in their lives.
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0: Now, of course, their hatred was totally, totally disproportionate to any offense that Joseph might have laid on them. I mean, what could this young lad of 17 years of age done to have offended these fellows so much? Why did they hate him? Why did they despise him? Here was a young man whose lifestyle contradicted the evil lifestyle of his brothers. And you know, there are times when you live for Jesus Christ that people will despise you for it. James tells us that in James 1:20. And so they had a plan that they hatched to kill him, to throw him in a pit, which was literally an old well or an old cistern. And they threw him in there. Now please feel what Joseph is going through now. Just turn the video of your mind on. Because here he is stripped of his clothing, stripped of his cloak, stripped of his dignity. And they take him barebacked and throw him down into this well. And his back lands upon the hard stones that are laying in the bottom of this cistern. And there they leave him to die without water. They left him for dead. But then Reuben, one of the brothers, intervenes and he calls for a change. And perhaps his plan was to create a situation that would make it possible for him to rescue Joseph and return him to his father. Look in verses 21 and 22. But Reuben heard it and he delivered him out of their hands and said, "Let's don't kill him." And Reuben said to them, "Shed no blood, but cast him into the pit which is in the wilderness, and do not lay a hand on him, that he might deliver him out of their hands and bring him back to his fathers." Now, some have questioned the motivation of Reuben, because after all, it was Reuben who, according to the scripture, committed incest with his father's concubine. Reuben was not really all that good a guy. But in spite of the fact that Reuben was a nasty fellow, as it were, I think we have to give him credit that there was compassion in his heart for his little brother. And just because he had something going on in his life, in one area of his life, that doesn't mean that he was totally and completely a rogue. So Reuben calls for the change, and watch how the events unfold, if I could just give them to you. Here is a tragic picture of envy having its course run in a person's life. They throw him in, and they leave him there. And by the time Reuben comes in verse 29 to the pit, Joseph was not there because some traitors had come along, some Ishmaelites, and they sold Joseph into slavery. And they take that coat of many colors and they dip it in blood to add to their lie, to add to their deceit, and to take that cloak back to the father and say a wild animal pounced upon little Joseph and he's dead. He was despised. Now, I want you to notice from this that it's virtually impossible to commit just one sin. Somehow we get the idea that we can hide sin in our life or plant the seeds of sin in our character. And that a little sin here and a little sin there and a sin over here in this dark corner of our lives doesn't really matter. The Bible begs to differ. Because it is virtually impossible to commit just one sin. Because as you observe the life of a sin, another sin must be added to protect the other sin. And then lies must be added lest the sin be detected. And a veritable web of intrigue is woven in a person's life when they try to hide their sin and cover their sin. Don't think that you can sin against God and cover that sin indefinitely, because the scripture says ultimately what is done in secret will be shouted on the housetops. And these brothers perpetuated one lie after another. And it just kept going. And ultimately their whole life became fake, a phony, a facade. It happens to people today who have so learned to lie about their lifestyle and cover the way they're really living, that one lie leads to another and another and another and another, until ultimately that person's entire life is a lie. We see it all the time, don't we?
2: And that's what happened in the case of these brothers. They hated their brother. There was anger. There was animosity. The sin was there. And the sin of jealousy and envy turned to the sin of anger. And the sin of anger ultimately to the sin of taking their brother and selling him and nearly killing him. Remember, if you sow a thought, you will reap a deed. And you sow a deed and you will reap a character, and you sow a character and you will reap a lifestyle, and you sow a lifestyle and you will reap a destiny. So Joseph was directed. And Joseph was despised. And then we see that Joseph was distressed. Now don't miss the pathos and don't miss the passion that's in this story. Here he is, 17 years of age, just a young man with his whole future, his whole life in front of him. And now he's thrown into a pit, deceived by his own brothers. And then of all things, they pull him out of the pit and put him on the back of some camel with a bunch of smelly Ishmaelites. And they haul him off to God only knows where. And he's crying out, God, what happened to my dreams? God, Father, where are you? You say, Jack, was it really that bad? Was he really that distressed? Well, it doesn't say it here. But in chapter 42 and verse 21, it says it very clearly. Then they said to one another, the brothers, we are truly guilty concerning our brother, for we saw the anguish of his soul when he pleaded with us, and we would not hear. Therefore, this distress has come upon us. He is distressed, and his dreams are nightmares. And yet, as he was carried across the borders into Egypt. Hear this, dear people. As he was carried off into the distance and to the unknown, crying and distressed, broken and bleeding, leaving his earthly father behind, his heavenly father went with him. Isn't that good? He did not go alone on the back of that camel into Egypt. Even in the exercise of his brother's hatred, God was working. God was superintending. And though their acts were evil, they were unwittingly following the purpose and the plan of God for Joseph's life. Later, Joseph himself would see it. He could have never have understood it on the back of that camel or in the bottom of the pit. But later, having risen through the ranks in Egypt to the very pinnacle of success, and his brothers bowing before him with the dreams fulfilled that God gave him as a youth, he would be able to say, you meant these things for evil, but God meant them for good. Two things. When your dreams are dashed and turned to nightmares. Number one, don't demand to understand. We can't always understand. And just because it doesn't make sense now doesn't mean it doesn't make sense. God has a plan. God is weaving. And it's like someone weaving a beautiful tapestry. And on the outside, you can see the beautiful parts and the colors and the whole. But on the backside, sometimes you see the strings dangling. Have you ever seen one of those things where the yarn and the string is just dangling on the bottom side of that tapestry? Well, life on this side is often like the bottom side of that tapestry. And there are all these strings and all of these colors that don't make sense. But you get above and you get on the other side and you see the beautiful tapestry that's woven by the master's hands. And in life, we must not demand to understand. It doesn't mean that we shouldn't seek to understand. But don't demand to understand, because certainly there are times when we just have to say, God, this is yours, and I'm trusting you. Don't demand to understand, and don't bow to bitterness.

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5: 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And so he learned, and we need to learn, that we may be in the center of the storm, but that doesn't mean we're out of the will of God. And no matter how much trouble and turmoil or what kind of pit you may be living in right now, God is for you. And he's working constructively, creatively in your life to bring about his purpose and the divine destiny of your life.
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7: In the face of adversity, when his hopes for the future had turned into a nightmare, Joseph chose to keep his attitude of faith strong in God and to follow his will without reservation. A couple of things to remember when your dreams turn to nightmares. Let me leave you with a message of hope. Remember, just because you're at the center of the storm, just because your hopes and dreams are temporarily on hold, don't assume that God has left you. And if things aren't going well, it doesn't mean you're out of the will of God. You may, as Joseph was, be in the center of the will of God. And then don't demand to understand. We can't always understand what God is doing in our lives at that particular time. But God has a plan. He's weaving a tapestry in our lives, but there are times when we can't see the beauty of his masterpiece. Sometimes you feel like all you can see of the tapestry is the backside. And third, don't bow to bitterness. Don't allow yourself to slip into sorrow. There's nothing the enemy would like to do any more than to get you discouraged, defeated, and despondent. Scripture says, if God be for us, who can be against us? And no matter what you're going through in your life, and no matter how much trouble or turmoil or what kind of pit you may be living in right now, God is for you, and he's working constructively, creatively in your life to bring about his divine destiny in you.
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6: Why wait to give when the impact could start today? Hi, I'm Rob West. 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But what if waiting causes us to miss something greater? Today, Cody Hobelman joins us to talk about the impact of giving now, not later. And then it's on to your calls at 800-525-7000. 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Well, it's always a treat to welcome my friend Cody Hobelman back to the program. 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Cody also contributed, along with his brother Keelan, to our brand new Faith by Field guide, How Much Money is Enough. Together, they're the founders of the Finish Line Pledge, where they help awaken ordinary givers to lives of deeper joy, freedom, and adventure through setting a financial finish line. Cody, great to have you back with us.
7: Thanks, Rob. It's always great to be here.
6: Cody, in your latest article for Faithful Steward, you open with a really honest reflection that early on you thought the goal was to become wealthy so you could give more away later. But I know over time God began to reshape that perspective. Share a bit about that with us.
7: Yeah, Rob, my giving journey really started with a step of obedience by giving 10% of my income to my local church, and God just began to reveal all kinds of things to me as I stepped into that. But I really thought that the best thing that I could do for the kingdom was to grow a huge pot of money that I accumulated so that I could give a lot later once I had a lot of money. But through hearing stories of radically generous givers, God started to challenge that assumption in my life. And I started to wonder, what am I missing by not giving more today?
6: Yeah, and that's the key idea behind this article. Now, you break it down by three types of givers: heart, soul, and head. I want to begin with heart givers, and I want to remind us of Acts 20:35, where it says, it is more blessed to give than to receive. How does that truth shape our desire to give now rather than simply planning to give later?
7: Well, I think this verse is simply true. The act of giving, the experience of living generously, does create a lot of joy in our lives. And that can be very compelling, especially for new givers who are experiencing that for the first time. It makes you want to give more and more frequently. And so giving to others creates a fulfillment in our lives that's really hard to replicate by spending or saving. And givers typically don't want to put off that joy. They want to experience it right now.
6: Yeah, that's right. And it's not something only for us. It's something we get to share with others, right?
7: That's absolutely right. As we give, we make relationships with people and organizations, and we get to step into shared purpose. And that can be a very catalytic force that just invites us deeper into generosity. And that can help shape our future giving decisions. We get better at giving by giving together. And so as you step into that, it just doesn't make sense to put off those opportunities when they're available right now.
6: Yeah, that's exactly right. You also point out in the article, Cody, that generosity doesn't stop with the initial gift. There's a multiplication factor in the lives of others, right?
7: That's exactly right. Just like I shared in my own story, hearing other people's stories was such a powerful force in inviting me into deeper generosity. And so we get to pass that along. We get to share our stories with others. And giving is simply contagious. When you see the joy created in a generous person, it makes you wonder, what do they have that I'm missing?
6: Yeah. So that's the heart givers. I want you to tee up before the first break this next type of giver that you call a soul giver, those who see generosity as a part of their spiritual formation. Share that with us.
7: Absolutely. Soul givers are leaning into the personal formation, just like you said, because giving requires us to trust God and to surrender some of what we believe that we earned. And so that process fundamentally transforms us, especially when we just start giving. That first step is often the biggest hurdle because it requires real faith to give at all. But over time, it starts to feel more natural, and it really gives us life, and it strengthens our faith and our dependence on God.
6: We're talking about giving now, not later, with Cody Hobelman. We're going to take a break. When we come back, we'll talk about that spiritual formation and how giving can deepen our walk. Also, givers who give around strategy, head givers, and what we need to know about that type of giving. More to come with Cody Hobelman right after this.
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6: Why wait to give when the impact could start today? 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We've been talking about three types of givers as we consider how to give now and not later. We were talking about givers that lead with the heart, those that are really leaning into spiritual formation through soul giving, and then head givers. We'll get to that in a moment. Giving with a strategy and impact at the heart of what they're doing. Cody, as we talk about these soul givers, talk about what happens in our walk with the Lord and how this really can be a part of spiritual formation when we give.
7: Yeah, giving can be compared to building a muscle. That first time you get in the gym, there's some obstacles to overcome mentally and physically. And so once we make that first gift, we often have already gotten over that biggest hurdle, like I said earlier. But as we give consistently, we build confidence, and it helps us to be more obedient, to listen for the voice of the Spirit and to obey it without hesitation. And over time, giving really becomes an overflow from abundance, rather than feeling like such a sacrifice of what we've already earned.
6: I love that you described it like building a muscle, because when generosity becomes a regular practice, It deepens our walk and creates more intimacy with the Lord, doesn't it?
7: That's exactly right. And I truly believe that generosity is a powerful tool that helps us to align our hearts with God's priorities. And that happens through reading scripture, through prayer, through giving with others. And over time, that will loosen our grip on money and our desire to control things that we really can't control in our lives. And that starts to shift our identity away from what we have and what we can earn and what we can do. And instead, our identity can be rooted in who we trust. And that whole process draws us closer to God as we trust him more. And so giving is really a way that we can build deeper intimacy that accumulation of resources never can.
6: Yeah, that's right. So we've talked about heart givers. We've talked about soul givers. I want to talk about the third category that you talk about in your article in Faithful Steward, and that is head givers, those who think carefully about strategy and stewardship and even the impact of their giving. So from a practical standpoint, Cody, why does giving now often make more sense than waiting until later?
7: Yeah, when we give now, we get to build off of the experience. We can see the results. Has there been a good harvest from the seeds that we sowed long ago? And that can help inform where we would sow the next seeds. If we want to see a larger harvest, it's the experience of planting seeds year after year that allows us to see better results in the future.
6: Yeah, as a financial planner, we talk a lot about this idea of compound interest and what a powerful force it is. But you make a distinction in the article between compound interest and compound impact. So I'd love for you to describe that a bit and how that relates to giving now, not later.
7: I think about the impact of a life change today compared to a dollar growing with the rate of compound interest. It's just impossible to compare the two. God can do so much with so little. And so whatever we can imagine our money can grow into, God can do immeasurably more with our step of obedience. And so if we wait to build more financial resources using the means that we are aware of, we might be delaying incredible impact that God could do with our faithfulness.
6: Yeah. There's also a danger in holding resources too tightly or too long. I know in Matthew 6, 19 through 21, Jesus warns us not to store up treasures on earth where they can fade, decay, or be lost. So how should we think about that warning, Cody, and allow that to shape the way we think about our giving?
7: Many of us know this from our own experiences that money comes and money goes, and we can't always predict what's going to happen in the future. And so we're not guaranteed to actually have those resources in the future, even if we intended to give them away and to invest those towards impact. Markets change, things happen in our lives. And so giving now turns temporary resources into eternal impact that lasts beyond our lifetime. And when we delay our giving, it increases the risk that we're going to miss an opportunity.
6: Yeah, that's right. And as Ron Blue has taught us for a long time, do your giving while you're living so you're knowing where it's going. And there's a practical side of that as well. But I love that you're highlighting the eternal impact piece of this. Perhaps the most sobering component of this is that you remind us in the article that none of us is guaranteed tomorrow. And so how do we think about that reality and allow that to shape our generosity?
7: Yeah, it's not something that we love to talk about, but we have to face the truth that we observe it in life, and scripture obviously reinforces the idea that we're not guaranteed tomorrow. So all those resources that we've built up with the best of intentions, we have to put those in motion. We have to deploy those resources because we may not get a chance if we wait too long.
6: Yeah. You know, I love the finish line, and we talked about your role in contributing to our new field guide and the ministry finish line pledge that you and Keelan started. I'd love for you to take just a moment and talk about how a lifestyle and what we call a lifetime finish line can allow you to accelerate the giving right now in a way that we've talked about.
7: Yeah, Rob, a lifestyle finish line simply flips the question from how much should I give to how much should I keep. And when we can define how much is enough, it frees up all kinds of possibilities in our minds. And it drives us to ask God, what would you have me do with your resources that I'm not going to consume and spend on myself? And that just opens up an incredible conversation with God that leads us into all kinds of amazing adventures. And likewise, that lifetime finish line of how much is an appropriate amount to accumulate throughout life, it opens up the same possibilities. If we understand how much is enough, then we can start to dream with God about how to deploy his resources.
6: That's well said. Cody, we're about out of time. For the person who's listening today who keeps waiting for the quote right time to become more generous, what encouragement would you leave them with?
7: I think for each of us, there is a step that we can take this week. And you can start small. It doesn't have to be this extravagant, dramatic act. But the most important thing is to start now. And just watch how God will use that step of faith to grow you and to multiply the impact.
6: Yeah, that's right. I'm so encouraged by so many calls I'm getting from people saying, listen, I'm going to die in many cases with millions of dollars in my trust, let's say. And why shouldn't I be giving some of that away right now? And I would say, amen. Let's get that into the kingdom, compounding for all eternity. Folks, don't wait to be generous. As Cody has shared with us, giving shapes your heart. It deepens your faith. It multiplies kingdom impact in ways delayed generosity never can. Cody, thanks for your time today.
7: Thanks so much, Rob. It's been a pleasure.
6: Our guest today has been Cody Hobelman, certified Kingdom Advisor and founder of the Finish Line Pledge. 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
6: Helping you apply God's wisdom to your financial decisions. 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Let's head right to the phones. Harold is in Texas. Go ahead, sir.
13: Appreciate you taking my call. Thank you very much.
6: Sure.
13: Simply put, in this day and age, the Bible calls for men to go out and provide. What is a minimum amount for a family for them to be able to provide? Is it $20,000 a year? Is it $10,000 a year? What's the minimum we should encourage men to go out and be like, okay, you need to, at least for a family in this day and age, make a minimum of this amount of money? You know, what target or ambition should we be giving our young men here?
6: Yeah, that's a great question. You know, I think there's so many factors that play into this. You know, you can look at it, you know, as a target income, although there's not a single magic number because it really depends heavily on location, any debt they're bringing into the equation, the family size, the lifestyle. You know, I think, you know, broadly speaking for a family today, you know, even 50,000, I think can provide some stability if spending is disciplined. But, you know, many families don't begin to feel any kind of meaningful breathing room until somewhere, you know, quite a bit, even above that. You know, I think at the, at, you know, the beginning of this conversation, you really need to start with maybe even before a specific dollar amount, a better question, which is what kind of work allows me to provide faithfully for my family, use my gifts well, and grow over time. Now, certainly income matters. I think scripture speaks certainly about the importance of diligence and planning and providing for one's household. And, you know, I think chasing a number alone can lead people into careers that might pay well, yet leave them burned out or even absent from family life or spiritually drained. And so I would say, you know, some things to encourage a young man to focus on would be, what does it look like to develop skills that are valuable and adaptable, especially in our changing economy? Pursuing work with long-term growth potential, not just immediate income, staying teachable and dependable and hardworking. I think those traits matter enormously over time. Avoiding unnecessary debt that limits future flexibility. And then the key is, at every stage in the journey, living below your means so that early financial pressure, you know, doesn't control every career decision later. And, you know, I think what ultimately it's going to come down to is, you know, building a life where income supports your family and values, not one where your family is sacrificed to endlessly change or chase more income. So a young man who's steadily developing wisdom and character and discipline and useful skills will often see his earning potential grow naturally over time. And in many cases, consistency and stewardship matter far more than trying to hit some arbitrary financial number as quickly as possible. But let me stop there and just get your thoughts on all that.
13: I completely agree. I really do. That growth over time makes a lot of sense. And the stewardship, everything, I really agree with everything you just said. I just usually, you know, a bearings is, I guess, sometimes is what people look for is like, yeah, I understand the ball is going to be constantly moving sometimes depending on the situation. But I guess we just need to get like our bearings here. You need to figure out what direction we need to head in, you know, with some kind of a goal to achieve. And once you achieve that goal, moving on to the next goal, but within the specifications of what you just said.
6: Yeah, very good. I want to send you a book that was really powerful for me in my early journey. It's largely what shaped my professional work being at the intersection of faith and finance. It's a book by my friend and one of my personal mentors, Ron Blue. He wrote a book early in his journey called Master Your Money. There's been nearly a million copies sold. And I think it'll be a blessing to you. In fact, it was just recently revised and updated, and we'd love to send you a copy of it. It's going to give him the biblical principles of money management. It's going to help him to think about creating a long-term financial plan that works, how to avoid the common financial mistakes, how to save and invest and give wisely. So I'll pass this on to you, Harold, as our gift to you, and you can pass it on to this young man, okay?
13: Okay, thank you very much.
6: Happy to do it. Stay on the line. Our team will get your information. We'll get Master Your Money right out to you. God bless you. Let's go to Louisiana. Sharon, how can I help?
14: Hi, thank you. I am trying to give some advice through prayer for a friend who has 40-plus loan debt.
6: Yeah.
14: He has small investments, and I was one. At first, I was thinking he needed a CKA, but now I think he must need a Christian credit counselor.
6: Yeah.
14: He has a small business, and the business is dropping off, I guess, because of the economy. And he's just very overwhelmed. So I've just been praying and trying to give words in due season.
6: Yes.
14: So do you think I should advise him to find a Christian credit counselor?
6: Yeah, I think you're on the right track here, and thank you for being a regular listener. You're referencing all the tools I mention regularly, so I'm grateful for you being a faithful listener. Sharon, you mentioned about $40,000 in loans. Is this largely credit card debt?
14: I think one is not, that I just kind of heard about. It was some type of loan he got, and then he hasn't been able to pay on it in quite a while.
6: Okay.
15: All right. Yeah, I think Christian Credit Counselors is going to be the place to start. And it's definitely not a certified Kingdom advisor. They're going to be more in the area of, you know, fee-based financial planning and wealth management and investment advice. And I think at this point, he needs to kind of stabilize the situation, get on a good track to get that debt paid off completely, and get the budget, you know, back in on track so that he's got a solid financial foundation under him. He's got an emergency fund. He's living within his means. And so that once the debt's paid off, we don't ever get back there. And now we can start looking to building wealth for the future through automated systematic investments. But that's not for now. That's for later. So yeah, the place to go here, Sharon, is faithfi.com/CCC. That's faithfi.com/CCC, which stands for Christian Credit Counselors. They're going to run through and help him set up a budget. They're going to analyze the debt. They're going to figure out how much of a reduction in interest rate they can get. The credit cards are going to, and the loans are going to stay right where they already are. They're just going to be able to slide them over into the credit counseling program because he's working through Christian Credit Counselors. You can't do that on your own. And if that works out, that's going to help him pay this off typically between 3 and 5 years, which is usually 80% faster than if you try to go it alone. So again, that website, faithfi.com/CCC. Sharon, you sound like a wonderful friend. And if I can help further along the way, don't hesitate to reach out. May God bless you. Hey, big thanks to my team today, Devin, Patty, Taylor, and everybody here at FaithFi. Have a great day. We'll see you tomorrow. Bye-bye.
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17: One of the most challenging issues Israel faced was the prevalence of false prophets. Yet Peter was concerned about a similar situation in the early church. For Moody Bible Institute, this is Today in the Word. I'm Donna Leland. Peter knew false prophets and teachers would infiltrate the church. They would deny the Lord Jesus and sow discord. Even more worrisome, many people would follow them. They were appealing and captivating. They were motivated by greed and were willing to say just about anything for profit. Peter warns that these false prophets will be judged. For scriptural proof, he turns to three stories from the early chapters of Genesis: fallen angels, the flood, and Sodom and Gomorrah. While the reference to the angels who sinned is a bit enigmatic, Peter's point is that if God did not spare angels who sinned, he will not spare these false teachers either. In Noah's day, humanity had become so corrupt that God brought about the flood. Yet God was able to make a distinction between the righteous and the wicked, sparing Noah and his family. In a similar way, God judged Sodom and Gomorrah, but spared Lot. Today in the Word, we're assured in 2 Peter 2:9, the Lord knows how to rescue the godly from trials and to hold the unrighteous for punishment. The good news is that we worship a God who is passionate about truth and justice. It's also a call for us to be discerning about the teachers we allow to speak into our lives, which includes books, podcasts, and social media. Why not share the ministry of Today in the Word with a friend? 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
18: There are certain things we know we need to do.
19: I never made things right. I need to go back and apologize.
18: But our pride keeps us from taking that step.
20: I probably should tell somebody about this temptation and have them pray for me.
18: When I speak in conferences, I usually ask the women, how many of you know that there's some step of humility God wants you to take? But there's a battle raging inside of you. You're finding it tough to take that step. Hands go up across the room. I then remind them that the battle will stop as soon as they wave the white flag of surrender and say, "Yes, Lord." The longer you delay, the harder it is to obey God. If you have a struggle going on in your heart right now, would you wave the white flag of surrender? Put one foot in front of the other and say, "Yes, Lord." You can't imagine the joy that waits on the other side of humility and obedience. With Seeking Him, I'm Nancy DeMoss Wagamuth.
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27: With SRN News, I'm John Scott. The Supreme Court's decision allowing President Trump's administration to end temporary legal protections for Haitian and Syrian immigrants may affect people from many other countries. The decision directly applies to about 350,000 Haitians and 6,000 Syrians, but may be a sign of what's in store for nearly 1.3 million people from 17 countries on temporary protected status. A 74-year-old man convicted of killing his wife has become the oldest person to be executed in modern Florida times. Dusty Ray Spencer received a lethal injection for the 1992 stabbing death of his wife, Karen. It was Florida's ninth execution this year. The U.S. men's national team faces Turkey in a World Cup stage finale at SoFi Stadium in Inglewood, California. That matchup at 10 p.m. Eastern. This is SRN News.
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28: Tonight, expect partly cloudy skies with a low temperature of 58. Tomorrow will bring a mix of clouds and breaks of sunshine with a high reaching 73. I'm meteorologist Jason Caterina on Faith Talk 1500 and 101.5 FM, online at faithtalkdetroit.com.
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30: This is Max Licato. Psalm 34:8 says, "Taste and see that the Lord is good." A glimpse of God's goodness changes us. If He is only slightly stronger than us, why pray? If He has limitations, questions, and hesitations, then you might as well pray to the Wizard of Oz. Psalm 68:5 and 6 says, "God is a father to the fatherless, He sets the solitary in families. He brings out those who are bound into prosperity. Pray with me, dear God. Remind me today that you protect me. Be my father and defender, and defend those who are weak and afraid and feel forgotten. Show up in their lives today. Thank you for giving me a spiritual family that can never be taken away. I pray this in Jesus' name. Amen. At any point, you're only a prayer away from help. This is Max Licato.
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7: 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Dr. Chappell faces the challenging question of why sin and evil seem to prosper. When we bring such hard questions to God, He provides sanctuary to us and reminds us that He will have the final say. 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And while you're there, look for Pastor Brian's book, The Promises of Grace. Dr. Chappell offers a careful look at the beauty of grace and all it brings to believers. These blessings come with the understanding that because we cannot hang on to God, He hangs on to us. Let's hear now from Dr. Brian Chappell as he shares the lesson titled, Why Do They Get the Window Seat?
5: One day in the life of a Christian in Peoria, Illinois. One day's newspaper headlines beginning, same-sex marriage law turns one. And the subtext, about 1 in 10 certificates for marriage issued in Peoria County in this past year has been for same-gender couples. Same headline first page. Vanity Fair magazine features Bruce Jenner's new look on its cover. Conservative columnist David French writes, a man is damaged in surgery, put on the front page of a fashion magazine, and the rest of us are required to applaud. Same front page. Same day, our town, erotic dancer sues her club owner over lack of minimum wage being provided to her. Our town, front page, one day. 1 week of being a Christian in our world, this past week. It was the anniversary of China's Tiananmen Square massacre, marking 26 years of state-sanctioned oppression of Christians as religious expression is suppressed, and fellow believers, our brothers and sisters, are not allowed to gather in numbers or worship freely. Same week, world headlines, the story of Ji Jong-ho is published. A North Korean refugee who expressed how in his classroom he slowly watched as desk after desk after desk was emptied because his classmates had starved to death. And then he was imprisoned and tortured for the crime of losing his leg in a train accident. The real crime, he had embarrassed his country's leader by becoming an invalid. Escaped through the work of friends, but others have not escaped. In Syria, this last week, ISIS terrorists are allowed by the Syrian government to take Aleppo, the country's largest city, assuring that churches and Christians that have been there for millennia will no longer be protected. Most are already in refugee camps, the few remaining in great danger. In the Sudan, this same week, two Christian pastors are put on trial with death sentences hanging in the balance. Their crime, one preached the gospel, the other complained that he was put in prison, his friend was put in prison, and for that reason, both are on trial, the official charge undermining the government. And this same week, the job application, if you wish to join Al-Qaeda, has been published on the internet worldwide. It includes not only blanks to fill in your name, age, and marital status, but questions such as these: do you have military training? Do you wish to execute a suicide operation? Do you have family members or friends who work with the government? Whom shall we contact if you become a martyr for Muhammad? One week of being a Christian in this world. 1 month of being a Christian in our nation just a year ago. In that same month, California enacted the so-called transgender rights law, allowing both genders access to single gender bathrooms in public schools if your preference does not agree with your anatomy. That same month, New Jersey Governor Chris Christie signed a law banning therapy for anyone under 18 struggling with unwanted same-sex attraction. It does not matter what you want, nor what your parents want, nor even what the therapist wants. You are now banned from offering therapy to anyone under age 18 for same-sex attraction. The New Jersey Supreme Court, in that same month, ruled that evangelical photographer Elaine Yu could neither claim religious freedom nor freedom of speech in refusing to photograph a same-sex wedding ceremony. Same month, Oregon's Bureau of Labor investigated a bakery for declining to prepare a cake for a same-sex wedding. And the Oregon Bureau of Labor said that those who owned the bakery not only had to be investigated, but the conclusion was they had to be rehabilitated in order to continue in their business. Same month, the California legislature prepared to strip the Boy Scouts of their tax-exempt status. You may know that the Boy Scouts won that case in court, but just this last month, Robert Gates, the current president of the Boy Scouts and the former head of the Department of Defense of the United States, said that the Boy Scouts should change their standards and allow same-sex oriented persons to be leaders. Same month, Phil Robertson of Duck Dynasty was threatened with loss of his job for comments about same-sex marriage. Same month, Brendan Eich, CEO of Mozilla, also made comments. And though Phil Robertson kept his job, Brendan Eich was purged from his job as the CEO of Mozilla. Now, we all wait, don't we, this summer for a ruling from our nation's Supreme Court, which may constitutionalize same-sex weddings. 1 month, just 1 month, in our country. What about one generation in our country? In this last generation, as a consequence of experiments with marriage and sexual expression and no-fault divorce, 40% of the young people born in this country will be born outside of wedlock. 40% in this country now born outside of wedlock, even though we know that a child born outside of wedlock will be 5 times more likely to be raised in poverty or go to prison. And in that same generation, 57 million children have not been born because of the ravages of abortion in this country since Roe v. Wade in 1973. One day, 1 week, 1 month, one generation in our country. Well, aren't you glad you came? Can you identify with a psalmist who said, "When I considered the prosperity of evil in my nation, my feet had almost slipped. I didn't understand what good faith was. I look around me and it seems that those who prosper are those who have very little to be concerned about with regard to the Word of God. They don't follow God. They don't seem to be concerned about His ways. And yet they are the very ones who seem to get the most prosperity, that seem to have the least of cares. What good is it to be a Christian? My feet had almost slipped." First lesson of the day. When we ever begin to think that we are the only ones who have had to stand the challenges of evil, we do not recognize that every Christian in every age, in all places, at all times, faces the same challenge. This is par for the course. Part of not slipping is just recognizing we are not unique, but we're also not unique in what threatens to trip us. What threatened to trip the psalmist? He's pretty plain about it. Verse 4, "There are no pangs for the wicked. They are fat and sleek, happy as clams, fat as ticks, sleek as minks." Verse 5, "They are untroubled." Verse 11, "They are unnoticed by God. He doesn't seem to notice them." And verse 12, "Yet they are always at ease and always prospering." Yes, one problem is looking at the others and saying, it doesn't seem like it's any good to be good. But of course, the psalmist is far more honest than that. The problem for his heart, for his faith, for his soul is not simply that the evil prosper. It's that he wants what they got. "I envy the wicked." It's so plain in verse 3, right? "For I was envious of the arrogant when I saw the prosperity of the wicked." Verse 13, even more plain. "All in vain have I kept my heart clean and washed my hands in innocence." Verse 14. "For all day long I've been stricken and rebuked every morning. Not only do I want their stuff, I want God to stop being mean to me." It's just kind of the big boy, grown-up way of saying, "Why do I have to sit in the middle? I want the window seat. Why do they always get the window seat? And I have to suffer over here." And if that sounds silly, you have to recognize that we don't make sense of this psalm until we make it just that personal. Why do they get what I don't get? I'm trying to be good. I'm trying to follow God. Why do I suffer? We don't just have to think about national, global, and generational issues. We just have to come right into our own lives and ask the questions that we really have. Why, if I am faithful, do my children get sick? Or does my spouse get sick? Or worse, why do they turn away from me? Or turn away from my faith? Why do really good Christians struggle with job security and infertility and bad neighbors and tornadoes? We long for solid relationships and an end to loneliness and feeling like God is really close and going to help us. But at the very same time, we see other people without solid faith, without Christian expression, who get good jobs and fast promotions and attractive spouses and fancy homes and carefree lives and healthy families. The real question, of course, as we go through it, is not just why do the evil prosper, but why don't I? The real problem is not evil, but envy. I want what they have. I want their life as I perceive it from this outside place. All of that, the psalmist says, in poetic and powerful terms, they get it better, though they do not follow God. And real honesty comes in verse 15 when he says, if I had said I will speak this, I would have betrayed the generation of your children. So I'm thinking it, I feel it, but I better not say it. The kids might hear. After all, we got Vacation Bible School coming. We can't talk real questions. We can't put real critiques of God in front of people because it will hurt the children. Now, there is some truth in that, of course. I mean, do we really want to teach our children that selfishness is the path to satisfaction? That money will bring you love? I mean, something in us knows that really isn't the message. So even though we struggle with the gain that those who do not follow God have, we're just taken aback a little bit. But what do I want to teach my kids? Do I want to say if you just pursue greed, you'll be content? We know that's not the answer. And it's just that little blink of sober reflection. What do I actually want to teach the children? That sends the psalmist down an entirely different path. Not the path that causes his feet to slip, but the path that settles his heart. What does he say next? Verse 16. When I thought how to understand this, that is the good that comes to the evil and not to me, it seemed to be to me a wearisome task until I went into the sanctuary of God. Then I discerned their end. Now, I know this can just sound like kind of churchy stuff. You know, the Sunday school lesson that we're supposed to teach. So I went to church and that fixed it. No. What does the word sanctuary mean? A safe place. I went to a safe place with my hard questions.
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5: I'm going to tell you the real stuff. I'm not just going to sugarcoat it. I'm not going to look past the bad stuff. I'm going to tell you that I struggled, but I came to a safe place. And in sanctuary, I was able to deal with the difficulties. And that is actually what is happening in this place. As the psalmist comes into the sanctuary, he begins to say, then I begin to discern true reality. I mean, not the reality that says just evil people prosper and I don't get their stuff. I begin to see things as they really are. First truth, God is not done yet. Yes, it is certainly true that the evil may prosper, that evil may have its day, but God will have the final say. And God is not done yet. Those who seem so secure, what is their true situation? Verse 18, speaking to God, truly, Lord, you have set them in slippery places. You make them fall to ruin. How they are destroyed in a moment, swept away utterly in terror. Evil, far more than we are willing to admit at times, is actually what is on the slippery slope. We have firm foundation in our Lord, and yet evil has no foundation but human endeavor, human wiles, and human achievement. That's all you got. And if all you got is yourself to depend upon, that is a slippery place to stand. We know that. We know there is insecurity now. I mean, if we will not put on the rose-colored glasses of the secular perspective, of a perspective without God, if we will put on real glasses, what gives us the impression that if you get enough wealth, fame, and power, that kings and dictators and house speakers have no fears? What world is that we live in, that we actually believe that sort of thing? What makes us think that you become a movie star, you become a Hollywood idol, and you're suddenly a balanced person with no more issues in life? Really, people make millions of dollars talking about the issues of the people who are most famous about us. Every reality, if we will actually face us, is telling us that apart from God, that is really the slippery slope. That is where you're most endangered. And if you do not accept it about the present insecurity, the psalmist actually is willing to point forward and say, even if things go okay now, what is ahead? To remember, that is addressed as well. Verse 27, for behold, those who are far from you shall perish. You put an end to everyone who is unfaithful to you. Plain talk. Everything good the faithless will receive, they will get now and no more. That the span of life that they have right now is the only time at which they will experience good in all of eternity. That yes, there may be good now, but there is judgment coming. And you cannot spend your money in hell, and the achievements here will mean nothing then, and judgment will come. And so the psalmist speaks with clarity and says, you face the real reality. You know enough even in the earthly moment to know those who pursue life without God do not know satisfaction and contentment. And you should know that there are consequences far beyond this life. But what is your reality? If you are a person who is seeking God, what reality do you actually have? Number one, you have grace now. You have security now. Verse 21 and 23. Do you recognize how honest these verses are? When my soul was embittered, when I was pricked in heart, I was brutish and ignorant. I was like a beast toward you, God. Nevertheless, I am continually with

0: You hold my right hand. All right, I ask hard, disrespectful, mean, beastly questions. And how does God deal with me? He holds me by my hand and will not let me fall. I said the worst about you, and what do? I hold on to you. When you can't hold on to me, I hold on to you.
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5: 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I'm Sharon Knotts, thanking you for joining us today because we know faith comes by hearing and hearing by the Word of God. Today's message by my father, Brother Hardy, is entitled God's Vineyard. I believe this word will do a work in your heart to inspire you to yield to the working of the Holy Spirit in your life, to bring forth much fruit for His glory, because the greatest danger for any Christian is to become barren and unfruitful. And now, God's Vineyard.
6: Now God's planting a new vine. And it's very fruitful, this vineyard, this hill, Calvary's hill. Because after all the blood of the martyrs over the century, the blood of the great one, Jesus, saturates that hill. And the Father, the one that they rejected, this is the choice of all the choice vine. And He planted them, that vine, at Calvary. And He said, I am the true vine. All the other ones weren't genuine. They weren't real. I'm the real vine. And my Father is a husbandman. Bad word for us moderns because we don't really know what husbandman means. King James, it means He's the farmer. He's the caretaker. We are the branches. He said, every, say every and roll it, every branch in me that beareth not fruit. You better put a star there. He takes it away. It's the Greek word that says, behold the Lamb of God that does what? Takes away our sins, which means He removes it. He removes our sins in that one. And here He removes the branch that does not produce fruit. How many's out there? The Lord don't care how pretty you look. He's looking for fruit. He's hungry. He's invested. Going into 7,000 years now in you. And me. I'll take me so you don't get mad. I know that He didn't want to take out the branches. Because when Him and Jesus in the beginning of the ministry of Jesus, they walked through the vineyard and they saw this plant that was in there without fruit. And the Father said to Jesus, why let us encumber it in the ground? Let's pluck it up. Jesus said, no, not yet. Give me 3.5 years of my ministry. Let me dung it. Let me dig around it. Let me cause the Spirit to reign. Said, then if it don't, we'll dig it up. And that's what happened. They dug it up. Israel was dug up. And I want to let you know something about a grapevine. It's only good for two things, a branch: to bring forth fruit or to be firewood. You can't make nothing out of a branch of a grapevine. You can't make a beautiful table or carve out something. It's no good but to bring forth fruit, and when it don't bring forth fruit, then the only thing it's good for is to burn. You're not saying amen very loud now. I am the vine, you are the branches. My Father is the caretaker, the purger, the cleanser. It's the Father that comes and expects the branch. Now, nothing and no judgment's brought against the vine, because Jesus is the vine and he's perfect. How many say amen? And Jesus doesn't have to be purged because he's life. How many say amen? And he gives life to the vine. Nothing has to be done to Jesus the vine. You go in a grape vineyard. I've been in Greek where they had rows and rows of grapevines, and they had to be propped up and supported. But Jesus don't have to be propped up. He's the source of life. He's the real one. In him was life, and the life was light, and the light shined in darkness, but the darkness didn't comprehend it and didn't understand it, and I couldn't lay hold of it. He came into his own, and his own received him not. But to as many as received him, to them gave he the right and the might to become Son of God. He gave you the right. It's up to you to make it. Every branch that doesn't bring forth fruit, he removes it. Every branch that is bringing forth fruit, he purges or he cleanses it. I understand this verse. I used to tell you how every spring, Sister Hardy, go out there at Rose Bush from terrible snips and cut that thing down. I have a beautiful azalea. I've never seen an azalea like it. It brings red and white blooms in the same plant. I don't know how it happened, but it did. And I looked, because right now is the last week in April, and the first in May is when they bloom. And I looked, and a gigantic bush, main limb, with all kind of little limbs, didn't have no blooms on them. I didn't want to get the old scissors out. But I knew that if it was dead, it was hurting the rest of the bush. So I thought, here's what I'll do. It ain't dead all the way down. And I pushed the top, and it just broke because it was dead. Wasn't no green in it at all. And I looked, and it was still dead, and I pushed and I pushed and I pushed. And you know what happened? I had to take the whole limb out. And with that rain and the sun yesterday and today, I looked at it because I can see it. When I'm brushing my teeth in the morning at that window, it was big white and red blooms on it. Woo! You need to plant a bloom so you can learn the word. Amen? My Father purges it that it might bring forth more fruit. In these next few verses, you're going to see fruit so many times. Fruit, more fruit, much fruit, fruit. God's not looking for you to be sweet looking. He don't care how beautiful your voice is. He don't care how green you are. He wants fruit. Nothing but fruit. He purges it that it may bring forth more fruit. More fruit. More fruit. I will accept nothing but fruit. And I'm looking for more fruit because I want to work on you. He doesn't work on the vine because the vine has got life. He's working for you to get the dead things out of you so that the sap can run to you from the vine. That the Spirit might rule, that you might bring forth fruit. What is the fruit? It's the fruit of the Spirit. Love, joy, peace, gentleness, faith, meekness, temperance. The fruit of righteousness, the fruit of holiness, the fruit that is spiritual fruit. Third verse is, now are ye clean through the word which I have spoken unto you. You see, the blood initially cleanses you, and the word now keeps the blood cleansing you. 1 John, and he's is the same one that wrote the Gospel of John. So you got to check him out. And wherever he says something in the Gospel, that word means the same thing in his letters. If we walk in the light, what is the light? Thy word is a light and a lamp unto my feet. If you walk in the light of the word, you have fellowship one with another. Amen. Who was he talking about fellowship in there? Wasn't talking about your brother and sister. He was talking about the light, Jesus, and you walking in his light. And if you're in light and fellowship with Jesus, you're going to be in fellowship with your brother and sister. If you walk in the light as he is in the light, you'll have fellowship one with another. And then the blood of his son will what? Keep cleansing you. Present tense, keep cleansing you. You got to get your feet washed every day. Every time you go out amongst the world to do your livelihood, you got to come back and get your feet washed. You need to come back and read a little, some of the scriptures. The blood keeps cleansing with the word. The word is causing the blood to flow and cleansing you. And that means removing anything that would hinder the life-giving sap that produces fruit to come. Because the good plant brings forth some 30, some 60, and some 100-fold. I believe God's going to require more out of this church. I believe we might be in the 100-fold category. All of the word that he's sowed. I know in 50 years of my ministry, one of the key verses is this fourth verse. Abide in me and don't do anything that will cause me to be separated from you, and I in you, as the branches cannot bear fruit of itself except it abide in the vine. And the word would be better in our language now. Remain in the vine no more than you, except you abide or remain in me. You cannot bring forth the fruit of righteousness and the fruit of the Spirit if you don't remain in Jesus. If you're out in the world, if you're in the flesh, you're not going to bring forth fruit. You're drying up. You're shriveling up.
5: Amen. What an insightful message by God's servant, Brother Hardy, God's Vineyard. This message, if you will allow it to penetrate deep into your spirit, will work the righteousness of Christ and the fruit of the Spirit in you and through you. Jesus said, I am the true vine, and my Father is the vine dresser, and you who believe in me are the branches. And like any good farmer, the Father is looking for fruit, good fruit, from every one of us. When one bears no fruit, he's cut out of the vine by the Father. And those who do bear fruit, he will prune that we might yield even more fruit. 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God sends his word to inspect our hearts to see if we are bringing forth godly fruit, and no one is exempt. Every branch will be inspected and pruned, and sadly, some will be removed. But this message can help us to cut away all that is barren and cultivate the spiritual things in our lives that will produce good fruit. 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Friends, if you've come to enjoy Sound of Faith programming with its classics by my father, R.G. Hardy, a true prophet of the Lord whose dynamic ministry has spanned six decades, and if you have been inspired by the teachings and exhortations the Lord has given to me, many that have been forged in the fiery trials of faith I endured after a serious back injury in 1992, if this ministry has witnessed in your spirit as being sound in doctrine, strong in faith, true to righteousness, and highly anointed, then we would ask you to support it by making a monthly donation of $25 for 1 year to help us maintain this station and the radio ministry. 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
7: The deepest message of Jesus and the Bible is the radical grace of God to sinners and sufferers. That's what Key Life is all about. So if you're hungry for the hopeful truth that God isn't mad at you, keep listening. Steve Brown is a seminary professor and our teacher on Key Life.
4: Thank you, Matthew. We're talking, and I'm going to finish this today, maybe even introduce another lie, but... We've been talking for the last week or two about the lies that define us and how throughout our lives we bounce our self-image off of other people and what we get back, parents and teachers and friends and authority figures and politicians, what we get back is how we define ourselves. And the Bible says, stop it. I've said it several times. The only one who has the right and the authority to define you is the one who created you, and that's God. And you find in the Bible who you really are. We talked about we're defined as children of the God of the universe. The IT genius at Key Life, his name is John Myers, says that the most helpful thing we can do to solve a tech problem is reboot. In other words, turn it off and turn it back on and see what happens. If a reboot doesn't work for me, John steps in and in ways nobody understands, but John fixes it. That's what God says. We reboot. And that, along with God's Spirit, brings a remedy to the problem of guilt and shame and fear and regret. Rebooting our lives is often how we start to correct the lies that define us. You do it with the truth. I have a very close psychologist friend, Dr. John Terrell, who has had incredible success dealing with lies that define us. John's story is one of abuse and darkness, and he is maybe the best wounded healer that I know. He's been there, and he's done that. He survived. He came back. He earned a PhD and has made a difference in a whole lot of lives. Not too long ago, John wrote something for one of his clients on rewriting the script of one's life. He shared it with me and gave me permission to share it with you. You say, I have felt abandoned and deserted since I was a child. No one seemed to be interested in me. Both the words and behaviors of my parents did not convey that I was valuable. I have felt that my entire life. It affects everything I do, and it's been so deeply entrenched in me, it is as if I am a non-person. And John says that's what emotional reasoning is. It's a script, a core belief, a role in life someone has given you. It is deeply ingrained set of beliefs about oneself and sometimes very dysfunctional set of beliefs and patterns and resultant behaviors that now cause problems in adulthood. They are learned and reinforced throughout childhood, into teenage years, and into adulthood unless challenged. The key, John says, is to write a different script for oneself. Such programming will generally not change quickly, and yet it can be altered over time if challenged by new beliefs and by the truth. For example, he says, the overriding script, nobody wants me, the challenge to such an entrenched script might be to say aloud, I feel completely and totally unwanted. Throwing the left hand out one after the other and the right hand, and then say aloud, I am precious. I am wanted. I am valuable. Then touch your right hand to something tangible here and now while saying it. In other words, speak truth to yourself and repeat it. John goes on to say, I've had people say, but doctor, I just don't believe it. My response, exactly, and that is why I'm having you say it. The Bible says, for as a person thinks in his heart, so is he. We are changing our thoughts via what we know to be truth from God's revelation in the Bible. Kumar, an actor and film producer, this is John talking, speaking to graduates at an academic ceremony, said something that may best describe everything that John says he said. He said, as you close this chapter of your life and keep writing your story, make sure you stay true to yourself. Live your life with pride and compassion and love, and make sure that you have fun doing it. And in the words of Jack, when writing the story of your life, don't let anyone else hold the pen. Oh, man. Now, that man's not a Christian. He's not a believer, but he spoke some truth that is more true for believers than it is for anybody else. Reboot. Rewrite the script. Dip into the Bible. Don't read the Bible so you can quote verses and show off. Read the Bible because it is a mirror that lets you know who you are. My friend Norm Evans, a former professional football player with the Miami Dolphins and later the Seattle Seahawks, tells the story of a college football player who went to the coach complaining that the opposing lineman kept pulling his helmet down his eyes. What should I do? He asked the coach. The coach looked at him and said, son, don't let him. Some of you, and me too sometimes, when people who have no right or authority to define us do it anyway, just don't let them. Those are the lies that define us. But I got a lot more in this book than that. Let me give you some lies that confuse us, and I'll introduce it, and we'll talk more about it next week. Let me give you a text. It's Isaiah 55:8-9. For my thoughts are not your thoughts, neither are your ways my ways, says the Lord. For as the heavens are higher than the earth, so are my ways higher than your ways, and my thoughts than your thoughts. That's Isaiah 55:8-9. Let me give you the lie. In your head, you're right, but in your heart, you're nuts. Don't let your heart get in the way. That's a lie. Rationalism, and this is going to be a little bit boring, but it's okay to set up the subject. Rationalism is a philosophical, epistemological position, Descartes, Spinoza, and others, that reason is how one gets knowledge. Descartes famously wrote, I think, therefore I am. By the way, one time Descartes went to a bar, and after his first drink, the bartender asked if he wanted another one. He said, I think not, and disappeared. I'm sorry. But if reason is the only way we attain knowledge, a lot will disappear. Our knowledge will be incomplete. Our lives will become as boring as watching paint dry. Some of life's most important truths are not garnered through reason, but through one's heart. When Barry Goldwater ran for president, his campaign slogan was, In your heart, you know he's right. His political opponents countered, In your guts, you know he's nuts. Actually, truths that our hearts perceive as true may be deeper and more profound and more joyous and more good news than you have ever seen or believed. Now, we're going to talk about this next week, but before I go, one thing. Sometimes trust your heart. You think about that. Amen.
8: Thanks, Steve. And that wraps up our study for this week. 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Tomorrow, we'll have Friday Q&A, and that's, of course, when Steve and Pete answer the challenging questions you've sent in. Questions like, how were the Old Testament believers saved? That's a great question, right? Be sure to join us for that. Dysfunctional family traits ran deep inside me. I was much more like my mother than I wanted to admit. I even became an alcoholic just like her. I blew up my marriage, and I wounded my kids. That could have been the end of the story, but it was not. God, who began pursuing me all those years before, was not finished with me. Jesus did not give up on me. Well, that's from an article by Barry Smith, and you can find it in the latest Key Life magazine. 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
9: With SRN News, I'm John Scott. The U.S. economy expanding at a solid and unexpected 2.1% annual pace from January through March. The Commerce Department reports in its final estimate of first quarter growth, the growth in gross domestic product, the nation's output of goods and services, marked a rebound from a sluggish 0.5% in the last 3 months of 2025 when a 43-day federal government shutdown weighed on the economy. The evacuation of ships through the Strait of Hormuz paused after the British military said a vessel was hit by a projectile off the coast of Oman. A man who admitting setting a Virginia councilman on fire last year was sentenced to 40 years in prison. Shotzi Buck Hayes pleading guilty in April to one count of first-degree murder, attempted first-degree murder, and aggravated malicious wounding. This is SRN News.
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0: This is What's Right, What's Left with Pastor Ernie Sanders.
5: Good evening and welcome to another edition of What's Right, What's Left on this 25th day of June 2026. And tonight, folks, he's my loyal, he's my trustworthy, but not always agreeable producer and host, Style. Hey, Style.
6: Hey, Pastor.
5: Are you ready to roll tonight?
6: Let's do it.
5: Okay. Now, we're going to start where we left off. The title of the message was The Way God Intended Fathers to Be. And we're going to finish it up tonight as we go to Ephesians chapter 5, and we pick it up where we left off in verse 22. Wives, submit yourselves unto your own husbands, as unto the Lord. For the husband is the head of the wife, even as Christ is the head of the church, and he is the Savior of the body. Therefore, as the church is subject unto the Christ, so let the wives be to their own husbands in everything. Now, do you know this is one of the things that this country and this world would be so much better off if people would just be obedient to the Word of God. Obedience is the one thing that God asks from Genesis to Revelation. The number one thing that God requires is obedience. Now, Style, can you tell me throughout history how the world would have been a much better place had wives, as first of all, as the husbands had listened to God, and then the wives had listened to their husbands?
6: I mean, I suppose we can go back to Adam and Eve.
5: Exactly. That's the place to start right there. You know, God never told Eve. He told Adam. Adam instructed Eve. He told her, but she didn't listen. And not only did she not listen, what did she do? She talked him into joining her, huh? And, you know, what was the result of that?
6: Well, the sin of everyone.
5: Death entered into the world. There would have been no death. They would have lived forever in that garden. And all of the people, if they had been obedient, there wouldn't be a death. This world would be very well populated right now and wouldn't have been any death, but they didn't listen. Give me another example.
6: I mean, we'd be in paradise.
5: Absolutely. But what about Sarah? Had she listened to Abraham, what would have been the outcome? Well, if Sarah had listened to Abraham, she never would have given him Hagar. And if she hadn't given him Hagar, we never would have had Ishmael. But here, first of all, she didn't listen to God. God had told Sarah, you know, personally, face to face, that she was going to conceive. Now, I know she was way old in past years, but I don't think she was even, she wasn't even as old as I am at that time, but still way, way past the years of giving, you know, birth. But in fact, she was, I think, 70 years old at that time. Now, but God had told her, and she laughed. And then Abraham told her, and she talked him into taking Hagar. And that's where you got Ishmael, and that's where you have today with all the Islam, the Arabs, and that war that, as he said, he would be a brute of a man, a wild ass. He'd be a wild ass of a man, and his hand would be against him. All men and all men's hand against his, and boy, has that been the case. So we see it. Now, There were some times, actually, in Scripture where, well, I can't really say the husband should have listened to the wife, because here Jael actually never told Heber what she was going to do, you know, because Heber was a friend of Sisera. And here is Barak, was, you know, Sisera was an enemy of God, an enemy of Israel. And here, as he had came in battle, lost in battle, and he had fled, and he went to Heber's house. Well, Heber wasn't home, but Heber was his friend and supported him. But his wife, Jael, when Sisera laid down to take a nap, she went and put a spike through his head. And you wake up, or you don't wake up, when someone's done spiked your head to the ground, do you? But anyhow, he probably would have told her not to do it, my guess is. But we can't really use that for a good one. But here's another one. Ahab and Jezebel. Tell me how you think that worked out there.
6: I mean, yeah, these are all examples of a little bit of guidance. It goes a long way, right?
5: Right. See, if Adam had listened to God, what would have he had done in that garden? If he would have listened to God, he would have told Eve, shut up. He would have taken the head off the serpent right in that garden, and there'd be no death. But he listened to his wife and not God. If Abraham had listened to God, because see, God told Abraham first, right, and not his wife, then he would have been, you wouldn't have had all of what you have with Ishmael and Hagar and all that today. There'd have been millions of people that were killed, wouldn't have been killed, you know. But now Job didn't listen to his wife. You know, do you remember what Job's wife asked him to do? Well, she asked him to curse God. Go ahead, I'm sorry.
6: I was just going
5: to
6: say she turned back.
5: No, that's not. You're talking about Lot's
6: My
5: wife.
6: Bad, I thought you meant Lot. My bad.
5: Yeah. Yeah, well, you see, there you go again. It's a good thing Lot didn't listen to his wife.
6: That's another example.
5: Yeah, he would have been, he wouldn't have made it either. But anyhow,
6: Job's wife told him to give up on God, to curse his name.
5: To curse God and die. And Job told her to get back to the kitchen and shut up and quit acting like a foolish woman, huh? Now, Job was a very wise man, a very, very wise man. So he listened. See, wise men listen to God. Wise men, wise women listen to their husbands when they're wise. And so he goes on to say here, you know, and I've done over the years a lot of marriage counseling, and it's always the same thing. The wife always says, he doesn't love me. Well, you know, God doesn't tell the wife. God instructs the older women to instruct the younger women to love their husbands, okay? But here, he instructs the women to obey and reverence their husband. And the men always say, she doesn't respect me. She doesn't respect me. I get that all the time. Men have a little tolerance for disrespect. They don't like to be disrespected. Women don't like to be mistreated, especially. And I noticed that too. Whenever we had a case where there's a good age difference between the husband and wife, 10 years or more, the husbands have a tendency to treat their wives more like daughters than wives, and then they have a tendency to restrict them, to want to know where they're at all the time, to be jealous. I've noticed that. That's something we've had to deal with many times. Anyhow, he goes on to say, husbands, love your wives, even as Christ loved the church and gave himself for it. That's absolute love, isn't it? That he might sanctify and cleanse it with a washing of water by the word. Now, sanctification and cleansing of the church, which certainly must include what? Individual members. That's what makes the church up, right? And that's accomplished through what? Only through the word. In fact, you find that in John 17:17, don't you? Then it goes on to say that he might present himself a glorious church, not having spot or wrinkle or any such thing, but that it should be holy and without blemish. What do you think, Style? Is the today any church that's spotless out there without blemish?
6: No, we're all sinners.
5: Church is supposed to be that way, though, having not spot or wrinkle. That's what we're supposed to strive for, huh? Okay, but I don't know of any that's in existence today. But when Christ returns, it says we shall be like him. What does that mean?
6: When Christ returns, we're forgiven for all of our sin as long as we've accepted Christ and we become spotless.
5: That's exactly right. Then we will be spotless without blemish, huh? So ought men to love their wives as their own bodies. He that loveth his wife loveth himself. For no man ever yet hated his own flesh, but nourished and cherished it, even as the Lord the church. For we are members of his body, of his flesh, and of his bones. Okay, we are members of his body, even of his flesh and his bones. How would we see that apply in a human way?
6: I mean, we are the living body of Christ. We're the ones who are called to carry out the mission of Christians and spread the gospel.
5: Yeah, but, you know, we have Christ dwelling within us, but it's a spiritual thing. If I was to say, well, what would be a good example where you would have people actually being parts of the body and bones of other people? Genesis 2:23. Eve was made from the bones of Adam, huh? And that's what he's, and for the members of the body, his flesh and his bones. And he's talking about here the institution of marriage, huh? For this cause shall a man leave his father and his mother. In fact, in Genesis, that's what the next thing it tells you, right? So you know he's referring back to this. And shall be joined unto his wife, and the two shall be one flesh. How do the two become one flesh? The two become one flesh when the sperm fertilizes the egg and a new person, that one new person with its own specific individual DNA, the two have become, the husband and the wife have brought together a new person, have created a new person. That's what he's talking about here. This is a great mystery, but I speak concerning the church, concerning Christ in the church. Nevertheless, let every one of you in particular to love his wife, even as himself, and the wife see that she reverence her husband. So throughout Scripture, that's, you know, we see that the husbands are, it's told to love their wives throughout Scripture. Husbands are told to love your wives, that they are the weaker vessel. And then we see that the wives are told in many places in the Scripture to reverence their husbands and to be obedient. And when they're, you know, this, the feminist movement was a rebellious movement. What does the Bible say about rebellion? It says rebellion is the same as witchcraft. It's the same as witchcraft. And so I'm going to stop right there, and we'll be right back.
7: Okay. He made the ground.

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0: Hanging on a cross there, he took my place.

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1: Strengthen their faith day in and day out.
0: Sins all forgiven, all blotted out.

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5: They had two massive earthquakes, one after the other, and both over 7 on the Richter scale. And thousands and thousands, the last I heard, there was like 30,000 people were missing. And so, folks, those people right now, how many people are trapped under rubble someplace? How many of them are children, okay? And so, folks, listen, there's power in prayer, real power in real prayer. So I'm asking you to join with me right now for those that, and if enough people pray, you know, the God would move. He wants to hear you pray. God's going to move, but you're the one that needs to pray, okay? Let's pray. Heavenly Father, Lord God, we just want to hold those people up right now over there. We don't know. We know the situation is bad. We know it's real bad, Father God, but you know where the people are. You know where the people that are trapped under the rubble. You know where the people that need help, Father God, and you know how to send them the help. And that's what we're asking you to do right now, Father God, is to have mercy, especially on all the children, Lord, that you would especially have compassion upon those children. And Father God, you would, and when we know that you can send in rescue teams, but we know that Father God, you can do much better and much more than that. And miraculously, you can do miracles in this situation. And that's what we're asking you to do. In Jesus' precious name, amen. All right. Do you know what's happening in Europe right now, Style?
6: What's that?
5: It's very hot. It's over like, it's been getting over 105, 106 degrees there in Italy and England. And do you know what, well, they're in a movement for mass deportation. They're learning what from Trump, and they're deporting their illegals, the ones that are very, very violent, back to northern Africa. The Muslims. But do you know what happened 20 years ago today, back in 2006?
6: What's that?
5: You've heard of that fellow called Al Gore?
6: Yeah.
5: He couldn't, that son of a gun, he's the one who invented the internet.
6: That's right.
5: Caused me all these headaches and that. But anyhow, here, he wrote his book, okay? Have you ever heard of the book An Inconvenient Truth? No, it was a movie. He put the movie out, remember, An Inconvenient Truth? And he said that New York was going to be underwater by now. By now, New York was going to be underwater. Let me ask you this, really, and be truthful. Would it bother you that much if New York City was underwater?
6: I feel like we'd have more concerns about it got there without other states first, but
5: I don't know how much it would bother me if New York City was underwater right now. Anyhow, it might be merciful for the poor people. People are leaving there. Jobs are leaving New York City in mass numbers. They're fleeing, and pretty soon there'll be no one to tax. They won't have anyone to rob and tax. But anyhow, so he said by this time, right now, everything, New York City was going to be underwater. And do you know what else he said? There would be no Arctic ice cap. It would be completely gone. But do you know what the reality is? There's actually more snow and ice there than there was when he made the film. So, but with this heat, I don't know. You know, with all that heat in Europe, do you think that's going to affect the Arctic ice cap?
6: No.
5: I don't think so either. All right. Anyhow, let's go for some good news. The Fulton County election.

0: Center was raided by the FBI, and guess what happened? The Tulsi Gabbard says that we have them now. They raided it, and they got evidence. I mean, real evidence, conviction type evidence. And do you know what happened just recently in Hamtramck, Michigan? Do you know what Hamtramck, Michigan is famous for?
1: What's that?
0: It's a city that's run completely by Muslims. The mayor is a Muslim. The police chief is Muslim. Christians are not welcome. Christians are told by the mayor and city council that they should really leave the city. They'd be better off if they left the city. But they got caught. The Muslims got caught stuffing ballot boxes. Does that surprise you?
1: I mean, voter corruption never surprises me.
0: Speaking about that, Dominion voting, that corrupt Dominion voting, it dropped its suit against Mike Lindell. He's the pet pillow guy. It dropped its lawsuit against him. It was for, like, huge amounts of money. So now guess who's going to get sued?
1: Who's that?
0: He's going to go back after them.
1: Good.
0: And so, anyhow, and guess where they just found? Did you know that in Michigan they had, now listen to this, they had 500,000 more ballots were sent out for people to vote than there were registered voters in Michigan. So you have 500,000 more ballots that were sent out. Do you think that that could affect an election? I think so. Anyhow, and do you know what states that the same thing happened in other states? That they got caught? Michigan, Arizona, Colorado, California, and Minnesota. All had more ballots than they had registered voters. So, other good news, Supreme Court handed Trump a victory where it comes to the Haitian and Syrian immigrants that were over here supposedly on asylum, seeking asylum for persecution and that, claims at ports of entry. So, in other words, they were phony. Those that were just out of here and scamming, Trump gets to send them back home now. So, here, huge numbers of American citizens were murdered by some of the 20 million illegals that Biden brought in to prey on Americans and commit voter fraud. Those are just some of the things that's in the news. Also, do you know who Dara Liza Chevalier is?
1: No idea.
0: That's a woman that's got a hard name to pronounce, but she's running for Congress. And she's a candidate for Congress. She won her primary. I think that's one of the New York primary. And her goal is to completely Bolshevik, to have a complete Bolshevik communist takeover of America. And so that was her stated goal. She's a complete and total communist takeover of America. So, folks, so what would you tell the people out there, especially the rhinos? Now, think about this. These people are moving very fast. How many communist countries were just taken over overnight? What's the first thing the communists always have to do before they can enslave a people?
1: What's that?
0: They got to take away their guns. They remove their arms. They disarm them. That's the first thing they've always done. And so, and of course, we know that we just had some really good recent rulings by the Supreme Court where it comes to carrying of arms, the Second Amendment. But here, still, what are they doing? They're indoctrinating these young people. They're being indoctrinated by the universities, the public school systems, the internet, and these people are, I mean, look, can you point out one country that's ever prospered under communism?
1: No.
0: There is, pardon?
1: Nope.
0: There is no country that ever prospered under communism. And the reason for that is usually the top 2%. The top 2% of the country usually end up with 40% of the wealth. And the rest, and they end up with all of the guns. And so communism is right from the pit of hell. It is right from the pit of hell. And this is what they're promoting. Now, listen, the unions, the NEA, all of these people are pro-communist. Now, they're actually coming out and they're saying, they're coming right out. Now, do you know who James Carville is, right?
1: No.
0: James Carville was the Clinton. He was their Clinton, one of their strategists. They call it in the snake. He's referred to because he's got a really nasty mouth, but he kind of resembles a snake. But Carville come out and he's losing his mind. He's yelling that this new hardcore communist. He calls them, like, Warren DeMundi, Bernie Sanders, and AOC, and that woman we just had with a real hard name to pronounce, that he's... Now, here's what Carville said. Carville is one of the liberal of liberal liberals, okay? And he's saying to the establishment Democrats up there, like Chuckie Schumer and the others, and even Nasty Pelosi, Carville is saying, you guys don't get it. AOC, DeMondi, Bernie Sanders, they hate us. He's telling them that they hate the mainstream Democrats, and that they will turn on us, and they would love to eliminate us, is what he's telling them. And I'm thinking he might even be right on that. Okay, these people love death. They really do love death. And the Bible says all of those that love death hate God. And so, here, did you know that... 8 states opted out of participating with America's 250th anniversary. Did you know that?
1: As in how?
0: Pardon?
1: As in how? What do you mean opt out?
0: They opted out. They didn't want to take part of it. They, you know, have you seen it? There's this huge, huge fair. I mean, it's a huge, huge thing. And they've got all these booths. You know, the buildings are all the same. And, you know, each state has a number of booths in there, you know, for different things, like a 4-H and whatever, you know, their agriculture and, you know, other things, tourists and whatever, each state does. But 8 states opted out and said that they don't want to take part in that. You don't suppose these are blue states, do you?
1: I mean, I don't really care one way or another if they're blue or red. If a state doesn't have... It all comes down to finance at the end of the day, I think. You know, it's great to say, oh, you have to do this to be a patriot, but that's not necessarily true. Our economy is not in the spot where a state, if they don't have the funding or they don't want to spend the extra funding to do something like this or contribute to it or send people out, they shouldn't. There's nothing more American than being able to say, no, we have the freedom to do that.
0: Yeah, but do you think that if they have the finances, the funding where they can fund the ACLU and they can fund LGBTQ and all of those things, that they should be able to take part of the America's anniversary? I would think so.
1: Oh, yeah, you'd think common sense would say that. I mean, look at Ohio. We can't find homes for veterans or feed people or do any of this, but we're building data centers and sending money to other countries, but, you know, we can't buy houses, so...
0: Yeah, I agree with you.
1: Are we involved in this? Is Ohio?
0: I agree with you on the data centers, but I don't agree with you on the feeding the hungry, because we've had, you know, there are people that don't even come to get food. When you offer people free food and they don't even show up to get it, you know what? I don't want to hear the complaints, you know. In fact, I remember we were helping some families. And I decided, well, I didn't have a choice. I had to deliver some food to a hungry family, which we've been helping. And went over there in the morning, knocked on the door, and the door just swung open. It wasn't locked. It was, you know, wasn't even latched, and just swung open. I yelled in, hello, hello, hello. Nobody answered, so I had some boxes of food. So I thought, I'll just take them and set them on the floor in here, and they'll find them when they come home. Well, They were sleeping, and you know what? The ashtrays were filled with marijuana cigarette butts, and there was empty beer bottles. And here, we've been helping these people because they said, you know, they had children. There's like four children in a house. We had a bunch of people living in one house, and we were helping them because they didn't have any food. Well, if they had money to buy beer and marijuana, then I wasn't going to give them any more food. But there you go.
1: I mean, that's valid, but that's also not every case. There's people who lose jobs or get injured, and they're destitute. There's plenty of veterans that are living on the street because they've been pushed aside by our government because we'd rather give out benefits to people who abuse the system like that than actually help the people of those in need.
0: Well,
1: and again, that's a larger problem, but that's not going to stop me from helping somebody who's actually in need.
0: Why are you all of a sudden starting to make sense? This
1: it must be that common sense thing, you know.
0: this is getting scary now. Okay, anyhow, yeah, that's what I've been. For 50 years, I've especially if there's one place that really needs overseeing, it's our prison system. That prison system and Department of Corrections is so corrupt, unbelievable. I was there for all those years. I went there week in, week out for 45 years. And there, I'm not saying everybody in the system's bad. There's not. There's some very good people, actually, people that actually have, you know, hearts for people that really want to be to help. But I'm afraid they are in the minority, okay? They are really in the minority in that system. But anyhow, here you had... Trump won a battle as far as this. Oh, right now, though, you have this, his battle against the mail-in ballots. The post office says they're not going to mail them. They're not going to mail them. They're not going to send them out. So the Democrats are really up in arms about this. So you got one of those black-robed prostitutes who, and the Supreme Court has said, Don't try to make rules outside your jurisdiction. You don't do that. You don't have the jurisdiction, so stop it, okay? But then they keep doing it, and yet the Supreme Court doesn't, I would think probably it would be the Federal Appeals Court would have jurisdiction first before the Supreme Court, obviously. But they don't do anything. They don't go after these judges. They don't censor them or remove them for doing that. They're directly disobeying the ruling in the Supreme Court where they said, do not go outside your jurisdiction and make rules outside your jurisdiction. And that's what they just did. You have one of those black robe prostitutes that ruled against trying to Trump's putting a freeze on mail-in voting ballots only to the people that are that you know can't get out, the shut-ins or the military, only the people that deserve it. In fact, you know what? The day of election, that should be a national holiday. That really should be a national. Wherever when the businesses are closed, everybody should be let out of work and go vote on that day. Everyone should be allowed to work to vote on that day.
1: I agree.
0: And so, oh my gosh, this is getting scary now. You're starting to, well, anyhow, you ready for some lightning rounds?
1: Sure.
0: I started this and I never had time to finish it last night. About Chicago, this Mayor Brandon Johnson. I can't believe how many people were killed over the weekend there. And you know, the worst part about it, is so many were children. Just innocent children sitting there, riding their bikes or whatever, and the next thing they know, they get a bullet in their head. And these people, just unbelievable here. Far-left Chicago mayor expands trans femicide. Do you know what trans femicide is?
1: What's that?
0: Well, that's where you can't prosecute men who think they're women. Okay. Mayor expands trans femicide state of emergency. In other words, these guys that are committing crimes as men, thinking that they're women, while the city suffers nearly 200 murders this year already, transgender cases, only a tiny fraction of the total carnage. So that's what he's worried about. Do you know what, the last poll I saw, do you know what his popularity rating was? This Mayor Brandon Johnson?
1: What's that?
0: I couldn't believe it. I mean, I could not believe it. 4%. 4%. So Pastor House says, why do these people keep voting for him if his popularity, his approval rating is 4%? It's because it's Chicago and they're not voting for him. Chicago, the system is voting for him. The Daily Machine is live and well in Chicago. They're famous worldwide for election fraud. So Chicago Mayor Brandon Johnson expanded his ridiculous trans femicide state of emergency, prioritizing a minuscule number of murder cases tied to transgender identity politics, while Chicago grapples with persistent violent crime, claiming 200 lives this year. The vast majority of the homicide victims in the city are men, and a handful of cases tied to transgender identity make up a tiny fraction of the total. Trans femicide is defined by the city's far-left activists as the targeting killing of transgender women motivated by transphobic and hatred. A misogynistic hatred, okay? Listen, if I was to convince you that you were a woman, I mean, if I was to say, Stella, something, I really have to explain this to you. I would just trust me and believe me now that you're getting along. And if I was to convince you that you were a woman, would you really be a woman?
1: I would not.
0: No, you would not. You're right. But these people, they can't seem to understand that. These are males, biological males, and somehow they let people convince them, even themselves, that they're women, and vice versa. Okay, on Sunday, Johnson boasted of his prioritization of transgender crime victims in a post on X. Far too many transgender Chicagoans in a sense of belonging they deserve in their city has been Johnson wrote, since declaring a femicide state of emergency, our administration has strengthened the city's capacity to support LGBTQ Chicagoans. The framework builds on that work by centering the voices and lived experience of trans Chicagoans to chart a path toward a safer, more connected city. Far too many transgender Chicagoans are in the sense of belonging they deserve in their city have been denied by exclusion and barriers to opportunity in spaces that should feel safe and welcome since declaring trans femicide state of emergency. Okay, I'm going to stop there. This goes on. But here, that last mayor, do you remember the last mayor they had in Chicago?
1: No.
0: Oh, she was a beaut.
1: Oh, yes, I did. Lightfoot, right? Is that her?
0: Yeah.
1: Okay, yeah, I remember her.
0: She was a beaut, okay? And they got rid of her. But they replaced her with someone possibly even worse, okay? In fact, she said something to that, if you think I'm bad, you know. And so, unbelievable. This is Nigeria. More than 30 more Christians were killed as church marks first anniversary of Yawara massacre. Nigerian Christians continue to be killed and abducted in large numbers. The latest attack came on the church commemorating the first anniversary of Yawara massacre, in which Fulani militants killed more than 250 people during a three-hour assault in Benue State. At midnight on June 21st, Kewell Village in the Mushire district of Boko's local government area, roughly 90 minutes from the plateau, state capital of Jos, came under attack, and the assault lasted 3 hours. And they killed the city, including the village reverend, a government community health care worker who was killed while on duty in the clinic, a Nigerian army formation stationed less than 1 kilometer away failed to respond to distress calls. Soldiers arrived 2 to 3 hours after the attackers had already left. You don't suppose the fix was in, do you, Style? Yafubu Samuel Dornshack, 41, youth leader of Kewell Village, had just returned from a surveillance patrol when the attack began. He heard gunshots, woke his wife and alerted neighbors, and began making calls to confirm what was happening. Word soon came back that the attackers had entered the village and were killing people. The assault was methodical. Gunmen entered homes one by one, moving quietly between houses. At one point, they shone a torch at a house. The residents, thinking it was a flashlight, flashed the light back. Immediately, they replied the light. The next thing they heard was gunshot, Dumsack said, and that was how they were killed. 5 people in that very house. The attackers moved to the primary health care clinic where a woman had been brought in for labor. They killed the clinic attendant, the Okada motorcycle driver who had transported her, and her father-in-law, mother-in-law, and husband. The woman escaped. The village reverend was shot and killed in the church. Confirmed death toll was 22. One survivor, a boy who was shot, was taken to Bokas and responded to treatment. It goes, it's a lengthy article, but folks, keep them in prayer here. They really need help, and what they really need, the Muslims have been killing them and killing them. The government there, Trump said he was going to defund the government, take away all their funds if this continued, and Trump did. When the president there in Nigeria said to Trump, that's really not happening, which, and Trump says, that's not true, and you know it is happening, because we have people there. So Trump actually did send some special forces there, and they did strike back at some of these Muslim terrorists, but it wasn't nearly enough, really not nearly enough. So, anyhow, Trump nukes ABC fake news, says lawsuits being prepared for false reporting and reflecting pool. I like their money, which will be given to the U.S. Treasury. I love this. You know, for so long, the fake news media has just been able to lie and lie and lie and get away with it. And now he's been winning these lawsuits. I like their money, which we given to the U.S. Treasury, Trump said, warning of lawsuits for false reporting. President Trump undertook the project to restore the filthy green water pond, which was built in the 1920s and has been marred by issues including sinking and leaking in the swamp beneath. Now deranged liberals are tearing out the new American flag, blue seal it, in the lines at the bottom of the pool with the intention of giving the water a blue reflection. Trump said Saturday, these lunatics are doing everything possible to hurt the inside surface that was just installed. He further slammed lightweight ABC reporter Jonathan Carl for his reporting on the pool where he had grabbed... Okay. Part of this article, how did this happen? Anyhow, Trump said he was sticking his hand into the pool and trying to rip off the rubber of the surface. In the social media on Friday, Carl attempted to troll Trump, highlighting the astounding developments surrounding this project with President Trump. Anyhow, that's enough of that. Oh, no greater threat to America's way of life. Senate unanimously passes resolution to condemn CCP leader Xi Jinping. You know, what's been happening, folks, with China, with the U.S. Senate unanimously approved June 16th vote, a resolution, Senate Resolution 444, condemning Xi for deceit, undermining prospects for peace and security, and orchestrating crimes against humanity. Well, there's been a lot of those crimes, of course. You know, they're using organ harvesting is one of those things. And then the other thing, China has been very, very responsible. Over a million people in Americans, just in the past decade, have died from fentanyl poisoning, the fentanyl that came from China. A million Americans died from the fentanyl that came from China, folks. And here, then also, with the outbreak there of COVID-19. Now, there's two reports out. One of them says that worldwide 20 million, and the other report comes out and says, no, it's actually like 24 million people worldwide, 24 million have died from the COVID. But the interesting thing is the vast majority of people that got COVID and died from COVID were the ones that got the shot, the ones that got the kill shot. So there you go. So anyhow, that was a good resolution. That was something better than nothing, I guess. So we're coming up to a break. And when we come back from the break, I'm going to open the phone lines. We'll take some calls. Phone lines will be open at 216-901-0933. 216-901-0933. When we come back, how much time do we have before that break? Okay, so, anyhow, Lord's willing, I'm going to be preaching this Sunday, Doers of the Word, at 14781 Sperry Road in Newberry, Ohio. There seems to be a lot of confusion out there today on what is a Christian and what is the church. Now, a lot of people have a lot of different opinions on what a Christian is, but I'm going to go strictly with what God says, you know, because, you know, God has a really good idea about what a Christian is and what about the church is. So that's what we're going to go, strictly with what God's Word, the Bible, says. All right, we're coming up to the count. It's going to start right about now, right? 9, 8, 7, 6, 5, 4, 3, 2, 1.
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0: All right, we're back. And the phone lines are open at 216-901-0933. If you have a question or a comment, give us a call. Meanwhile, U.S. Intel located, now this must be what Tulsi Gabbard was talking about when she said, we have the proof, we have the evidence, okay? U.S. Intel located video proving coronavirus research in China, even as Fauci continued to deny. The year that the COVID-19 pandemic reached the United States, U.S. intelligence official flagged a video circulating online showing a governmental-funded scientist admitting publicly that his colleagues in China had manipulated spike proteins on coronaviruses. There you go. That's it, folks. During this time, leading health official Dr. Anthony Fauci continued to double down on his claim that his office had not founded gain-of-function research at the Wuhan lab in China, where scientists conducted such experiments. Rand Paul has been after Fauci. Rand Paul, Fauci lied under oath, and he lied under oath, and he lied under oath. And so here, when finally Fauci said, well, it was your definition of gain of function, okay? Well, by definition, Fauci had committed gain of function. Now, Fauci's apparatus had also ruthlessly cracked down on questions into the origin of COVID-19, seeking to discredit theories that the virus may have escaped containment in a laboratory accident. Hey guys, just show the video online, an intelligence community official wrote in the email to colleagues. I'll just stop it right there. Okay, who do we have?
1: We have John in Minnesota.
0: Let's go to Minnesota with John. Hey, John, you're in the air.
7: Hey, Pastor, this is John. I lived in Hangzhou, China. I moved there in August of 2019, and then I only stayed there until December of 2019. We all know the pandemic started in Wuhan, and I won't go into the stories that everybody's already heard, but the stories that I don't think people have heard is the people that worked at the Wuhan lab, like the people that were janitors and regular folk, they were permitted to take the animals that were used in testing and leave the building with them and do as they wish. And the wet markets there consider pangolins, those kind of anteater things, a delicacy. You can get about $100 for them, which for, you know, a Chinese person is about a month of pay. So there's a lot of wacky stuff that people say, did it come from a bat or did it, all this stuff. That's what we were hearing on the ground. And Hangzhou is a couple of hours south of Wuhan. I got out of there for reasons that me and a lot of other teachers who are American, you know, we started to feel the crunch that everyone knows happened in Hong Kong, like within a couple of months, right? Everything was squeezed in Hong Kong in 2020. But you could tell, we were hearing chatter on the ground that the pangolins were allowed to be taken out of the lab by the worker bees, and they thought nothing of it. They were kind of like, jeepers, we can get $100 at the wet market for this. That is what we understood was one of the ways it spread.
0: You're probably right. And probably those workers, my guess that probably every one of them came down with a COVID. What did you think?
7: I didn't stay with it because I got out of the country quickly. I worked at a school that was called DuPont High School of Arts and Sciences. Now it's called DiPont, spelled with a D-I. I couldn't take up enough of your time to say the funky things that were going on, but you know, we knew people were starting to get sick, but the reason we left was something I mentioned on a call a month ago. Me and other teachers got out of there because we were taken inexplicably to the hospital, just telling us that it was normal checkups, and we thought it was weird, and it turned out we believed they were trying to index our organs because I had lived in Korea from 2016 to 2019 working in the south part called Jeonju, J-E-O-N-J-U. And it's common knowledge there with the street people that if you need an organ in Seoul, you'll get one overnight from China if you've got $1 million, okay? So when I was working, therefore, in Hangzhou, right after I got done working in South Korea, that kind of struck me as, jeepers, I better get the heck out of here, because we got teachers in October of 2019 coming out of examination rooms, and we're all looking at each other because they brought us there on a bus. And we're saying, gosh, we went through this when we got into the country in August, and we understood it because we had to make sure that we didn't have whatever, hepatitis or whatever, right? Well, why are they doing it again 2 months later? And some of the teachers were like, well, they asked me whatever happened to my appendix, and I told them it ruptured. I had it removed a few years ago. And another buddy was like, hey, they asked me if I had my knee replaced. I said, well, yeah, and as a matter of fact, I did. So they were like examining us, I couldn't figure out why. And it was basically, if they know your blood type and they know what organs you have and they index you, you know, that's one thing people don't understand about communism. It's involuntary organ donation. I mentioned this on your show a month ago. Okay, so if you're a match, Ernie, they, you know, they don't ask you if you want to donate your organ. They just take it.
0: Yeah, I know. Missionaries in China, and they had they had sent us pictures, but they also had contacts where with people that in the government who allowed them to get some film out, the DVD of what of course it wasn't on DVD then, they were basically on like tape. But on what was taking place there in China, and they showed how they would have, it would be like a firing range, and you would have these, they would actually demonstrate how they can make someone brain dead but their heart and allow their heart to continue to beat. In other words, so they would take them, they would tie their hands behind their back, make them get on their knees, and these Chinese officers with a smile on their face would are so proud of how they're going to kill this individual, but yet keep his heart beating. And right there, they have the trucks, said the ambulances, if you want to call them, whatever, with ice chests, and they remove their organs right on the spot there and put them on ice and ship them right out.
7: And what we were hearing in Seoul, well, like I said, I was about 3 hours south of Seoul for 3 years, is that, you know, if you had $1 million, liver, kidney, whatever you want. Now, I never met anybody that got it. I never, you know, confirmed it, or anyone that got taken away, but that was the chatter. But the reason for my call was the pangolin. If you can still Google pangolin, and they will show you on Google that those were one of the test animals at the Wuhan lab. You can still just bring that up on an internet search. But what I'm telling you is we were hearing that the workers were just delighted because they could get a month's pay by walking out of there with a pangolin and selling it at the wet market. And that, we believe, was intentional so that the Chinese government could make it look like a bunch of sloppy people, you know, spread COVID, when all of that was part of the plan.
0: Well, when that started spreading, China took some very drastic steps. And I remember they actually sealed some people in their homes, wouldn't let them leave in their apartments, in their little boxes. And they had,
7: yes.
0: I was watching because we managed to get some film that got out. And it was on the internet. And they had all these body bags. And they were picking them up, the people in the body bags, and throwing them, incinerating them there. Some of the body bags were moving. Some of the body bags, so that all those people weren't even completely dead when they.
7: So I said to my employer on about this November 20th, I said, I'm going to leave. And they said, this is DuPont, which was before DuPont in Hangzhou. And they said, you're not going anywhere. You got a contract and you've got to give us a 30-day notice. Well, I had a buddy there who knew the law, and the law is 3 days. I went back to the director of the school, and I said, if you don't let me out of here in 3 days, this State Department's going to come down on this place like a tsunami. Now, Trump was still president. Okay, so I was at the airport in 48 hours, and my father was still alive at the time. May he rest in peace. He was alive for another year after that, lived a long life until 90. But he was delighted that I got out of there because I was talking to him like I've been talking to you for the last 5 minutes. And he's like, young man, you know what you got to do.
0: Yeah.
7: So, I mean, you know, it's unfortunate that people don't understand. Now I'm back in America, what we're forfeiting. Okay. We're forfeiting, they don't know what it's like to live in Hangzhou and be on the verge of having your organs indexed. What if I had been a match for Xi Jinping, you know, and he needed a liver? I mean, you know the answer to that question, okay?
0: Oh, yeah. Absolutely.
7: I mean, that's how they're living, Pastor. So, I mean, people here are forfeiting, you know, our community chest and our, you know, they're forfeiting a lot by voting for these people that are not working for us. I know that, you know, this might transition us into the other issue of why they're not passing the SAVE Act and all the Republicans that went officially rhino tonight.
0: Speaking about that, what's that SAVE Act? Yeah, you know, the House right now, there's 25 members, the House Freedom Caucus, 25 members of the Republicans there in the House. They have vowed, to vote no on every single piece of legislation that comes from the Senate to vote no on until the SAFE Act is passed. And here, Trump says...
7: Say that again. 25 members of the House will say they won't give any good vote on anything until the SAVE Act is passed?
0: Right.
7: Are they Republicans and Democrats?
0: No, these are all Republicans. The Democrats...
7: Okay, now,
0: there are some
7: wanted to make the point that I think these people that are like that, there's a couple of governors in Ohio and another one, there's another representative down by the Carolinas tonight who said, you know, it's too late for the SAVE Act, or the Ohio guy vetoed like a state bill that would require voter ID. It's like, Bernie, in connection to my other conversation, I can see, having lived in Asia for 7 years, they're not, the money that they're getting is from outside of the country. I mean, these politicians where you're wondering, why are they a rhino? Why would they do that? It's like they're the money coming in from Qatar and the money coming in from Beijing, from the college students that my job was to help with university applications, is unlimited, okay? They will give... And the last thing I kind of wanted to put out there is there's something called Education USA. Okay, it's a state department, and it's one word, Education, capital USA. They're now in about 170 countries, and it lets people in any country go there and basically get assistance on how to apply to American universities. And I've been doing research, and I can't get to the bottom of it because I am a university college counselor for high schools internationally, and I can't figure out how to apply for one of those sweetheart jobs because I've seen them in Taiwan and Abu Dhabi. I've seen them in they've got one in no, those are the ones that I know about because I've worked in those countries. You walk into those offices, and they accompany the embassy, and they're funneling people in here. So, like, even, let's say, for example, in Minnesota, they say people are, no, the border's closed. If you're a blue state governor, your border's not closed. You got secret people coming in the customs in the airport in the international at night, and within a week, you know, they're getting a high school schedule at a public, you know, high school, you know, in a blue state. It's like, so I'm saying that Rubio needs to get on top of Education USA and what the heck they're funneling in here, okay? Because there's over 100 of them, and you can look it up. Taiwan's got one that I'm not as worried about, but Abu Dhabi's got one, and it's like...
0: I think the senators in Florida had they passed some sort of state legislation to deal with that, and they've really curved that. That's one of the problems we've had. You know, you have these people that are educated, but they come in here to take the American jobs, to get the appointments, and the deal is they sign that they're gonna be paid half of what an American teacher gets, a professor gets, or whatever, you know. And that's the deal. But somebody else...
7: It looks to me like Qatar is making up the difference for people from the Arab countries, and Beijing is making up the difference for the children from the Asian countries, okay? So, I mean, I still haven't figured out why Trump gave a thumbs up to, you know, the hundreds of thousands of Chinese that he said could come in here. I
0: don't know either, but I think he's changed that now. I think they've gone back on that. You had so much pushback from people, okay, and so I think he walked that back. I know that
7: here's my final point is when people wonder why are the Republicans not voting for the SAVE Act, or why are people getting here And everybody's looking the other way. I mean, if the border is closed, why do Blue State High Schools still make new schedules, you know, for new kids every week coming from countries all over the world? It's like, what I wish people would stop forfeiting is that money is getting paid to these rhinos, one word that gets used. It's coming in from Qatar, and it's coming in from Beijing, and it's one of the reasons Charlie Sheen got shot, and it's one of the reasons, like, I'm a Catholic, okay, but I can't explain the behavior of my Pope. I happen to have a good pastor at my Catholic church because I think at least one-third of them are good shepherds, but I mean, I think the reason Beijing gets to pick the bishops in China is because, I mean, we're not talking chump change, okay? I think he made it so that Medici Bank that the Vatican's been depending on for hundreds of years won't collapse, okay? I think China's probably holding them up now. So I can't explain it, but I'm looking at all these posts on X tonight and Instagram and people saying, well, the SAVE Act, we don't have time to put the SAVE Act through, and, you know, we can't do the SAVE. They're all Republicans. It's just like somebody's lining their pockets, and it's not from U.S. citizens. And U.S. citizens have no idea the money we're talking about. I mean,
0: I agree. It's the rhinos.
7: $30 million, leaving office with $30 million.
0: Yeah. It's the rhinos that you're talking about. I totally agree with you. And there's been some real shouting matches, but on that, okay?
7: You've been terrific, and I hope Rubio hears this call. Education USA, you can't look up a job posting for those jobs, and I've got all the credentials. I can't look up, like, when are they hiring? How do I get placed? When can I be an advisor there? You know, and I've been an advisor for college, applicants in high schools in five different countries, Hangzhou, South Korea, Taiwan, and Dubai. Okay, so I've seen, you know, what looks like a real payoff system that, you know, the people that are wish that we were all Democrats that live here in these blue states like that I live in, it's like this is why you know, you've got to wake up, because they're not you know, like I said, they're not going to ask you when they need your kidney. They're just going to take it.
0: See, here's the thing. The Republicans could take, yeah, and that's what the Democrats in this country, believe me, the Democrats in this country, if they could pass that, they would. If they've already said, they've come right out and said they want to eliminate the Jews and the Christians, okay? But if you
7: right, Saturday and Sunday, right.
0: Right. All you have to do, see, they could get rid, the Republicans could get rid of the filibuster. If they got rid of the filibuster, it would be a straight majority vote, okay? And they could pass that. They could pass that. But they refuse to do that. They're stalling. Now, the Democrats, if the Democrats get back control of the Senate, they'll do it in a heartbeat now. Once they're back in control, they'll do that in a heartbeat. But it's like...
7: A little bit unpredictable, because, you know, that cuts from both sides. So, you know, you wait 4 years, and then, you know, one side gets destroyed. You wait another 4 years, the other... I don't know as much about that, but I hear you.
0: Well, the Democrats are in lockstep because the old line Democrats, or the what they call the main line, they're afraid of the communists. They're afraid of the screamers. They're literally really afraid of the screamers. They don't want to be, intimidated or whatever by them, or isolated,
7: right,
0: or targeted.
7: Right, okay? but it's like the kid that doesn't have any friends, right?
0: Yeah.
7: Like, he'll do anything, he'll compromise anything to, you know, bring all these people into his tent. It is interesting what James Carville says. I heard you play that, but And I do think he's mostly being rational for once, and I think his point is well taken that, you know, the Democrats are sort of playing with they're taking a big chance, not qualifying some of these Democrat crazies. But I don't actually see it that way. I've always seen the Democrats sort of doing whatever they can to bring whoever into their bigger group, just like the churches now.
0: They're actually going after each other. They're, you know, they're.

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5: Who was there on the day that they had this meeting? George Bush was there, and Dallas, a guy named Dallas, was there, the head of the CIA. And she was sitting, and here's what she said. She said that she was sitting, in fact, she put it in a book, outside the library, that they were in, like, the library, and in a chair. And when the doors opened, she was behind the door, obviously, when the door opened, the Johnson and the others stepped out there. They paused. He lit a cigar and said, after tomorrow, this was the day before the assassination, those Kennedy bastards, and he used that word, and will no longer be a problem for me. And that's what she said. And she was his mistress, but of course people didn't want to hear that cover up. Too many people. And a lot of it never comes out until all of those that it could affect are dead.
6: Okay, so that goes back to, you know, some of the stuff Carville was saying, but you look at Vietnam and the scam of that, you know, hey, we need to go fight in Vietnam, which turned out to be like, oh, you know, an oversell. Oh, we need to find weapons of mass destruction in Iraq. And
5: that had to do with the military.
6: Oversell. Okay, so what do you think about, I mean, Trump told us,
5: that was the military
6: industrial. He destroyed all the weapons in Iran, but now we're back in Iran. Now, I actually do think Trump deserves the benefit of the doubt, but we've heard that.
5: Now, he didn't say he destroyed all of them. He said their navy's at the bottom of the ocean. It is. He said their air force has been obliterated. It has been, okay? But they've had, you know, Iran was known to stockpile thousands and thousands of rockets and missiles. Missiles. They've had those.
6: Okay, so you think maybe new intelligence showed that they were getting ready again?
5: Yeah, they would try to, but I say he took out the top tier and then the second layer of their government. See, Iran had like three or four layers or more.
6: Right, right. Sure hope we win the midterms, because part of me wonders if anyone advised him to, okay, can you hang in there and do assault number two on Iran after the midterms? Because, you know, you're going to be kind of goofing around with people's, you know, pocketbooks on gas money, and, you know, you're going to have some disagreements passing the same
5: back. I agree with Trump.
6: Maybe Trump knows stuff that I don't know.
5: Believe me, he does. He's got, this is what I always say, that he's privy to information that we're not privy to, and that's why we have to kind of just say, just trust his judgment. Now, I was convinced before he said this that these gas companies, he said, are gouging people. And that's true. I was getting gas in the stations that are close by each other, where they're, you know, they kind of play ball. They drop, you know, they're within pennies of each other. But I bought gas for $3.69.9, which would be $3.70 a gallon. I bought it for $3.70, drove a couple of miles down the road, and all the gas stations were at $2.19.99 or $2.20. 50 cents a gallon difference.
6: Was that today?
5: No, that was yesterday. That was just a...
6: Okay, I believe him that he will back them down, kind of like, hey, the supply returned. We know it returned. You need to stop keeping those high prices.
5: He put out a warning. He put out a warning. See, for him to say that, the gas company knows that, hey, you know what? He said that everybody's going to be watching us, so, you know, maybe we better get with the program now.
6: You know any good, before, but you've been great, do you know any

0: good pastors in the Twin Cities of Minnesota?
1: No, I wish I did, but I'm sure that there's probably some. Well, if there's any place that's needed, it's there, huh?
0: When are you moving here? When are you moving here? You know, he said to go in among the wolves, didn't he? Why don't you get over here in the Twin Cities, Ernie?
1: Well, I got plenty of wolves here to take care of.
0: We got more wolves here than you got there.
1: You're probably right on that one. But, yeah, you guys are, you're in dead in the middle of communist country. And, I mean, there is some high corruption. But I got a feeling that they're going to get your old governor. He's not going to be able to. I mean, it's everything coming right back to him. And
0: I don't know if I'm allowed to say this, but how would I say it so it's okay? I mean, a governor like that, he usually does kind of does himself. You know, he finds a bridge to go jump off of. Do you know what I mean? I mean, he's such a lightweight that I can't imagine him facing the music.
1: He's such a lightweight that he will cut a deal and he will roll over on whoever he has to roll over on to save his own hide. But I have to move on. But thanks, John. We'll be back right after this.

0: Amen. No king but King Jesus. And, you know, the Democrats keep saying, no king. We have one king, the Lord of Lords, and he's the King of Kings. Well, folks, I got to tell you, you know what? Wendy Wilson is having, starting tomorrow, she's moving it up. It was going to be starting next week, but she's starting tomorrow. She is having her 4th of July sale, and that is going to be 30% off all of orders. Now, I just got, saved myself 30% of $200. And so, there you go. That would be about 60 bucks. So, 30% off of all orders, and she says to her of $100 or more. So, she said, with a coupon, flag 26, expiration 7/5/25, restrictions apply. My feeling is if you just give her a call, and if you don't want to go through all of this, I don't know if you have a coupon and all of that stuff, but if you call at 866-229-3663, 866-229-3663, my guess if you say, hey, listen, Wendy, I'm not on the Internet, and I don't have any coupons, but I want to order some products, and especially if you have one of those good books, at 866-229-3663, she'll just let you slide, and you can save 30%, which is a good idea. So, anyhow, I just thought I'd say that. Now, here, we got to move on. New Homeland Security seeks to protect election integrity, and some Democrats are worried. The potential plan to deploy federal immigration agents to polling places this fall is illegal and would suppress voters. And Illinois congressman warned this week, they're scared to death to have an honest election. They're scared to death to have an honest election. 80% of the people polled said, in fact, it's over 80%. Yes, they would like to have an honest election. They would like to get the American Save Act passed so we would have an honest election. But no. Demanding answers from top brass of the Department of Homeland Security. In a letter to DHS Secretary Mark Wayne Mullen, U.S. Rep. Raja Krishnamurthy, a Democrat of Illinois, warned that sending ICE or Homeland Security personnel to voting sites would be illegal and create a chilling effect on voters' rights. No, it would not be illegal. I mean, they're there. Folks, elections are federal. These are federal workers, federal officers. And here, look, you have to have an ID for just about everything today. Your voters, see, what happens is when people go out there, illegals, and they steal a vote, that nullifies my vote. That nullifies their, you know, those that are not. And when they go and they vote several times, that nullifies a number of people's votes. They cannot, you know, the Democrats just cannot do it fairly, okay? Even the perceived presence of immigration enforcement personnel near polling places, especially in communities with large immigration or mixed status populations, can chill lawful voter prescription and undermine confidence in the fair and impartial administration of elections, Krishnamurthy wrote in his letter. Last week, Mullen made the argument to CNN host that ICE deployment shouldn't be ruled out, citing a potential for non-citizens to fraudulently attempt to vote in the coming election. There are already, you know, this in the past, these past the primaries, already been catching them, stuffing ballot boxes. We're going to make sure that the Constitution is upheld, meaning that only citizens of the United States are voting. That's the most important thing we can do to protect the integrity of our election, Mullen said. Again, the United States Post Office Service said they're not going to mail out. They're not going to mail out ballots, okay, because of all the fraud. In April, Sean Morales Doyle, Director of Voting Rights and Elections at the Brennan Center for Justice spoke to the Illinois Accountability Commission in a hearing. The commission was created by the state in response to DHS's Operation Midway Blitz, which sought to detain undocumented immigrants with criminal records in the Chicago area. September of last year, but faced heavy local scrutiny for how agencies conducted the operation. Morales Doyle testified his organization had no identification of any active plans by the federal government to deploy agents at the polling location. We at the Brennan Center are not aware of any plans currently underway within the federal government to deploy armed law enforcement to the polls. Indeed, administration officials have denied the existence of any such plans, Morales Doyle said. Despite concerns, Morales Doyle said the potential for agents to be deployed primarily creates fear in voters that could make them hesitant to show up to the polls. Why? If they're not going to do anything, if they're legal and they're registered to vote, what would they have to fear? This is just a bunch of... It's a lie told by liars. It's a lie told by liars. Exactly what it is. And that's all it is. It's a lie told by liars. All right. FCC disgraced ex-rep Eric Swalwell. Oh, this is a good one. Unnoticed. Must be returned. The Federal Elections Commission told former Democratic California Rep. Eric Swalwell he must refund contributions from his now suspended gubernatorial campaign or face an audit, according to a June 15 letter. Swalwell received the warning following a review of the amended year-end report dated October 1, 2025 to December 31, 2025. According to the June 15 FEC letter, the letter includes a list of 16 contributions from individual donors that the FEC note do not appear to have been remediated. A candidate must refund contributions within 60 days of announcing a decision not to seek office or re-election. So Swalwell received over $30,000 in campaign donations during that period, according to the same letter. Since the candidate is not seeking office, he will not participate in the general election. Any contributions received for the general election must be returned to the donors in accordance with 11 CFR 110-1. All right. You better get it done, Swalwell. Okay. New details reveal Epstein was trying to take down President Trump before alleged suicide. Well, isn't this a turn of events? For years, the left has been pushing a false narrative that President Trump was best buds with Jeffrey Epstein. But the New York Times just published a news article that completely flips the script on its head. The New York Times, this is amazing. Apparently, the disgraced billionaire pedophile busied himself in his final days trying to take down President Trump. Contrary to the story the Democrats want you to believe, Epstein hated Trump and was angry with him for turning him into the cops. Well, that was that thing that happened in Mar-a-Lago, where he was asked to leave after being caught coming on to some of these young women. In a newly discovered handwritten notes, Epstein went as far as calling President Trump a con artist. But despite his best efforts to dig up dirt on Trump, he found absolutely nothing that he could incriminate him with. There was a conversation that Epstein had with one of his buds, and they were talking about that, who suggested that they go after Trump, and Epstein told him, I've been already looking into that. There's nothing on him. He's clean. Child sex offender Jeffrey Epstein tried to dig up dirt on President Trump in a desperate bid for leniency in the days leading to his suicide, but was unable to deliver anything of substance, according to the report. Epstein became fixated on the president after he was arrested in 2019. As his lawyers tried to hammer out a deal with the prosecutors, if the disgraced financier could provide helpful information about other defendants, according to the New York Times. During his many marathon meetings with a parade of lawyers while he was locked up in federal jail in Lower Manhattan, Epstein often had his nose buried in legal pads, scrawling disjointed one-liners about the commander-in-chief, such as, "Trump is a total con artist, smoke and mirrors, and never had any money." The deranged scribbling suggests that Epstein had nothing on Trump, who was serving his first term in office at that time. The deranged, his siblings also included grousing about the difficulties he endured as a wealthy pedophile in jail, which he claimed included being denied phone calls, visits, and according to the outlet. Okay, I'm going to stop right there because, hey, Style, do you know what time it is? Well, what time is it? Why would I do that? All right, there you go. Yeah, I'll tell you what. Who is it, Style? Tell me who has a responsibility to witness to people about salvation, the good news of the gospel?
1: All Christians.
0: All Christians. Now, what percentage of Christians do you think do that on a regular basis?
1: I have no idea.
0: You know, they said at least less than 1% actually hand out gospel tracts on a regular basis. Did you know that?
1: Well, that's, you know, a form of witnessing, I guess. I personally don't. I'd rather give my testimony and talk to people. Doesn't make you a bad Christian to not hand out a piece of paper, as long as you're witnessing in some way, form, or shape.
0: Do you always have time to do that? Or do you have time to carry a pocket full of tracks and just say, you know what, you know, so you run into somebody, here, just take and when you get a chance, read this. How many people do you think I'd save because someone took a minute and said, here, just take this and read this, and somebody went out? And who knows, that time that happened, that person might have been going through some serious problems in their life, and they sat down and they read that track and they called upon the name of the Lord. So folks, it's called the Great Commission, and we're all required to be a witness. Jesus said, those that are ashamed of him before man, so shall he be ashamed of before his Father. Now, let me tell you what, when you should speak up and you remain silent, it's called a sin of omission, You never, ever, ever want to be ashamed of the Lord. In other words, whenever there's an opportunity, and not only that, but whenever you hear somebody making or laughing and criticizing about the Lord, you need to rebuke them, and you need to rebuke them swiftly and harshly right on the spot. Bottom line is, folks, again, like I said, all of those people out there today, and when I think about how many times they've been told, in this world that we're living in right now, with all of the things that's happening, the big movement within the religious body, supposed to be, but how there are some good things happening out there, but the vast majority of people, more and more people today, have become atheist. And Jesus said, when I return, shall I find any faith? Well, he'll find it if he comes back here, for sure. And again, you know, it's not a complicated thing. The simplicity of the gospel, that Jesus Christ was born of a virgin, folks. He was God, became a man, became flesh. And he was the answer. He was the sacrificial lamb. He did for us, for you and me, what we could never do for ourselves. And folks, everybody out there is a sinner. And every sinner needs a Savior. And Christ made the gift as a free gift. He offered himself. Now, you're going to die, and we often say this, you're going to die. You're listening to me means you're alive, and some point you're going to not be alive. You're going to die. It's not a complicated thing. The Word of God that is 100% accurate, that is the truth, that is the absolute truth, says that once you die, folks, then it's declared upon man that all that die, and then the judgment, that all men are going to die. And then the judgment. And right at that time, you're either going to end up in heaven or hell. There's no in between. There is no in between. And then, see, here's the point. The point is that the Lord Jesus gives you a get-out-of-hell card free. A get-out-of-hell card. What's required? It's a free gift. You just have to believe that Jesus died, was buried, and raised, rose again upon the third day. Descended into hell, defeated death in hell. He did it. You've got the greatest source of truth in existence. What man has been trying to, what the devil has been trying to destroy for centuries and millenniums. You got God's word right here. The perfect word of God. And so, all you have to do is, as Jesus instructs you to do, to pray to his Father. There's one intercessor now between man and God, and that's Jesus. So you pray to his Father, and you pray to him in the name of the Lord, in the name of Jesus. And you ask for forgiveness of your sins. And say, folks, if you understood what'll happen to you, if you had even the slightest inkling of what hell is, you would do it in a hurry. And you'd probably do it 1,000 times to make sure you got it done. If you really understood. But the vast majority really don't believe that much. But you will believe. There's no unbelievers in heaven or hell. So all you do is you profess, you ask forgiveness for your Father. And if you mean it, he'll honor that commitment. Then Jesus, then you call upon the name of the Lord. You call upon the name of Jesus, who esteemed you higher than himself when he took your place upon that cross. And he carried on your sins. Now it's your turn to esteem him higher than yourself, above everyone and everything, and be completely and totally committed without any reservations. If you do that, you will become a new creature. You will become a born-again believer. You will become an heir of the kingdom. You will be indwelt with the Holy Spirit. You will be on your path, upon the path to eternity, and eternity in glory, and not hell. Do it tonight. Do it tonight. We're out of time for now. So as we get to this point every night at this time, by the way, have a great weekend. But we say good night to you. We say thanks for being here, like we always do. We say God bless. And then we always say, and always, always, always, keep fighting the fight. Fight, fight, fight.
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15: With SRN News, I'm Jason Walker. The numbers and the devastation just plain mind-boggling in Venezuela, where two huge earthquakes have now killed at least 235 people. Some 4,500 people have been injured. Hundreds more are missing and trapped and feared dead. Trump administration already on the scene with manpower, machines, and technology to help the Venezuelan officials to search and rescue efforts. United States also sending massive amounts of food, water, and medical supplies. The DEA is asking the Justice Department's internal watchdog to investigate a whistleblower's claims. It says the DEA agents permitted thousands of fentanyl pills to hit the streets of New Mexico and did nothing to stop it. SRN News.
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19: 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Jesus is coming again. That's right. Jesus said in John 14:3, I will come again. 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

0: 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From the Hope Center in Plano, Texas, this is Hope in the Night. 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There you can listen to previous Hope in the Night programs, make one-time or recurring donations, and you can also get into our resources in our bookstore, basically, by clicking the store button. June, tonight we'll be talking about forgiveness. I know you've written in your Keys for Living book on forgiveness about just what it means to forgive somebody completely. Can you share a little bit about that? Because it's very complicated and many people carry things way longer than they have to without releasing someone by forgiving them.
1: You know, it is so clear. Some think that the word forgiveness would be the equivalent of excusing sin, saying that what was wrong is now right. Yet this is not the example of forgiveness that Jesus displayed when he encountered the mob of men eager to stone a woman. This is a woman who was caught in the act of adultery. He chose not to stone her, and yet he did not excuse her sin. Instead, he said, "Go and sin no more." That's John chapter 8, verse 11. And I think the issue is what we need to do is pray that we will have God's heart on forgiveness. We would understand it. The Bible even says, let the wise listen and add to their learning. Let the discerning get guidance. That's Proverbs 1:5. Now, I'll tell you why I'm even quoting that is because this was the hardest thing for me to grasp. When I became a Christian, I wasn't nursed with scripture. I didn't know scripture. I remember being in high school, and I hated my father because of how he treated my mom. And I began to read scripture, and periodically I would see that concept of forgiveness, and all I could do is just kind of put those scriptures in another, you know, like arm's length at least, because to me, forgiveness meant letting my dad off the hook. And how could that be right? It's like you're letting people off the hook and not holding them to accountability. So to answer your question, encouraged me to really share. We have a huge section in our keys on what forgiveness is not. It's not circumventing God's justice. It's allowing God to execute his justice in his time and in his way. Forgiveness is not, and sometimes you'll hear this, oh, forgiveness is just waiting, using time to heal all wounds. Time doesn't always heal wounds. Some people will not even allow healing. It's not letting the guilty off the hook. It's moving the guilty from our hook to God's hook. Forgiveness is not excusing wrong behavior. It's acknowledging that wrong behavior is without excuse while still forgiving. Forgiveness is not explaining away the hurt. It's working through the hurt. Forgiveness is not based on what is fair. This is a big one that people hold on to. I thought it wasn't fair. So, I mean, I know this firsthand. It wasn't for fair. It wasn't fair for Jesus to hang on the cross. But he did. He did so that we could be forgiven. Forgiveness is not being weak. Many people think that you're being weak if you forgive. No, you're being strong enough to be Christ-like. Forgiveness is not stuffing your anger. It's resolving your anger by releasing the offense to God. Forgiveness is not a natural response. It's clearly not natural. It is a supernatural response empowered by God. Forgiveness is not denying the hurt. It's feeling the hurt and releasing it to God. Now here's, I never will forget, first time I even taught on the topic of forgiveness. Finally, I'd learned how to forgive. And I asked the large group, what do you think forgiveness means? The first response was, it's being a doormat. Well, if that were so, Jesus would have been the greatest doormat of all. Forgiveness is not forgetting. Some people say, forgive and forget. That is not scripture. It's necessary to remember before you can forgive. Some people say, oh, I don't feel like forgiving. Well, forgiveness is not a feeling. It's a choice. It's an act of the will.
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3: 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Maybe you could think of a couple words in the title. Maybe you listen to the program and you're just not sure. Well, that's what that team is for. Now, if you're an expert in our material and you know exactly what you want, what you're looking for, just go to our website, hopefortheheart.org, click on the store button, and the same way you would order things from any online merchant, just order away. June was just teaching tonight on the Keys for Living book on forgiveness. This is a great resource if you're struggling with forgiving someone. June has taken a story about forgiveness and all the Bible verses about forgiveness and just all the benefits and all of the, it's just a packed study guide on the topic. So it's very easy for you to digest. Well, let's get to our caller tonight that wants to talk more about forgiveness. Let's welcome Sarah to the program.
1: Well, hello, Sarah. Welcome to Hope.
4: Hi, June.
1: Hi. How can we help you?
4: Oh, June, I have, my ex-husband sexually abused my son and my two nieces.
1: Oh, I am so sorry. Bless your heart. And my, you said your son, he sexually abused your son and your two nieces?
4: Yes.
1: What a load.
4: You know, the main reason I'm calling you is I have often, you know, I believe I'm a Christian. I have been raised in the Catholic faith, but I've listened to you for years. I think I've listened to you from day one, and you know,
1: bless your heart.
4: I've struggled. You know, it's, you know, over the years with the idea that, you know, I know that we are supposed to forgive as God has taught us, and I haven't. I don't think I can do it. I mean, I don't. I feel like I know that that is true, and I want to do everything right. I want to do what's right, and I'm concerned over my eternal salvation, and yet I can't just say I forgive. How do you do it? How do you, I mean, do you just say it? Do you just...
1: Oh, sweetheart, I so identify with the question, and because there was a point at which I didn't know scripture, so I didn't even know about forgiveness. But the point is, I just remember thinking it doesn't seem right, doesn't seem fair. And so please understand that I understand the struggle. And yet, it made me, at one point, just focus. I've got to, since this is biblical, meaning the concept of forgiveness is very significant in Scripture, and instead of just putting out, you know, like, well, I'll just put it, you know, keeping it 10 miles away from me. No, I needed to grasp and understand. So let me ask, what do you think forgiveness means?
4: Well, that's even hard to answer, but I guess, you know, I guess it's just, I know it doesn't mean you're excused for what you did.
1: Right.
4: And, you know, it doesn't mean that. It means, it's even hard to comprehend, you know. It's almost hard to, in the situation that I'm thinking about, the one I'm dealing with right now, like, and all the ramifications that have come from it, you know.
1: Well, they're your loved ones. They're precious to you. Yeah. So, you know, I had that difficulty, so... As I said, I understand. Let me mention two definitions. Sometimes the word forgiveness is used to dismiss a debt. I forgive the debt. Have you ever heard that phrase?
4: Yes.
1: Okay.
4: Yes.
1: So what that's really saying is when you, well, the word forgive means dismiss or release. Dismiss or release. Now, when you grant forgiveness, you dismiss the debt owed to you. Assume that you need to borrow $100 to pay a medical bill. You ask a friend for a loan and promise to pay it back at the end of the month. But when the time has come for repayment, you don't have the money. Let's say you were hit by a car and all of a sudden you couldn't have income at the moment, you know, whatever. And it's 3 months later, and let's say your friend comes to you and says, Sarah, I've chosen to dismiss the debt.
4: Yeah.
1: Well, it's unexpected. It's out of the kindness mm-hmm. of that person's heart. Mm-hmm. Your friend chooses to forgive the debt. And this, in a way, is one facet of forgiveness where you're not expecting to be charged the money again, meaning you're mm-hmm. released from that. It's dismissed. So you think about that. It's also kind of like dismissing the demand that others owe you something, especially if mm-hmm. they fail to meet your expectation, fail to keep a promise, fail to treat you justly. Forgiveness is dismissing, canceling, or setting someone free from the consequence of falling short of God's standard. But I said that it's dismiss, but it's also, there's another word, release. Release. And I think these help. The reason I'm being specific about this, you release your resentment toward your offender. I kept waiting for, in my situation, my father to say, I'm sorry. I was wrong. Anything like that. Now, I never heard that.
4: Mm-mm.
1: But in this case, I would say, release, if you're releasing your right to hear, I'm sorry, releasing your right to be bitter, you release your right to get even. And, you know, a lot of people are into vengeance. It's revenge. The Bible mm-hmm. says, do not repay anyone evil for evil, but be careful to do what is right in the eyes of everyone. That's Romans 12, verse 17. So when you release, it's releasing your rights regarding the offense. You have instead of just dwelling on it, you release your right to dwell on it. And I'm going to tell you how you do this, but I'm just giving you the truth is, at times we need to define our terms so we're clear about what the Bible is saying. Colossians 3:13 says, bear with each other and forgive whatever grievance you have against one another. Forgive as the Lord forgave you. I think that's the clearest verse on forgiveness. And so ultimately, forgiving is reflecting the character of God, the character of Christ. You know, when Jesus was hanging from the cross, it was unjust what he was being wrongly blamed, wrongly crucified, yet he prayed from the cross, Father, forgive them. They know not what they do. They did not have a comprehension about who he was. They did not. Those who were his crucifiers, they were going according to a law where they felt justified doing it. But you mm-hmm. see, forgiveness is extending mercy. It's a gift of grace. Grace is giving someone what they don't deserve. That's why it's called Amazing Grace. It's called Amazing Grace. It's giving what is not deserved. And the Bible says, this is in, have you ever prayed the Lord's Prayer?
4: Yes.
1: The scripture says that that prayer, forgive us our debts as we have forgiven our debtors. Mm-hmm. Now, I'm going to be candid with you, my friend. I remember I did know that's the only scripture I knew was the Lord's Prayer. I was not a Christian at the time, but it's forgive us. Sometimes it's our trespasses as we forgive those who trespass against us. But the point is, I never really paid attention to it. It was a ritual in the church that I initially grew up with.
4: Right.
1: Then one day, I looked at that scripture, saying, forgive us our debts, and those forgive me in the same way that I forgive others. And I thought, no, don't, please, God, don't do that.
4: Mm-hmm.
1: I had never paid attention. Forgive us our debts in the same way that we forgive our debtors. And because I had not forgiven my dad. And still I was stuck with, but I don't know how to do this. And I think that's where you are.
4: Yeah, that's it, yeah.
1: You're tracking me. I can hear it in your voice.
4: Mm.
1: But that.

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1: I'm gonna praise.
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8: Well, my friend, as I listen to you, I want to hear from you. Why do you think it's important for you to even forgive? You've placed this call. You said that your ex-husband sexually abused your son and your two nieces. And how long ago was that? I mean, in general.
9: Yeah, in general. It was, let's say, it ended, this was a legal case as well, so we'll go back to 1998 when it was finally, you know, went through the legal system, and so it's been that many years, you know, not 1998, as far as that part goes. So it was a while ago.
8: Uh-huh.

0: you know, my son is now 38, and his abuse was from being a baby to the age of 6, and it was a lot. And my two nieces, you know, they have both, they've all been very damaged by it, and we've also had a lot of witness intimidation during that, death threats. We went through a very scary time, and it's a lot more to this story that it's hard to get into, and that's probably not even necessary, but this has been, you know, just a big...
1: Huge,
0: like it's, sometimes I can't believe I've, you know, that I've lived through this, and I still do every single day, but it's over as far as all that part goes, and, and I'm sorry, I think I missed your question.
1: Well, no, I just asked how long ago was this,
0: and oh, okay.
1: You said 1998.
0: Is when the legal part finally ended, yeah, so...
1: Oh, okay. So it did go before a court. Is that what you're saying?
0: Yes, it did.
1: Wow. And and then your marriage ended. Was it because of this?
0: Oh, yes.
1: Yeah. Okay, so obviously there's been a huge weight you've been carrying for a long time.
0: Yes.
1: And why do you think it's important for you to even forgive? Because, see, some people say, well, that's, no, I can't, I won't. And they just think they can go on. So why is it important that we be talking about this right now?
0: I think it's just because I have always realize and believe that we are meant to forgive, that that is what we're taught, and that is what is taught in the Bible, and, you know, Jesus gives us the example of forgiving the one of the people on the cross, and just so many things. And I know, you know, I see that we're taught to forgive. We're supposed to forgive. I want to, you know, go to heaven when I die, you know, and I don't want it. I don't want to say, you know, I'm not trying to hold on to it. And it's like, I'm trying to be truthful and say, how do you forgive? How do you really, can I say, I forgive you. You just did all this. You know, and all this suffering, and you did it purposely, and and so many terrible things, you know, happened, and we've all been so affected by it, and it's just feels like, although, I mean, I'm glad I'm speaking to you, because I'm hoping I'll have my head on straight when I after we get done talking, and that I can let this go and forgive, because I want to. I want to be free of this burden of not forgiving as well.
1: You see, when I ask that question, why? Because some people just say, no, I refuse, or I can't. But you're saying, you know, based on the Bible, there is a biblical principle there, and I'm not trying to make it cold. I mean, it's like Jesus lived it himself, and since we're told in the Bible to forgive, God would never, let me say this, God would never tell you to do something that you would not be able to do. That would be a cruel God.
0: Yeah.
1: And the point of my saying that is, I can promise you, anything God tells us to do, it will be because he will empower us to do it. And what that means is, sometimes it's not in our strength, it's in his strength, where the scripture actually says, I can do all things through Christ who gives me strength. Are you familiar with that scripture?
0: Yes, I am.
1: Okay. That's Philippians. Philippians 4:13. I can do all things, meaning all things that God guides me to do, leads me to do, calls me to do. I can do all things that he calls me to do, but it's not my strength, it's his strength. So that should give you hope by itself right there, meaning it's not going to be by yourself. It will be him empowering you to do this.
0: Yes.
1: I'm going to share this one thing before we get into the how-tos. There's a wrong belief, a wrong belief that we can have. Well, it's natural for me to resent those who have wronged me. If I forgive them, they'll get away with it. Yeah. My offenders need to pay for the wrongs committed against me. And the result of that is this belief reflects an attitude of pride that sets us up as a higher judge than God himself, who is willing to forgive, and he chooses to forget. Now, the Bible even says in Isaiah 43, I am he who blots out your transgressions for my own sake and remembers your sin no more. Now, the right belief is because God has totally forgiven me, I can release my resentment and choose to forgive others. I will rely on Christ who lives in me to enable me to forgive. Now, that's for a true, authentic Christian, where this belief reflects a heart of humility that results in a desire to forgive others in the same way God forgives you. And the scripture says, Ephesians 4:32, be kind and compassionate to one another, forgiving each other just as in Christ God forgave you. So this sets us up here to say, okay, God knows how hard this is, and I think it's vital that we look at the steps. There are several steps that are going to be logical to you, as I've mentioned. First, you've got to face the offense. Well, you're doing that. You're not denying that something didn't happen. This was sexual abuse against your son and your two nieces. The law enforcement got involved, and this is a big deal. So I know that you are not saying, well, nothing happened. And then to feel the offense, many people are uncomfortable and they just try to kind of change whatever it is, and they move forward in a different way of just becoming bitter. And that is not a solution.
0: Right.
1: Now, I'm going to ask a very important question. When I say that we can be empowered by Christ, tell me, has there been a time in your life, my friend, where you know you've humbled your heart and you've received Jesus as your personal Lord and Savior, giving him control of your life? The word Lord means master, ruler, owner. It's giving him control of your life. Or is that something that you're wanting to do?
0: Oh, I believe I have done that, and that I do that, and I'm always striving to, you know, be close to God the best I can, the way I'm always listening to things. And,
1: okay.
0: You know.
1: Well, that if you have literally received Jesus as your personal Lord and Savior, again, Lord means master, ruler, owner. Mm-hmm. He's giving him ownership of you. So if you have done that, the Bible says that you are forgiven of your sin. And literally, Christ, the Bible says it's Christ in you, the hope of glory. So you literally have the presence of Christ and the Holy Spirit. At the same time, the Spirit of Christ indwells you, and he doesn't leave you. It's not, he doesn't come and go. And so you will be empowered to do this, because I'm going to describe what I think is the, you'll envision what this is going to look like, and he will empower you to do it, my friend. We'll be back in just a moment.
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0: welcome back to Hope in the Night. Once again, if you're facing a problem and would like to be a guest on this program to talk to June Hunt, please call 1-800-NIGHT-17 or just text the word CALLER to 70919. 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It's very simple. And it doesn't matter if you're hearing this live on the radio or on a podcast or on the website, wherever you're hearing me say, if you want to be a guest, call us. The offer stands. There's no reason for you to go it alone. Try to figure out whatever you're struggling with yourself. Whether it's like tonight's caller, forgiveness. We have people call about anger a lot. We have grief. Many, many topics. But whatever it is, there's no reason to just go down the internet rabbit hole and solve it yourself. Let us help you and let us give you biblical hope and practical help. Let's finish up the call now with June and Sarah.
1: Well, my friend, when we're talking about forgiveness, the issue is not, does that person deserve it? I remember when I first was beginning to understand, I didn't know what I was attending. A man said, I paid your way for something. I want you to attend a conference. There are about 300 people in Dallas, Texas. And the question came that this man was presenting was, how many of you feel that God understands your situation and because of that you don't need to forgive? And out of the 300 people, there were four of us that raised our hand. Now, not that that's all the number of people that really felt that way, but I thought, well, yeah, I don't. Anyway, so a man came up to me later, the man who had wanted me to come. He said, I saw you raise your hand. I said, this is about your dad, isn't it? I said, yes. I said, what percentage do you think you were wrong, and what percentage do you think he was wrong? Never thought about that. And I thought, well, I'd say he was 98% wrong, and I was 2% wrong, because I really didn't see. And my father was a womanizer, and just even how he treated my mom just hurt my heart. And I was only beaten once, but my point is, I had things that I thought it made no sense. And so the bottom line is, he said, well, aren't you responsible for your 2%? I hadn't thought of that. And so it put a total different mindset for me. And the bottom line of that is, I did go to my father and I said, it's dawned on me that I've been an ungrateful daughter. I have never thanked you for a roof over my head, books for school, food on the table. Would you be willing to forgive me? And he was shocked. And finally, he responded with words that would not be his, like the pleasure was all mine. But you need to understand, we did not have a good relationship.
2: Yes.
1: And yet then it dawned on me, I have been resentful, and I would look at him with daggers, meaning as though, like, if looks could kill. And I'm saying this because it was that hurtful, and I wanted to protect my mom, just like if you could have, you would have protected your son and your two nieces, correct?
2: Correct.
1: Okay.
2: Yes.
1: So it was clear what the problem was. Now, I want you to imagine this. imagine that I put a meat hook around your neck, and I've done this literally with men and women. I put a meat hook. I will ask a question. How many of you believe you cannot forgive? It's just you can't. I said, because that was me. How many of you are like me? You felt you can't forgive. And the hands go up. And I will pull somebody from the audience, because there'll be a bunch of people. And I'll pick two people, and then I'll in my mind. And so I finally pick one. And I just say, would you be willing to help me? So let's say you and I are in the same place. I'm just delivering a message on forgiveness, and you agree. You can't forgive like I couldn't forgive. And so I pull you up by me, and I put a meat hook around your neck, and I put a burlap bag on that meat hook, hanging from the meat hook. And I would say, what has been so painful? And you would begin to tell me, just as you did, my son, as a baby, he was sexually abused by my husband. And you would, and now what I would do with that first, those first words, I would put a boulder the double size of your fist, okay? I have a whole mound of boulders. These were boulders of bitterness. And I would put one in there. I said, what did that do to you emotionally in regard to your son? And you would begin to tell me. And I would put one boulder after another, as I ask you more and more questions. And I'd say, and then you'd say, but it's also my two nieces. How old were they? And then I would put boulders of bitterness, boulders of resentment. These are rocks of resentment in that burlap bag. And after a while, because I keep asking questions and about the pain, that gets very heavy. Like, imagine now it's weighing 80 pounds or 100 pounds. How would you feel if you had to permanently, for the rest of your life, carry around your neck an extra 80 to 100 pounds?
2: Oh, I couldn't.
1: You couldn't.
2: No.
1: Your body wasn't created to do that.
2: Right.
1: God made you in a way you weren't created to carry 100 pounds around your neck. So you have a choice. You can release all that pain to the Lord and take all that pain off your neck. And as an act of your will, you can literally say, Lord, this has been so painful for me. I'm going to take my offender, my ex-husband, off of my hook, my emotional hook, and put him onto your hook. Because you say, it's mine to avenge, I will repay. That's what God says.
2: Yes.
1: And that's very different. God doesn't intend for you to continue to carry it the rest of your life. He says, it's mine to avenge. I will repay. Your job is to release that pain from your hook. It's like, this is why you called. This happened in the late 1990s.
2: through the 90s, yeah.
1: And then this is huge pain, but God doesn't want you carrying that pain. It's allowing him to take control, for him to deal with your ex-husband in his time and in his way. So really, it's a choice of the will. Would you be willing to release all of that pain to the Lord right now?
2: Yes, I would.
1: Well, let's go, let's pray right now. I want you to tell God what you've told me, and I'm going to lead you in that prayer, all right?
2: Okay.
1: God, you know how painful this whole thing has been in regard to my ex-husband.
2: God, you know how painful this has been
1: in regard to
2: my ex-husband.
1: You know the betrayal I've even felt.
2: And you know the betrayal that I have felt.
1: Thank you for understanding my pain.
2: Thank you for understanding my pain.
1: And my desire to do what's right in your sight.
2: And my desire to do what's right in your sight.
1: So as an act of my will.
2: Oh, as an act of my will.
1: I choose to release all that pain to you.
2: I choose to release all that pain to you.
1: And I release my former husband.
2: And I release my former husband.
1: Taking him off of my emotional hook.
2: Taking him off my emotional hook.
1: And putting him onto your hook.
2: And putting him onto your hook.
1: I pray for only what is right in your sight.
2: I pray for only what is right in your sight.
1: And I pray he might one day have a changed life through Christ.
2: And I pray that one day he may have a changed life through Christ.
1: Thank you for setting me free, Lord Jesus.
2: Thank you for setting me free, Lord Jesus.
1: In your precious name I pray.
2: In your precious name I pray.
1: Amen.
2: Amen.
1: Sarah, how are you feeling right now?
2: Oh, I feel pretty good. I feel like this helped me a lot. I took notes through the whole thing, and I am very happy that I got to speak with you, June.
1: Thank you, sweetheart. Well, let me tell you, I'm going to be sending you our material on forgiveness, and it will reinforce what you've done and even give you additional help. You continue to hang on to God's hope.
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6: With SRN News, I'm Jason Walker. The death count in Venezuela at 235 now. More than 4,300 people injured. Many more are still missing and feared dead. Attempts to rescue the victims of the earthquakes continue. Authorities say the quakes had magnitudes of 7.2 and 7.5. AAA says 72 million Americans will be on the move ahead of America 250 and 4th of July celebrations. As for getting there, well, 4.9 million will take a train and or bus. Nearly 6 million slated to fly and 61 million people likely to drive, which, by the way, should be easier. Price of gasoline now has fallen dramatically in parts of the nation, in some cases just under the $3 mark. This is SRN News.
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8: I read a Gallup poll that revealed that 66% of the American people believe Jesus Christ is coming back to the earth in the future. 66%. I think even people who aren't Christians are alarmed at the state of our world right now. The unraveling before our eyes, it appears, of our own culture. And they're saying, is this like what the Bible was talking about? They're wondering, is Armageddon coming? Jesus is coming again. That's right. Jesus said in John 14:3, I will come again. And he means what he says, and he says what he means.
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0: 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There's all sorts of information there. There are events, there's a calendar, there's a bookstore that you can purchase things, and there's even a button to make one-time or recurring donations. Well, June, I'm Tom Petrosky, and I'm here with June Hunt, our author and speaker and host of this show. June, many times people want to kind of look into the practices in your life and what are you doing. So the question tonight is, when you pray, what do you pray for and how do you pray? Because I know we were just talking about that. Can you shed some light on that?
1: I was asked a question to share about challenges when people don't know what to do. It's like, what if what they've done in the past doesn't work? And I remember yesterday I was looking at this and I thought, okay, I think I know where I'm going to go. The bottom line is, this is what I shared today on this. It'll go international because of the audience. But the bottom line is, I ended up dealing with an unusual verse in the Bible. And it's from the oldest psalm, Psalm 90. It's a prayer of Moses, the man of God. And specifically, the 8th verse of Psalm 90. You have set our iniquities before you. This is speaking of God. Our secret sins in the light of your presence. Our secret sins. And this reminded me of something that I needed to pray about. Well, we'll put it this way. I think I've learned over the years, many, many people struggle with secret sins. They don't reveal a segment of their lives, and therefore they don't deal with coming clean before God and being open and allowing the truth to set them free. And I'm saying this because I remember there was a situation where I did have a secret sin. Now, I know that if I have a secret sin, it's not secret before God. He knows everything. So we've got to understand what we think is secret on earth can be an open scandal in heaven. And the most important thing is for us to be vulnerable before God. And what my situation was, because of pain, a painful upbringing in my life, I had a fictitious last name. This is something I did not want, but I had no choice because my father had 3 families going on concurrently. I learned how to fill out forms for school. It's like father's name, R.E. Wright. Well, there was no R.E. Wright, but that's what I was told to put down. So I learned to lie out of loyalty. And I tried my hardest to be loyal to the family because my dad had 3 families going on concurrently. The problem problem was I would literally bend the truth. I would do whatever I needed to do. My dad was a dictator, and I had no choices. None of us had choices. Well, that's one thing when you're growing up. It's another thing when I chose to protect myself later in life. In other words, I had a habit of lying. Now, I didn't ever say, it wasn't like, oh, I've just come back from this phenomenal trip to see the pyramids. I mean, it was never that. It was only if a secret could be revealed. And I was trying to be loyal to my mom, and I ultimately had to go to war. I had to go to war over lying. I was an adult now, and I can't justify just saying, oh, well, I have no choice. No, I do have a choice. Jesus is the way, the truth, the life. If he's the truth, I need to tell the truth.
2: We all face conflicts in life, at home, at work, and even in the relationships with those we love the most. Although conflicts are common, we often feel stuck and don't know what to say or do. But God's Word shows us the path to peace. 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

0: hearing a story from you, and we didn't get to finish it because the radio clock interrupted us. So will you tell us the rest of that story?
1: Well, I began to pray a prayer. It was a personal prayer that I still pray periodically. And it's, "Oh Lord my God, may I see my sin as you see it. May I hate my sin as you hate it. Don't let me get away with anything that's not right in your sight. In your holy name I pray. Amen." And it's not because of anything that's going on that I'm hiding, but I know because of a number of years, and by the way, the average person, that, well, in terms of lying, 94% of the public regularly lies. 94%. That's a secular statistic. And so I knew I needed to come clean and change. And so that no matter what, even if I thought, well, I'll be thought of less because of something, this prayer is a part of my life periodically. May I see my sin as you see it. May I hate my sin as you hate it. Don't let me get away with anything that's not right in your sight. In your holy name I pray. Amen. So that was my going to war over a habit that I had from childhood to my not just teen years, but early adult years.
0: Well, thank you for sharing that with us, June. I'm glad we didn't have a cliffhanger there. We are now going to bring a guest onto the program who is a returning guest. She was on a number of years ago, and we're going to welcome Katie to Hope in the Night.
1: Well, hi, Katie.
2: Hi, Kate. Hi, June.
1: Hey. Well, it's so good to have you with us. How can we help you?
2: I have a friend that I am trying to help. I did go into life coaching like you thought I should, and this is a friend I'm not actually doing life coaching with him, but I'm trying to help him. He has post-traumatic stress really bad because of things that have happened to him in his life, and he will just let these reels keep turning in his head. And sometimes they'll have panic attacks that are so severe that they last for hours and maybe even days sometimes. Mm-hmm. And I want to help. And I'm the only person that he can trust. And so I'm trying to help him get through this.
1: Mm-hmm. When you say post-traumatic stress disorder, a disorder means it impairs normal functioning of life.
2: Yeah.
1: And so that's what PTSD is, post-traumatic. There's trauma. What was the trauma that he experienced much earlier?
2: When he was little, he was in a Greyhound bus going with his mom into Mexico, and the door to the bathroom opened. And he got hurt by that, made him feel really bad, and then ever since then, anything that happens that's negative, that he feels is negative, he'll hold on to it, and it makes him like have panic attacks, and he won't stop, and sometimes he can't even leave his house.
1: So that trauma as a child, has he literally known what to do to try to work that out? Because what you're describing, you're talking about a door on a bus of the bathroom opened. Did he see something or Now, was he in the bathroom himself, or he just saw it?
2: Yeah, he was in the bathroom himself, and he was using it, and the door opened.
1: Okay.
2: And everybody was laughing at him, he said. He felt like everybody was laughing at him.
1: Well, as we would know, there would be very little visibility, but no matter what, it could be traumatic. I'm not questioning that. It's just it wouldn't be everyone. It would be very only visible to a few people. But still, it can be. But that has to be worked out. One of the things that we learn from painful situations that have caught us off guard, or things that are triggering to us, is, and the thought is, oh, I've just got to avoid every situation that could potentially catch me off guard. With whether it's PTSD or you've mentioned panic attacks, I'm going to mention several things that are classic. For some individuals, it can be walking into an elevator, and they can't. They say, "I can't. I can't ride from this floor, first floor, to second floor, much less the 10th floor." The important thing to realize is there is something that is called desensitization. And I'm not trying to be clinical here. I'm just saying we can be very sensitive to something that caught us off guard. But the one thing that then is so helpful, it's called exposure therapy. Exposure therapy. You expose yourself minimally to what could trigger you. And I know many people who've had to determine, okay, I'm ready to tackle this. I need to not be controlled by an outside circumstance. And what happens is you intentionally, and it can be with somebody helpful like you. And what you do is you help that person face what can be triggering. I remember I've had somebody who said, I can't get on an airplane. I can't do anything with airplanes. And so we worked with this to determine, well, let's see if we can be exposed to what was previously and has been triggering, like by if it's an airplane, and the person I'm thinking of had her father died and never was found. He was in an airplane, and she was a child. So the trigger, it was very serious and realistic, understandable. So this is what we do. You go to an airport and you just walk and park. It can be a parking lot. It can be off on the side, and you just watch planes land and take off and land. And you do this for, like, it could be 2 weeks. And it's saying, and it's also taking a scripture And people can have different scriptures that really are meaningful to them. For example, Psalm 119, verse 50 says, "My comfort in my suffering is this, your promise preserves my life." And it's repeating that over and over. My comfort in my suffering is this, your promise preserves my life. Or it could be taking, "I can do all things through Christ who gives me strength." I can do all things through Christ who gives me strength. And just repeat it over and over. And this is for a person who is an authentic Christian. Does that make sense right there?
2: Yes.
1: Okay. So, and it would be determining what scripture would be meaningful, like for your friend. And the point of taking what a trauma could be, instead of being traumatized, it would be then, there's gradual exposure. As I mentioned exposure therapy. So you then, this person who is challenged about airplanes, it would be then eventually not just watching from afar, but it would be just parking in the parking lot of the airport and, going into the lobby but it's doing it over and over and over and over, where then after a while, the exposure is not shocking or troublesome. And you would, again, continue, "I can do all things through Christ who gives me strength." And then it could be eventually going up to an airplane. And the more you do this regularly, then the less it releases the trauma part and the stress and the tension. And so this, like, I have a friend who, she was a librarian after graduation, and all of a sudden she couldn't leave home. And so I had no idea about this. Her husband worked at NASA, and all of a sudden here she is a librarian, and it becomes homebound. And later, it's taking the scriptures that are meaningful to her. And she told me, this is what I did. And she would literally repeat the scripture over and over until finally it would give relief.

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1: Well, Katie, do you know what the specific is that triggers your friend? Because I know you're wanting to help and you could make a major difference, but you have to know for sure what is it that is so traumatic now. I know you described as a child the door of a bathroom of a bus all of a sudden flew open, and yes, of course that could be traumatic, but one of the phrases I find helpful is, that was then, this is now. That was then, this is now. That was then, this is now. Does that make sense?
2: Yes.
1: Okay, so it's the repetition over and over and over. It could be multiple times during the day. And so that eventually it can lose its power over someone. So you were going to say?
2: My friend has every single time something happens, like he gets in a situation that's a little scary to him, he'll go into a panic attack every single time. He went with me and my husband to services one time, and this guy walked up to him and was just talking to him, and he doesn't like answering a lot of questions because that bothers him. And he told the guy, he said, "Leave me alone. I don't really want to talk to you." And so the next time he came back the week after, and the guy was even ruder to him than before. It was just little things, like any time that he feels like somebody is going to, be mean, or it feels like it might happen, something might happen that triggers him, he'll have a panic attack. That panic attacks are the way he handles it.
1: Well, as you know, there can be different things that trigger people. I just happen to think of sometimes it's

0: food. It's a type of food. And but it would be based on something that occurred that was unwanted. And, of course, our challenge with other people is many people don't understand. I mean, like, I can see somebody at a church seeking to really try to work hard to be friendlier. Well, that is, there are times when that is not, and unbeknownst to that man, that wasn't what your friend needed at this time. But the point here is, I think one of the things that can be very helpful, has he actually gone to counseling on this for with a specialist who understands what to do about PTSD?
1: Yes, and it completely freaked him out, and he says he never wants to go again.
0: Okay. It was obviously too much too soon. Because, as I said, the exposure therapy is a process. And I'm going to share something with you. I never forget, I had this woman I talked with, and she had panic attacks, and she lived on a second floor. She had a family. I found out that she had a husband and two teenagers, and yet she had not been down the stairs for a couple of years in her own home. Now, typically this would be agoraphobia, but it's most people, agoraphobia is they can't leave their own home. They can't, in other words, they can't walk out the front door. In this case, she was confined to the bedroom. And I said, well, what do you do about eating? And she said, my two teenagers, they bring food up to me, up the stairs. Now, she felt terrible about this. She didn't want this. Just as your friend doesn't want to have these reactions. Mm-hmm. But I said, okay, so I said, and you know, we really were talking about a number of things, and I said, I'm going to suggest we just take this incrementally, meaning bit by bit. I said, you said that the kids, your kids, come up the stairs. I said, I'm going to ask, would God lie to you? And she said, no, God wouldn't lie to me. So I said, well, I want you to consider claiming a scripture, I can do all things through Christ who gives me strength. I mean, do you believe that that is, this is Philippians 4:13, I can do all things through Christ who gives me strength. Many people have found great comfort in that scripture. And I said, let's do this one step at a time. For you to just go to the stairs, you're not going to walk down the stairs. You're only going to take one step, but actually you're just going to stand there at the top of the stairs for several times, where, like, it could be just standing at the top and just say, I can take one step. I can do all things through Christ who gives me strength. And so after a few days, she was willing to do that one step, and then she came right back up. And she did it several times a day. And then finally, I said, when it gets to be you're doing this over and over and over, this exposure therapy makes doing something, in this particular case, it would be walking down one step and then coming right back up. You can do that after a while because you've exposed yourself to the concept of doing this. And I said, would you be willing to do that? And so she did. And now she would go and take one step and then step back up. But that was more than what she had done for 2 years. And so then, and then we talked later, and okay, now it's going to be two steps. And each time you're going to do, I can do all things through Christ who gives me strength. And you take one step and then a second step and then come back up. Now this, and initially that second step, you know, was her heart was pumping and she felt uncomfortable. But after several days, about a week, then she was able to go down two steps and come right back up. And then it went step three. So this is incrementally exposing yourself to that which you want victory, but that's part of the challenge of if it's PTSD or the exposure therapy. The point is, it's doing it until you feel, okay, I can do this, but it's not you go down all the stairway. That, no, it's not that. But it by short goals, this can be done, especially because she continued to claim the scripture, I can do all things through Christ who gives me strength. So, do you believe that there's a possibility that you would be the one to help him just incrementally expose himself to doing something in a very small way? Does that make sense? Do you think you're the one who could help him with that?
1: Yes, because I'm the only person he completely trusts, and I go pretty much everywhere with him. You know, he actually is a roommate, and my husband and him went to school together.
0: Okay.
1: So, and I'm the person he trusts, and my husband understands that.
0: That's wonderful.
1: Yeah. So he asked me if I wouldn't mind working with him, and I said, yeah, I'll do it. And my friend's like, it's kind of weird because because I didn't know you all my life, but you seem safe.
0: That's so great. Yes. Well, and that's a gift that you're giving him. it's literally the fact that he trusts you is essential. And you could help him accomplish things that many people probably would be impatient. But you know it's got to be done incrementally, almost, we could say step by step, but in this case, it isn't going down I think finding the things that he has difficulty where the issue is you've got to, with exposure therapy, you continue to expose him to that which for a while.
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0: 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Once again, if you're facing a problem, would like to be our guest, call 1-800-917 or just text the word caller to 70919 and we'll make time for you. 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Maybe you can't stay up late at night every night. Maybe you just want to hear us. Maybe you missed an episode. You want to catch up. Whatever it is, you can find us digitally. Well, let's finish up this call with June and Katie.
1: Well, Katie, it's a compliment. The fact that this man trusts you and obviously your husband cares about him, and it's wonderful. I know he only trusts you right now. Do you think, and I'm not suggesting something immediately, but do you believe that there are specialists who deal with extreme fear, panic attacks. And no one wants them, and we know that. And they are afraid that they're going to have another panic attack because they can feel like they're dying. It is that severe. They can feel like when a panic attack occurs, they think, I'm going to die. And so that's scary. But do you think that there would be a time that there would be a therapist who has literally experienced with this, and that you could earn the right to include someone else, or is that a no? Just give me feedback.
2: I don't know if he would or not. I don't know. It would take some time.
1: Mm-hmm. Okay. Well, I do know that to earn the trust of someone where there has been broken trust, that is quite a feat. You have earned his trust. And so it could be that later there would be someone that you would go with him, and eventually it could be someone else who also is a part of his treatment. So just the thought of that. But have you done any reading on panic attacks and any specifics of what to do?
2: No, not really. I'm not really. I've had panic attacks myself, so I know how they feel. I was sexually abused as a child.
1: Well, that probably gives you a great deal of empathy for him.
2: Oh, yeah.
1: And that, you know, there are people who, they have no idea that they can interrupt a sincere effort to try to get better if they're trying to rush something or just to make fun of them or to literally say, you can do this, you can do this. Well, it may be that another person could do that, but this is a slower process. And I think because you have experienced this yourself, that then God gives you what I call not just sympathy and not just empathy, because you've been there, but compassion. Empathy says, I've been there, I know what that feels like. And compassion says, I understand what that feels like, and I'm going to be here for you until the hurt is gone. And to be trusted, it's these small victories that is possible. I'm going to send you two things from our ministry just as a gift to you. The first is, since the word stress was used first, I'm going to send you, you mentioned PTSD, and we have a section called How to Recover from PTSD. And so there'll be a lot of things. Now, is he willing to even read anything on this?
2: He has a hard time doing stuff like that, but he does listen to me if I read it to him.
1: Okay. That can be a part of his recovery. And I think it's wonderful that your husband cares about him and wants him healed. There are many, many thousands and thousands of people who initially they have panic attacks, and then later they've learned to literally reduce the trigger, whatever has triggered them, but they get exposed. The exposure therapy can help tremendously, and it could be that you would decide what would be helpful. You want to not just read a lot. It would be knowing, and you watch for any trigger that would make him all of a sudden have a panicky feel. But the good news is that exposure helps tremendously when you do it over and over and over. It's not taking him by surprise. It's not exposing him all of a sudden to something that he is afraid of. But it is a slow process. But it's needful. It's needful to be slow. So I will give you our material on fear. And there are sections in there on phobias. And a phobia is an irrational fear that many, many, many, many, many people have. But and then again, the exposure therapy, allowing that person to be experiencing a little bit of exposure, bit by bit by bit, and over and over. And is this a man, is he a believer, a Christian?
2: Yes.
1: Okay. Well, one of the things you can do is listen to what scriptures that he would like to use. For example, there's another scripture I'm thinking about. It's trust in him at all times. This is Psalm 62, verse 8. It could be a scripture like that. Lord, I'm trusting in you at all times. And it goes on to say, pour out your hearts to him, for God is our refuge. In this case, it would be, and God, I'm trusting you at all times. I'm pouring out my heart to you, for you, God, are my refuge. Now, you're going to see so many wonderful scriptures that are potentially useful, and you could write it out on a 3x5 card, and it would be, and you're going to have in our material on stress and on fear, you'll have two different, they're going to be exercises that are going to help you help him. But the good news is, while he has the particular scriptures, as he's quoting a scripture, the good news is that that is part of the solution for him. Like, I used this scripture for me, not for panic attacks, but we are hard pressed on every side, but not crushed. Perplexed, but not in despair. Persecuted, but not abandoned. Struck down, but not destroyed. You might just take the very first part of that. That's 2 Corinthians 4, 8 and 9. And, you know, it could be where he feels hard-pressed on every side, but he's not crushed. And perplexed, but not in despair. Just that first part. And, or let him pick the scriptures, because we have many, many helpful scriptures that he could claim and take before the Lord and say, I'm choosing to trust you, Jesus, with my life. Many people have taken trust in the Lord with all your heart. Lean not on your own understanding. In all your ways, submit to him, and he will direct your path. Well, you could just take the first part of that. Trust in the Lord, and he personalize it. I will trust in the Lord with all my heart and lean not on my own understanding. And over and over and over. I think that's a great scripture, by the way. It's Proverbs 3, 5, and some people do also verse 6. Proverbs 3, 5, and 6.
2: Proverbs 3, 5, and 6.
1: Yep. That's a very, very significant scripture. Many young people learn that. And again, to personalize it, it's, I will trust in the Lord with all my heart. Instead of trusting the Lord with all your heart, it's, I will trust in the Lord with all my heart and lean not on my own understanding. And, you know, the more he says that, the more confidence he will have, because God is trustworthy. And so I'm proud of you for being willing to be his friend. This is a huge gift that you are giving him. And you can say, why don't we first, let's look together at this material from Hope for the Heart. And let's pick out the scriptures, maybe to pick out 5 scriptures that you want to use periodically, and then personalize it. When if it says you, it can be, I will
0: 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Thanks again.

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4: With SRN News, I'm Jason Walker. Shares tumbling in Asia, led by heavy losses in Japan and South Korea Friday, as traders sold to lock in gains from recent rallies in stocks related to artificial intelligence. U.S. futures also declined while oil prices did fall. Thursday, Wall Street drifted to a mixed finish after several AI stocks veered back up the roller coaster. Utter devastation in Venezuela, where the two earthquakes have now killed at least 235 people. Officials say the injury total right now stands at 4,300. Hundreds more are still missing and feared dead. Authorities fear those numbers will just keep climbing. Meanwhile, the Secretary of State says the State Department and Pentagon are working together to provide help. This is SRN News.

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0: straight ahead. Everything you need to know about the top headlines of the day and a perspective that will give you some eternity to it. 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It's Kevin McCullough, Monday through Friday, on That Kevin Show. And now, from the Connors and Sullivan Broadcast Studios, the man who is not what he wants to be, but is way grateful that he's not who he used to be, here.
1: Welcome in, Kevin McCullough. Glad you're with us. It is a busy, busy day. Lots of Supreme Court decisions being handed down. And right now, it looks like the Trump administration is having a very good season at the Supreme Court. Let me just identify some of the cases that he has won at the Supreme Court in the last 24 hours. Today, the Supreme Court handing down two major immigration victories to the administration. One, in the Mullen versus Altolado case, the court held that migrants who are turned away at the border before entering the United States are in fact not entitled to apply for asylum. So if you have to be turned away at the border before entering the U.S., asylum does not apply to you, and that is that. In the second case, Mullen versus Doe, the court ruled that Haitian and Syrian nationals in the United States with temporary protected status are not entitled to judicial relief, postponing the revocation of their status while they challenge the administration's efforts to revoke it in court. So these two cases really identified kind of stalling tactics that they had put in place to try to get more people here. And so you stall, and then you can bring more people, and more people that qualify under these situations can stay because they're in the class action that's being held up. The Supreme Court said, nope, this is very clear. You may be returned to your country. The Supreme Court also said last night, and this is an even bigger win, that the administration is not bound by a judge. A lower court had put in place, had blocked the executive branch's actions when the administration had aliens who were so heinous, rapists, murderers, people committing homicide, people committing battery, people committing rape, that when these people had committed these things and were not here legally, and they were so heinous that their home country would not take them back, the president had attempted to send them to third-party places, like the prison in El Salvador or some places on the African continent that have agreed to work with us and help us. The lower court said, no, that's cruel and unusual. You can't do that. But, of course, that court said nothing about how cruel and unusual it was that these people were coming here illegally and then committing murder and rape and those types of things. So this is the Supreme Court saying, no, the president can send them to a place to keep Americans safe that is not their home country because their home country refuses to take them. And he has the right to do that. That was last night. The Supreme Court has handed a third or a fourth case down in just the last few minutes that the administration is going to be happy about. They ruled against the state of Hawaii, granting concealed carry holders a big victory in a blue state 6-3 decision on Thursday. The court sided with the plaintiff in Wolford versus Lopez, who contested Hawaii state's law requiring a property owner's explicit permission to allow lawful gun owners to bring firearms into public businesses. Hawaii's law at issue here violates the constitutional right to keep and bear arms, said Justice Samuel Alito. This regime hobbles what the Second Amendment protects, the right of Americans to carry arms for self-defense as they go about living their daily lives. This ruling reverses a decision by the U.S. Court of Appeals from the Ninth Circuit, which had upheld Hawaii's restrictions after the state enacted them in response to the Supreme Court's 2022 Bruin decision. Bruin struck down New York's proper cause licensing requirement and held that Americans have a constitutional right to carry handguns outside their home for self-defense, Hawaii overhauled its firearm laws. Among the new provisions was a requirement that concealed carry permit holders could not bring firearms onto another person's private property, including businesses open to the public. They said no. If the person has the right to conceal and carry their weapon for personal protection, they have the right to do that anywhere. And that is consistent with what that previous case had said. And that is the fourth Supreme Court, I would say Supreme Court win in the you know, last 2 days that the president and the administration has that they've been the beneficiary of because of the court's decisions. And this is really this is going to be a stream of these here for the next little bit, because there were a lot of really high profile cases that the court was going to need to decide, and we're still awaiting the decision on whether or not the word election day in our founding documents means the word day, which, you know, states have, no, the word day didn't mean day. It meant month. It meant season. It meant, a quarter of the year. Did election day mean day? Does it mean day? If it does, we're going to have a lot of problems in places like L.A. County, in places like Dearborn, Michigan, and Detroit, Michigan. We're going to have places like Cook County in Illinois. They're going to be problematic. Minneapolis, St. Paul are going to have problems, because all of these places seem to want to interpret election day as being some sort of amalgamation of time that doesn't add up to 24 hours. And the whole purpose of an election is for candidates to campaign so that on a given day and by a certain time, they earn the votes that are eligible to be earned. And it has nothing to do with, did everybody in the whole state vote that had the right to vote? If people choose not to vote, that is a vote in and of themselves. And then the other part of what I'm talking about in terms of legal reform, voting reforms, is we've got to pass the Save America Act. If you pass the Save America Act and you have the Supreme Court come back with day means day, this country, including this year's elections, will look very different, because only registered citizens will be voting. And that's what should happen. American citizens should be the ones voting. Citizens. Registered. Verifiable. We know their birth certificate. They had an ID when they went to the poll. That's what elections should mean. That's what it means in Florida, by the way, and that's why they're able to count the votes and have them, you know, counted in 3.5 hours after the polls close. This stretching it out and taking forever and wasting time and being purposefully nebulous so that you can, maybe some of the mail-in votes didn't come in yet. Too bad. You should have sent them earlier. Election day means day. Save America Act means be a citizen in order to get to vote. And you know what? 87% of Democrats, 93% of Independents, 95% of Republicans all want that standard. Day means day, citizen means citizen, and one vote should mean one vote. Kevin McCullough, very glad to have you with us. Stick with us. We've got a big hour. Stay here.
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0: Kevin Pella. It's That Kevin Show. Glad you're with us. You know, I like to keep you apprised of all things that are family-friendly and educational. And one of the things that I've been doing like an addict this summer is watching historical, biographical documentaries. I've watched two or three things on Washington. Of course, I've watched things on Hamilton and Jefferson and the Founding Fathers. Several of the presidents I hadn't watched anything on before, Franklin Delano Roosevelt, Teddy Roosevelt, a number of others in just the last few recent weeks. Because in celebrating America 250, it's not just the founding, it's also what's happened since then. But some good friends of ours have decided they're also going to tell more in-depth detail about the founders and how the country came to be. Kyle Justice and Sean Justice are brothers, but they are part of two different media companies, Compel Media and Justice Pictures, and they join us with a very, very cool idea called The Founders Movie. If you read my column or newsletter, you've already seen some ads for this floating around. But Kyle and Sean, welcome. It's good to have you at That Kevin Show.
1: Yeah, thanks, Kevin. It's good to be here. And we're actually twins, 4 minutes apart, born on the same day.
0: And the firstborn never fails to mention it. 4 minutes older than you. No, I think that my experience, though, guys, is not an unusual one, at least for reflective people this year, because the 250 has really kind of opened up a window of opportunity for people to be more curious about what all this means and where it came from. And on the 4th of July, I'm going to watch the armada of boats go through, the Hudson River, and we're going to review military boats and tall ships and all kinds of things in remembrance of the armada that was parked out of New York when the Revolutionary War first began. This is, we stand on the shoulders of greatness and of a history that was unlike anything else in the world. What was your personal motivation for creating the Founders movie?
1: You know, Kevin, our history is really amazing, and how God helped bring it about. You know, divine intervention is all over the place with Washington, with our whole...
0: And he never failed to note it, by the way, as well. He always took note of that and made that a prominent part of what he discussed.
1: Very much so. You know, even before the Revolution, the Great Awakening that happened here in our country, it really provided a bed of liberty, I guess you might say. And so, you know, when the British really decided they were going to hone down on the colonies and get them in the line, you know, it was that sense of freedom and liberty. And as far as this project, in the last year or so, I've been working on another documentary called By Dawn's Early Light, in connection with Vince Haley at the Domestic Policy Council at the White House. And that documentary came out a little less than a month ago. And but through that, it really, that whole documentary is about our freedoms being encroached on by very liberal, very strong leadership to really put out Christianity as and our history of our country. And so when working with Salem Media on the distribution of that, the gentleman that I worked with there, he was like, you know, what do you think about a whole series on the founders or a movie? And I've been doing some work in AI. Sean, my twin brother, has been doing work in AI. And it's like, boy, putting together like a docudrama where we're interviewing the founders based upon their writings, based upon different history and historians. And the amazing thing about AI right now is that it's getting far enough. You can't necessarily produce entire feature films with it, but the idea of a docudrama where you're interviewing and then you're creating, recreating scenes from battles to, the debates in Continental Congress to, you know, what families were facing. And I came to Sean and I said, Sean, what do you think? And he's like, yeah, let's do that. And so, you know, we started the Founders Project, and, you know, part of the thing is we, the people, is so ingrained in us, you know, in the Constitution. And so many people don't know about some of the history. And the different documents and the positions and the struggles that happened with the founders, that we wanted to communicate that. And so that started this process. And we put together a crowdfunding page to be able to bring in people to say, hey, I'm going to be a part of this. And, you know, we the people want to tell this story. Civics is, and, you know, history and education, there's this whole new development of recreating it. And it's like, no, we want to tell the original history. And what were the intent, you know, of the founders? And how can we be inspired today with what they stood up for?
0: Sean, you've got a long history of production and direction and feature films and so forth. What is it about this project that personally connects with you and motivates you to see to it that we hear this story of the founders, maybe in a new way than they've ever been told before?
2: Well, yeah, the beautiful thing about using the new tools that are out there is, you know, most of the films I've done are low budget or ultra low.

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5: You know, with the crowdfunding, that is one big aspect of the funding. You know, we're also working with other groups to look into, you know, some foundations to get behind it, as well as potential sponsors. But that's a little later in this. Crowdfunding is our phase one, as it were. And, but like Sean said, we're not bound by, you know, achieving a certain budget to get started on this. And, so that's exciting. And as far as the main characters, we kind of picked 10 main characters, you know, Washington, Adams, Madison, there's, John Jay, there's, Roger Sherman, there's a bunch. And we're working, we have a couple of experts. So Bill Federer, is a historian and he's agreed to work with us. And we've already kind of done some initial work with him. Tim Barton also is looking at the script and giving us input and such. So, you know, we're not just winging it. You know, we're using experts to help us make sure that the history we're telling is solid. And so what's interesting though, is we started looking to some of the founders, I started to kind of open up a little bit more and like, well, wait a minute. So King George, he was kind of a founder because not of our country, but he was the one who kind of pushed, you know, our founders to
6: he was
5: start.
6: A catalyst for sure.
7: An antagonist.
5: In film terms. But yeah, Abigail Adams, yeah, you know, who was very prolific in the letters between her and her husband, you know, so using some of that context. So, and then this family that we've introduced as well, that's a fictitious family, but there's a lot of writings of different families that were a part
6: of. It's all drawn on real experience, but it's not necessarily, it is a fictitious family. We're speaking with Kyle and Sean Justice, twins that are serving as producers and directors of the new film called The Founders. And we're going to tell you how you can be involved in just a second. Got to take a quick break. Be right back.

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0: 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Columns, podcasts, TV shows, it's all there. 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We're speaking with Kyle and Sean Justice, who are producers and co-directors and writers of the new project called The Founders Movie. And by the way, thefoundersmovie.com is where you can go and be part of the crowdfunding effort. If you believe that we need quality educational resources that are not dull for the next generation, that actually engage them and kind of speak their language and help them understand context of who we are. Because I would say in this 250th year, we have a unique opportunity where the whole world kind of focuses on where America came from. Let's seize that and help our kids understand it better. The Founders Movie is attempting to do just that. And we were talking about, Sean, the idea that this will be a feature docudrama, and you've got kind of the everyday man represented in this family that's going to kind of walk through this, and you've got the founders actually doing the little confessional shots to the camera, talking about like when stuff happened, and you've got the scenes of the battles and the arguments at Independence. Do you have the caning? I want the one where the other guy caned the guy, you know, because they disagreed and like they broke the cane over the guy. I want that one in there. Do we have that one in there? Don't answer.
1: You'll have to watch it to find out.
0: Don't answer that. but we can't just tell just this amount.
1: When Kyle and I first started talking about doing this, it's like, well, I have an idea for the series, Kyle said, and we kind of debated, went back and forth. We talked to Salem and media, and they're like, you know, what if we started with a movie? And we're like, huh, okay, yeah, I like that. We like that. And that introduces it, but we have six to 10 episodes already kind of outlined. We have different seasons outlined because we think it's really going to, hit a lot of people with information and stories, incredible stories, actually, of individuals, of others. Kyle's more of the expert on all that, but as he was telling me, I'm like, oh my goodness, that would be amazing. You know, we could do this because we're using AI. We could do things that would cost millions and millions of dollars. And entertain, but educate and help people feel a sense of pride and patriotism that we hope to really inspire with not only the movie, but the series, and use it for educational purposes within homeschooling, within public schools, even, we believe. We have relationships with different departments that Kyle has that could utilize this. We've even looked into building a program for the military to use it for leadership and officers training. So the potential of this is huge, and we're really excited in this first step of doing, getting we the people involved and people through crowdfunding, is just the beginning. It's the first step.
0: Well, and that's where, friends, you come in. And is it Founders Movie or The Founders Movie? I want to make sure we do the right.
1: TheFoundersMovie.com.
0: TheFoundersMovie.com. Contribute to the crowdfunding phase of this and help this project come to life. Okay, probably the most difficult question that will get asked about this. For whatever reason, there is there are those that may be of the conservative or Christian mindset that are just very untrusting of anything even remotely attached to AI. And I don't quite understand it. I kind of liken it to when the World Wide Web first came out and there were people in religious circles that were like, ooh, the devil's in the spirit of the internet, that kind of stuff. What do you say to people that say, why are you using a technology that that some people would associate with eliminating jobs or making things less than authentic? That's what the argument would be. And I do not share that perspective. In fact, I have a brand new sponsor that's going to start very shortly that is a faith-based AI basis that is starting everything from ground level, because ChatGPT and Claude and those guys, they will basically reflect back to whatever the user wants to hear. So they'll tickle your ears, as Paul says in 2 Timothy. But I see good that can come from AI and the amazing stuff that it can do in ways that we've never been able to do before. Kyle, I'll come back to you with that.
2: Yeah, I think Sean has to get
1: to put too, but yeah, I mean, we definitely considered that, but I think, you know, the Bidons Early Light documentary did. We shared the story of the War of 1812, Fort McHenry, and so on. I mean, we were able to use the technology to tell that story and stay within the budget. You know, so as storytellers, and low budget storytellers, in a sense, you know, we're not out, you know, making millions of dollars. This is a tool. And just like, you know, when cars came out, you know, the whole horse and buggy trade freaked out. You know? Well, so
0: let me interrupt you to say this. I think people that argue from the standpoint that it's going to eliminate people's connection to this look at it backwards, because the car did not limit transportation, it exploded it.
1: Exactly.
0: The World Wide Web didn't limit communication, it didn't eliminate libraries, it didn't eliminate sources of information, it connected them even more strongly across the board. And I think that you're not going to limit the amount of stories, good stories that can be told or films that can be made. You're going to create more storytellers, and there's going to be an advancement of all, which you guys are living proof of. So TheFoundersMovie.com, friends, to be a part of this. You can get in on the ground level and help fund it from the very beginning. 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Kyle and Sean, check back in with me in a few weeks, and let's launch this thing and get people educated on our founder.
1: Sounds great. Yeah, thank you very much.
0: Gavin McKellar coming right back from Times Square. Don't go anywhere.
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0: It's Calvin McCullough. It's Thursday, and again, back in the studio after our big day out on Tuesday, but glad to have you with us. You know, on Thursdays, we take a little bit of time to set the newspaper down and talk about parenting improvement, different things we can do, just one idea a week. And Shelley Goldberg is back with us to help us with this, the Parenting Express. And Shelley, this week we're talking about kids and their fears.
1: Yes, how to help kids manage their fears. And Kevin, I was inspired because I saw a toddler right near a kiddie pool. Maybe there was 3-4 inches of water, and this kid was crying, and the mom wasn't quite sure what to do. And I thought, this is something, you know, we can talk about, because every parent and grandparent has gone through this. And we're talking about those, you know, those developmentally appropriate fears, the fear of the dark, the water, loud noises, you know, the barking dog on the corner, the banana that breaks in half, and then the child gets very upset and starts to cry, and there's a meltdown, and they're fearful about eating anything else. But all of those things, believe it or not, are very normal. And what can we do about it? Number one, especially maybe for kids slightly older, but the first place I would start, mom and dad, is your TV on 24/7? Because a lot of the images that are being pumped into your house are scaring the dickens out of your kids. Loud noises, the car crashes, the tornadoes, there's just this constant stream of images that really can play on a child's imagination, especially kids who are middle school age and above. So monitor what's coming into your house. That's number one. Number two, I would ask yourself, what am I afraid of? Kevin, if it's heights for you, or if you're slightly claustrophobic, I do not know these things about you, but certainly our kids are going to pick up on it. So monitoring and getting to know yourself better are also places to start. Okay, now let's go back to basics, and now let's go back to the 2- and 3-year-old. Validate their feelings. You don't want to dismiss fears with, that's so silly. There's nothing to be afraid of, Susie. You'll be fine. Just be brave. Kevin, that's not going to work. You want to be able to say things like, I can see that you're upset. I can see that you're feeling scared. But you want to acknowledge what your child is feeling, that they're uncomfortable. That's the place to start. You as the parent want to model warmth and calmness. You want to be calm, all right? Number two, facing fears is incremental. Think of the stepladder approach. Mm-hmm. It's step by step. So if your child has a fear of dogs, they hear the dog barking, you want to go with photos, books about dogs. You want to start watching dogs maybe a block away, not up close and personal, but far away. And then you're going to get closer and closer. And what you want to kind of work up to is that your child is able to stand next to a calm, underline C-A-L-M, calm dog. But that would be the goal. But you have to do it. You have to have a plan, and you have to do it in stages, step by step. And they're going to take steps backward, and it might take longer for some kids. Maybe the neighbor's child, you know, can figure out the barking dog scenario. You know, in 3 weeks, it might take your child, you know, 2 months. It doesn't matter. You can go slow, but you will get there. Three, use imaginative play. That works beautifully. That's the puppets, the drawing, the dolls. Sometimes you can have a designated plush toy, stuffed animal, as the gatekeeper to keep away the monster at night, you know, that's under the bed. You know, you pick out a stuffed animal, and that stuffed animal is going to protect your child from the scary monster. Now, with older kids, we want to teach older kids coping skills, because most of the time we're not going to be able to be there to help them to move from fight, flight into a calm state. So with older kids, verbal kids, middle school kids, we want to teach them a belly breathing, that's diaphragmatic breathing, and something called a grounding technique, also known as the 3-3-3 rule. That means when your child starts to panic, they're in a crowded elevator, they're getting nervous because they have to speak in front of the class, they should start to think immediately of 3 things they can see, 3 sounds that they hear, and 3 body parts that they can move. like their fingers, their toes, and their neck. Those three things, what you see, what you hear, and what you feel, very often can literally snap your kids, literally move them back to baseline. So that's a technique that you can try and teach your middle school kids. Don't use avoidance as a technique, Kevin. That's another thing, because things just grow. These fears, these irrational fears just get bigger and bigger if you avoid it completely. So if your child doesn't like dogs, you don't want it to become a problem where they won't go on the class trip because they're afraid they might bump into a dog. So gentle exposure is the key. Kevin, your thoughts?
0: No, I think that this is really important because I think it's, I honestly believe that we've got to understand as best we can the shoes that they're in, and to provide that kind of sense of comfort and understanding that the world's, you know, not spinning out of control. Even if we maybe feel that it is or whatever at times, they're going to take a lot of cues off of us. So I think the thing that I'm most zeroing in on what you're talking about is how much we portray or, you know, allow that to be seen, you know, and, you know, from them watching us. Kids catch a lot more than they learn. And I think that we have to be in the process of hoping that they catch really good stuff. And I do agree with you on the TV stuff, especially with the new technology. Everything is so crystal clear and in perfect audio. And, you know, we have 70-inch screens on our living room walls now. It's like, it's more than immersive. It's like you drown in it. And I think that you gotta take the steps to protect them. Shelley, the innocence that they have only comes once in life, and once it's gone, it's gone. And I think everything that I can do to try to delay the disappearance of that innocence, which my kids are old enough now, it pretty much all has been, but you want to do the best you can, because that's just elongating their ability to be a true kid and to have a true childhood.
1: So beautifully said, Kevin. It's such a short window. That innocence is such so small and so short, and we want to protect them and not let these images and not let these things come into their life that they're just going to confuse them and add to their discomfort. So yeah.
0: No doubt. All right, Shelley, always appreciate it. Thank you.
1: Thank you, Kevin.
0: Kevin McCullough coming back from New York. Don't go anywhere.
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6: 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Jesus said in John 14:3, I will come again. 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
9: Kevin McCullough, glad to have you with us. It's That Kevin Show, thatkevinshow.com for everything related, including helping us get these final kids. There are now 47 that still need someone to speak for them for summer camp, and we have through the end of the week. Friends, we could do this. We could do this. We are within range. If just 47 people listening to the sound of my voice would say, I'll take care of one child, I'll get one child to camp. We could do this. We could actually do this. It looked like when we were early on that we weren't going to come anywhere near our goal because they had some broken phone lines and there were some other problems. But friends, you've made a valiant effort, and now there are 115 kids that are going to summer camp, and we're so grateful for that. But that means there are 47 that have not been spoken for, 47 children whose parents are in prison that will not get to experience a week of Christian camp where the gospel will be presented to them, where they will have the chance to make friends, friends who understand and can identify with what they're going through in life because they're going through the same thing. And counselors at the camp that formerly were Angel Tree kids and know what these kids are going through and loving on them and answering their questions and helping them and forming lifelong relationships with them. Friends, here my 16-year-old who's a counselor this year at a Christian camp, he just started, and he came home the other day after the first day of camp, and I said, what was it like? And he said, Dad, I felt so good. And I said, why'd you feel good? He goes, because there was a kid who was really sad, and he had lost his backpack, and everybody was, you know, pretty busy and everything else. He said, I just took the time, and I walked around with him, and I helped him find it, and I found it, and we found the backpack, and he said thank you to me, and he was so grateful, and it just changed his whole day. He said, Dad, that's why I do camp. Friends, the counselors at the Angel Tree camp are like that on steroids. These kids didn't lose backpacks. They've lost their lives. Their parents are in prison. And the counselors are walking around, loving on them, praying with, helping them understand what the gospel means for them, introducing them to Jesus, helping them to find Jesus when their parents have just found Jesus in prison, and they want their kids to find Jesus. They don't want their kids to find Jesus in prison. They want their kids to find Jesus out of prison. And that's what the Angel Tree counselors are helping them do. And friends, this is just a life-changing experience. And we had a list of 162 names, and there are 47 names left on that list. And we have today, tomorrow, Saturday, and Sunday. We are done on Sunday. I need your help now. I need your help to go and to help a child get to camp. It is urgent that we do this. We cannot sit on our laurels. We cannot just let these kids be ignored and rot in their, you know, not great places all summer. They're going to have a lot of time to spend in those places. Let's get them to a Christian camp for a week. And it's only $200. If you were to try to put a kid in a camp around here in the tri-state area, it would cost you $500 to $1,000 depending on the camp, just for the week of camp. 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I'll help a child. 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
10: With SRN News, I'm Jason Walker. Tough day for stocks in Asia, led by heavy losses in South Korea and Japan. Traders sold to lock in some gains from recent rallies. U.S. futures also declined, while oil prices fell. Thursday, Wall Street drifted to a mixed finish after AI stocks veered back up the old roller coaster. Utter devastation in Venezuela, two earthquakes, both of them very big, killing at least 235 people, nearly 4,500 injuries, and hundreds of people are still missing. Authorities fear the numbers will just keep climbing. National Park Service says a liner along the bottom of the Lincoln Memorial reflecting pool has been cut with a sharp knife or a razor this month, causing damage to the foam sealant installed as part of the plan. This is SRN News.
7: 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I believe in miracle power. 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

0: If you are in Christ, God has begun a work in you. So what is it that he's doing with you? Alistair Begg walks us through the Bible's answer to that question today on Truth for Life as he examines God's purpose for every believer's life, his process of fulfilling it, and his promise that helps us persevere in every circumstance.
1: I want to think with you this morning about the thesis, if you like, for the week, that it is the purpose of God to conform us to the image of his Son. And that's why we began in these verses in Romans chapter 8. If there is a good work that God has begun, which he promises to bring to completion at the day of Jesus Christ, and if that work is the work of salvation in all of its multifaceted dimensions, where would it be possible for us to reduce it, if you like, at least in our thinking, so that if somebody said to us, what is it that God is doing with you since he has apparently, by your testimony, made you one of his children? Is there something that we could actually say that would summarize the work of God? I suggest to you that there is. We could answer in the strength of the scriptures themselves and say, what God is doing is making me more like Jesus. For that, as you will see here from the 29th verse, is God's eternal purpose. His purpose from all of eternity, those he foreknew, he predestined, notice, to be conformed to the likeness of his Son, to be shaped like his Son, to be molded into the very characteristics of Jesus. I'm not qualified to talk in these matters, but it is also suggested that couples, husbands and wives, married for a long time, become so interwoven with one another that it is not infrequent that they are asked if in actual fact they're brother and sister, because they've taken on so many characteristics of one another. It certainly would make some sense, wouldn't it? It would testify to the fact that we become like the company that we keep, that the presence that we engage in, the people that we spend time with, have an impact on us and we on them. That's why, incidentally, friendships formed are so important. That's why it is inevitable that we have to teach our young people, especially as they go into their teenage years, that friendships are seldom neutral. There are people in whose company it's easy to be good. There are people in whose company it's easy to be bad. And therefore, it is vitally important that we establish friendships that nurture and help and encourage and so on. Well, here we find that God, from all of eternity, is nurturing his children so that the children, those who are following after he who is the firstborn among many brothers and sisters, are actually being fashioned into the likeness of Jesus. Now, it is in light of that that I think we ought to study the verse, which is a far better known verse, which is a verse that precedes it, Romans 8, 28. And many of us would probably have neglected verse 29. It's a bit of a sticky verse. It raises all kinds of questions. And we tend to retreat into verse 28. And we know that in all things God works for the good of those who love him, who've been called according to his purpose. And we press that into all kinds of service. But it is actually verse 29 that helps us to understand the good towards which God is working. And what is that good? That we might be conformed to the image of his Son. In the King James Version, I think it is, and we know that all things work together for good, as if somehow or another the things that are working to good. I think the NIV is a better translation, don't you? And we know that in all things, God works for the good. It is God who is at work in and through all the different things and aspects of our life, and he works according to his good purpose. And so, for example, James, when he writes concerning the trials that come into our lives, writes about them in a way that is frankly staggering. He begins his letter, you will remember, "Consider it pure joy when you face trials of various kinds." When these trials come into your life, he says, do not resent them as intruders, but welcome them as friends. Why? Not because you're a masochist. Not because we rejoice when things are inherently and horribly difficult, but because of something that we know. And he says, we know that the testing of your faith develops perseverance, and perseverance must finish its work so that you may be mature and complete, not lacking anything. Well, when will that day dawn? I mean, hopefully we're a little more mature than we were last time we were together, a little more towards completion. But there are so many gaps and uncertainties. And that is why we recognize that there are lessons learned in those experiences, purposes that are accomplished in those experiences that aren't accomplished any other way. And I think many of us would testify to the fact that more spiritual progress has been made in our lives by way of disappointment and failure and tears than has actually been made in the realm of success and laughter. Not that we would go and seek these things out, but that we would recognize that Father knows best. That nothing is taking him by surprise. And that from all of eternity, in the ebb and flow of life, in that which we regard as good and bad, and sometimes horrible and impossible to deal with, in the challenges that we face that sometimes appear to never go away, in the experiences of unanswered prayer, or at least the answer comes back in a prolonged wait or in an apparent no, that still in the midst of all of that, God's eternal purpose is at work in the lives of his children. So that when we read Christian biography and we say to ourselves, what is God doing in the life of his children? What was he doing when they took their jackets and laid them down at the feet of a fellow called Saul of Tarsus? What was he doing in the life of Stephen? He was accomplishing his eternal plan to make Stephen just like Jesus. Doesn't seem right, does it? Especially not when we've been bred on the notion that the way that all of these things happen is in tranquility and in blessing and where everything's going fine. And aren't we having a wonderful time and isn't it a great day? Well, it is a lovely day, but I can guarantee you that I speak to a congregation this morning that is marked by all kinds of difficulties and challenges, by lives that are marked, if we were honest, by at least significant spells of quiet desperation. That if ever we were to come clean about what it is that we're pushing in our wheelbarrow, there would be so much that mitigates against this. What is it then gives us equilibrium? Well, to get up in the morning and to say, whether it's raining or sunny, whether I am frail or forceful, I thank you today, gracious God, that you are my Father, that in Jesus you have made me your child, that you have plans and purposes from all of eternity that you will definitely accomplish, and that today is another opportunity for me to make progress down that road. That's the first word this morning. It begins with P, it's the word purpose. The second word also begins with P, and it's the word process. And for this we go forward to 2 Corinthians chapter 3. Now the Lord is the Spirit, and where the Spirit of the Lord is, there is freedom. And we, who with unveiled faces, all reflect the Lord's glory, notice here the present continuous, are being transformed into what? Into his likeness. Okay? So it is God's eternal purpose, those he predestined to be conformed to the image of his Son. That's his purpose in eternity. What is his purpose today? To continue the process. It is an ongoing process. And the context, and I'll need to leave you to read 2 Corinthians 3 for homework, but the context here is the contrast in between the reflected fading glory of the old covenant and the freedom to gaze upon the glory of God in the face of Jesus. Remember, it was said that Moses' face shone and he didn't know. That his face shone and he didn't know. His face shone even with the opportunity that he had. And what Paul says is if the face of Moses shone in that fading, dimming glory, surely the faces of those who are in Christ ought to really shine. Shine. Would anybody ever think that what is actually happening to us is that we are in the process of being conformed into the image of Jesus? You know, that when they come into our churches, they say, now there's a group of people where something's happening. I don't know what's happening to them, but they just shine. They are the shining people. There is a glory about them. There is something about them. I just read a biography of one of my favorite soccer players, and I'm excited about this soccer camp. Finally, we get some good sports into this place. But that was just a joke. But they, one of my favorite soccer players, and as he died as a young man in hospital in London. One of his sisters writing the biography, the girl was not a Christian, nor was this man. She talked about a nurse in the hospital looking after her brother during the night. And there was, she said, about this nurse, some strange aura. That there was something about her that she couldn't put her finger on. She came in one day, that is the sister, to find that there was a Bible beside her brother. The Bible was marked with Psalm 121, Psalm 23, Psalm 46, and so on. And when she inquired where the Bible came from, she discovered it came from the nurse. And when she asked the nurse why she put the Bible there, the nurse told her, because in the Bible I met Jesus. And then the sister said, and that's presumably why you shine the way you shine. You see, the work of the Holy Spirit is to turn our gaze towards the Lord Jesus. And as we look at Christ, so there is this reflection, a glory that is revealed in the gospel itself, the wonderful, freeing, transforming story in the gospel, that he died in our place to free us not only from the penalty of sin, as we have noted, but also from its power and its dominion. And that is why it is vital, loved ones, that we have a solid grasp of the gospel so that we can preach the gospel to ourselves, as Jerry Bridges has reminded us most helpfully in one of his recent books, so that we can preach the gospel to ourselves every day. I don't think it would be surprising if I did a survey here and amongst an august group of individuals like this to discover that people said, well, you know, the gospel is something that gets you started. It's way in my past. I believed the gospel a long time ago, and I've moved on from then. Oh, I hope you haven't. I hope you preach the gospel to yourself today, because that's the only way you'll stay sane. That's the only way you'll make progress. Because when Satan tempts you to despair and tells you of the guilt within, what's your answer going to be? Upward I look and see him there who made an end to all my sin. That's the gospel. Our standing in Christ is unalterable. On our best week, we are no closer to God. On our worst week, we are no further from God. Because our standing with the Father is all in the righteousness of Christ. We are not put right with God on account of something done by us, nor are we put right with God on account of something done in us. We are put right with God on account of something done for us. So that, as Luther said, in one realistic way, the gospel is all outside of us. Now, if you think about that, it makes perfect sense, doesn't it? Because if you set yourself up for a little inventory this morning, here I am Monday, and you say to yourself, now let me just do an inventory of how well I'm progressing. How's my prayer life? On a scale of 1 to 10, with 10 being high. What do you want to give yourself? You brave enough to give yourself a 4? There you go, 4. Okay, so we haven't even hit the 50% mark. All right? A scale of 1 to 10, witnessing in the speculator area ever since I got here, shining for Jesus and giving a word of testimony if the opportunity arises. Scale of 1 to 10, with 10 being high. Someone wants an 8? We need to wait for tomorrow. Tomorrow's about humility. The rest of us will be hard-pressed to give ourselves a 2. And so we could go down the inventory. Because our hearts condemn us, and justifiably so. Because if we constantly look within to see how well we're doing, as a basis of our standing with God, we will constantly feel that we have no standing with God. But when we realize that God's eternal purpose, which He is definitely going to complete, is to conform us to the image of His Son, and that the ongoing process in which we find ourselves engaged is that very self-same thing, that we are being transformed into the likeness of Jesus Christ. Notice it's in the passive as well. We are being transformed into His likeness. Well, is this passivity? No, but it is a reminder to us that this is a process that is Spirit-endued and in which we are involved. We don't just sit back and let it happen. There are means of grace which God has provided, so that as we avail ourselves of the means of grace, we make progress. So, for example, when the writer of the Old Testament speaks prophetically of the Son, he says about the Son, that is Jesus, you have loved righteousness and hated wickedness. So I know that I am not making much progress in being conformed to the likeness of Jesus if I've determined that I'm going to love wickedness and hate righteousness. It just doesn't happen, you see. Because the grace of God that has appeared, Titus 2, teaches us to say no to ungodliness and all kinds of wickedness and to live upright and self-controlled lives in this present age. The Spirit that teaches us through the Word enables us by His presence within us. But no more than God believes for us so that we might be saved, because He doesn't, we must believe in order that we might be saved. So the work of God within us to make us like Jesus is His work, in which He includes our endeavors. So, for example, in Philippians, work out your own salvation with fear and trembling. In other words, get up off your hind legs and let's get going. For it is God who is at work in you, both to will and to do of His good pleasure. The purpose from all of eternity, the process which is ongoing, and finally, the promise that keeps our chins up and allows us to keep heading in the right direction. 1 John chapter 3. And verse 2, dear friends, now we are children of God. And what we will be has not yet been made known. It's okay to say, I don't know. Somebody came to the Apostle John after one of the services and said, the Apostle John, what are we going to be? He says, well, frankly, I don't know the answer to that question. I'm always very encouraged by the agnosticism that I find in the Bible. Dear friends, now we are the children of God, and what we will be, we don't know yet, because it hasn't been revealed in fullness. But we do know this, that when He appears, here's our phrase, we shall be like Him. Now, we are not to be surprised by that, because the very reason that God has saved us is in order that that might be true. That His purpose from all of eternity is that we would be conformed to the likeness of His Son. That what He's doing with us in the experience of our earthly pilgrimage is completing the process. And finally, even though we know what we are, a ragtag and bobtail gathering of people, with all our faults and all our foibles and our stumblings and our failings and so on, the fact of the matter is that when He appears, we will be like Him. The brevity of John in relationship to these things, I think, is quite striking. He tells us that Jesus will appear. He tells us that we will see him. And he tells us that we will be like him. Paul, interestingly, and you needn't turn to this, but Paul, when he talks about it in Philippians 3, you know, where he says our citizenship is in heaven and so on, he says in verse 21, who by the power that enables him to bring everything under his control will transform our lowly bodies so that they will be like his glorious body. And what he anticipates and he affirms is the fact that not only will we be like him, but we will be with him. In fact, you know, when he says, I really don't know whether I should leave or whether I should stay with you and so on, the fact of the matter is, he says, I don't know whether I should depart and be with Christ or stay with you for a little while longer. So for Paul, the anticipation is that we will be with him. For John, the anticipation is that we will be like him. And for all the rest, we can wait confidently and contentedly. Two children's songs as our close. I wish to be like Jesus, so humble and so kind. His words were always tender. His voice always divine. But no, I'm not like Jesus, as anyone can see.

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5: 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I hope you'll take the opportunity to worship with your local church family on Sunday, and then join us Monday when we'll consider why Jesus, our Creator and Savior, would stoop to wash the feet of His disciples, even His betrayers' feet. 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
1: Dr. Erwin Lutzer is back for another powerful discussion about prayer, why we pray, how God uses prayer to transform us, and how we can learn to align our will with His. Today on Focus on the Family with Jim Daly, we're going deeper on the subject. I'm John Fuller.
2: John, we're going to address one of the hardest areas of the Christian life, and that's when we turn to the Lord in prayer and it doesn't get answered. It doesn't get answered the way we expect. We feel silent or alienated from the Lord. That is okay to feel that way, but what we do with that is critical before the Lord. It's our attitude. And man, we covered so much great territory last time with Dr. Lutzer. Mm-hmm. It was good stuff.
1: It really was.
2: And you know, one of the things in our journey together in this life is how do we go deeper into relationship with Christ? And I'm excited because I think day two will be power-packed again with how our attitude needs to reside within God's heart and hands, and then what are we learning in that process to mm-hmm. be deeper in Him.
1: Yeah, be sure to go back and listen to that previous episode with Dr. Lutzer. It's easiest to find on our app, and you can download that, or you can go online or catch it on YouTube. Now, Dr. Lutzer is pastor emeritus of the Moody Church in Chicago. He served there as senior pastor for 36 years, and he's got three radio programs in the U.S. and internationally. He's online. He's a busy guy. He's written over 70 books, and we're so pleased to have him back to talk about this one, Why Doesn't God Answer My Prayers? A Biblical Guide to God's Hidden Purposes.
2: Dr. Lutzer, welcome back. What a great day we had yesterday.
3: Jim, the reason I'm so excited is because I think that people who have given up on God and given up on prayer are going to be encouraged to go to God with greater faith and greater understanding that His hidden purposes, though they are indeed hidden from us, are fully known by Him, and that even in unanswered prayer, there are tremendous issues that God is dealing with that is hidden from our sight.
2: Yeah, and it, again, is so good. So many lessons out of our discussion last time. You know, one of the biggest struggles that we can have is not an answer in our prayers. It's silence. You know, we don't hear from God, or seemingly we don't hear from God when we've petitioned Him for whatever it might be, some pain that we have. I guess Paul experienced that. You know, he had the thorn in the flesh, and at some point he thought, okay, this is going to stay and I'm not going to pray anymore for that. I've petitioned God. He basically said no, and we'll keep moving. Job is another example of perhaps that silence that I'm talking about, where he was hit hard. In fact, it's a very intriguing thing, and I'd love you to comment on this too, that Satan entered into the presence of God and said, give me your servant Job. He'll turn on you the minute he has a chance. And God responds to Satan.
3: Here's a very important lesson. Never interpret the silence of God as the indifference of God.
2: Mm.
3: God may be silent, but He is not indifferent. Now let me pick up on Job since you mentioned that. Here's the remarkable thing that you have to understand. Job did not know the first two chapters of his book.
2: Right.
3: He didn't know that God and Satan had had this dialogue and that he was going to be tested. If he had known that, he'd have been able to endure this trial much better. All that he knows is, for no apparent reason, he has 10 dead children on the hilltop. His wife is very skeptical, as we all know. Job's wife is oftentimes highlighted. And Job does not understand any of that. He doesn't know that the whole world is going to hear about his faith later on through the Bible. Mm-hmm. All that is hidden from him. All that he knows is this, and since we're speaking theology here, he doesn't say, the Lord gave and the devil took away. He saw the sovereignty of God behind his experience, and he said, the Lord gave and the Lord took away.
2: Mm.
3: Blessed be the name of the Lord. And he said that without any explanations as to what God was doing. That is real faith.
2: Yeah. Erwin, let me ask for that person that is suffering right now, and they've given their prayers over to God, and they are interpreting it as, I may not be important to him, I don't feel he sees me. I mean, that's one of the greatest desperations in humanity, not being seen. And then for those that have faith in God, if you translate it, unlike Job, if you translate it to, he doesn't care about me, he doesn't see me in my affliction, it's exactly opposite of what Scripture is telling us. But speak to the heart of that for that suffering person.
3: I want to emphasize the fact that the Apostle Paul, since you mentioned him at the beginning, the Apostle Paul goes to God because he has a thorn in the flesh, from Satan, by the way. That's interesting. And three times he entreats the Lord and says, please take it away. Twice the Lord says, nothing. The third time he says, no, but I'll give you grace. And to the person who is suffering there, who has asked God for specific healing, as the Apostle Paul did, we don't know exactly what his thorn was, for the person who's suffering there, could I give you that word of encouragement? Cleave to God's grace. We do not have God's understanding, but we do have the assurance of grace and the fact that Jesus said that all things are known, and he even said to his disciples, don't worry about tomorrow because today has enough trouble. And what he's saying is the God who takes care of the birds is the God who is going to take care of you. And he says, are you not of much more value than many sparrows? So my dear friend, bring your doubts to God, but at the same time, know this, that God is on your side. He is there for you, and he's going to give you grace to endure. And grace is like a pillow upon which a weary traveler can lay his head. You don't have to understand in order to believe.
2: Dr. Lutzer, I often have this thought of the disappointed Christian. I mean, if you were to take your last breath in that moment of angst, God hasn't answered your prayer and you're disappointed, and let's just that assumption that, whoop, in the next second, you're right in front of the Lord. You're done with this life. It just happened. And you're carrying that into that conversation with God. Man, I don't want to be there. I would much rather be all the examples that you've given. You know, the Lord giveth and the Lord taketh away. Blessed be the name of the Lord. That's how I would want to enter into heaven with my attitude. I feel like that's a discipline of having, you know, thinking, not in fear, this isn't a fearful thought, but I'm going to face the Lord. Each one of us is going to face the Lord. Wouldn't you much rather face him with an attitude of gratitude as opposed to, I've got 10 questions for you, Lord?
3: Yeah, and whether or not those questions will be relevant once you die, that's a question we don't have an answer to.
2: Right.
3: But I want to say this, Jim, to the person who is dying with doubts, even though they are true believers, we are not promised an easy journey. We are only promised a safe landing. So when you arrive in heaven, you will arrive there with the knowledge that you were bought by Christ, you belong to him, and you're going to be with him forever. Because we as human beings oftentimes, I mean, if you were before a firing squad, it might not be a happy experience where you say, oh, Lord, I'm so glad for this. It may be very difficult. It is fearful. But as a believer, you will arrive at your destination, and Jesus is going to be there for you, even as he was for Stephen, who was stoned. And that's a very interesting insight into eternity. Stephen is stoned. He looks up into heaven. Jesus is standing. The only time in the New Testament when Jesus is standing, he's always seated at the right hand of God. And Jesus is saying, Stephen, these stones are going to hurt. You're going to go through a lot of suffering, but I just want you to know that when you die, I'm going to be here for you.
2: Yeah. I that's exactly the point I was trying to make. But you got to contemplate this because it's big. Are you capable of going down like Stephen? Well,
3: attitudinally,
2: maybe not being stoned and the roughness of that, but even, man, even in our attitude, to be able to go down with your will be done, Lord.
3: And yeah, into thy hands I commit my spirit.
2: Yeah.
3: That phrase was on the lips of most people, most martyrs who died for the faith.
2: Yeah.
3: Imitating Jesus, whose last words on the cross were, Father, into thy hands I commit my spirit. And that would be the ideal attitude with which we should die.
2: You know, an interesting story that I've come across. I was out visiting a donor who builds 911 rescue boats in the Seattle area. And a wonderful man. And he asked me to come down and just spend a day with them at the factory and watch how they do it. And I'm always, it's like how it's made. Mm-hmm. And he said, I don't know if Joe's here today, but Joe's got a pretty interesting testimony you're going to need to hear. So I'm thinking the whole time. So we're almost three quarters of the way through the day, and here comes this man running at me. And I'm thinking, this must be Joe. And Joe runs up, and he was on the assembly line in some capacity. But he came up to me and said, hey, I'm Joe. I love Focus on the Family, Mr. Daly. Thanks for being here today. And I said, Joe, I've heard you've got quite a testimony. He goes, yeah, I got a diagnosis of cancer. But cancer, who cares? We're all going to go down. I don't care how we go. I was like, okay, that's an interesting statement. I said, what happened? And he said, well, I had stage 4 cancer, and that night I'm already in the hospital getting a chemo treatment. And he said, the brightest light. When everybody left the room, the brightest light appeared at the end of my bed, and it was so pure love. It felt like I was going to pop. And he went through that story, and that wasn't even the most relevant part. He just said, I don't care what gets me. Something's going to get all of us. I can't wait to be tapped in to that source of love once again.
1: Hmm. Wow.
3: Yes, Jim, the statistics on death are very impressive. And I remember sitting with a man who would die 40 days later. He said to me, if I could sign something to get out of this, I would. But he said, and he was 64 years old, he said, I would have to come back to this moment anyway, because there's no way to get out of death. And so if it happens when you're younger or it happens when you're older, it may not matter much to you. Of course, those who are left behind, they struggle. But, in the book of Hebrews, it says that Jesus died to deliver those who through fear of death were all their lifetime subject to bondage. So to the person out there who's a true believer, just know this. Yes, we can't avoid death. We can prepare for it. But the simple fact is this. You are going to arrive in glory.
2: Yeah. Wow.
1: Yeah, what an assurance, what a confidence we can have in our faith in Christ. Dr. Erwin Lutzer is our guest today on Focus on the Family with Jim Daly, and such great insights, such powerful scriptures and examples to help you in your doubts and in your struggles in prayer. We want to equip you to thrive in Christ. That's why we're here as a ministry. And so get a copy of this book. It's going to help you do that. We've got it at focusonthefamily.com/broadcast.
2: Dr. Lutzer, I have been bursting at the seams here to ask you this question. And I think it's one of the most important questions as an example. And you've done a great job giving us, Abraham and Job and Paul and others in Scripture. Let's go to the source, Jesus. I mean, he goes into the Garden of Gethsemane. He knows what's coming. He knows his death is imminent, and it's going to be horrible. Scourging, hanging on a cross, and he prays to the Father. What do we take away from how he prayed?
3: Jim, I want to share my heart with you and with everyone else who is listening. Because when I studied this, it was so transforming. Here's the thing. First of all, Jesus is in agony. He asks Peter, James, and John to join him. They, of course, fall asleep. And he goes, according to Matthew, face down on the ground. And he is in great agony. Why? Because he has to drink the cup that his Father gave him. And we know that the cup is the cup of God's wrath. Mm. I want everyone to visualize this. imagine all of the sin of the world, all compressed, and all of the judgment of God on sin compressed into 3 hours. And Jesus is going to endure that. For a period of time, he's going to be separated from the Father. Fellowship will be broken. The ontological relationship of the Trinity will be totally intact. But Jesus is going to have to say, "My God, my God," the only time in the New Testament where he called God, God, and not his Father, "My God, my God, why hast thou forsaken me?" All right, he needs the help of the disciples. So Jesus is going through unbelievable agony. And by the way, if all depression and fear were sinful, Jesus would sin. But he's sinless. I mean, these kinds of experiences are common to all of us.
2: So grief, that kind of grief is okay. That's in the scope of being godly.
3: Yes.
2: It's not ungodly.
3: Now, Jesus goes, and three times he prays to the Father. And this is in Mark chapter 14. Jesus says, "Father, all things are possible with you. Remove this cup from me." And he prays that three times. And then Jesus says, "Nonetheless, whatever you will, let your will be done." Jim, when I realized this, I left my computer desk and I got on the floor before God, because what I'm going to share was so transforming. Our salvation was founded on an unanswered prayer. What if God had said, "Yeah, okay, from what I've seen of the human race, let's abort the plan. It's not worth it. These human beings, they're sinners. They love their sin. Let them go and be damned." You and I would not be redeemed. It's because the Father said no to the Son. You have to drink the cup. That is the basis of our salvation. And if I could shout this to everyone who's listening, I would say this, that God may be doing greater things through unanswered prayer than he is through answered prayer. And if I might take the time to just draw a couple of lessons about this. First of all, it's very evident that today's prayerless Christians become tomorrow's backsliders. Here's Peter, James, and John, who fell asleep along with the other disciples. They weren't praying with Christ, and before the chapter ends, you discover that they've all forsaken him. And so if you're a prayerless Christian, this certainly could happen to you. And Jesus said, "Watch and pray." Jim, you know that the reason we have to watch is to watch for enemies, right?
2: Mm.
3: Because there are enemies, and in our homes today, we have to watch for the enemies, the internet, and everything that comes to us. "Watch and pray that you enter not into temptation. The spirit is willing, but the flesh is weak," and we've certainly all experienced that. But here's the thing. Though Jesus Christ's prayer was not answered in the affirmative, his prayer was heard. If you go to Hebrews chapter 5, you discover that Christ in his flesh offered prayers and supplications to God, and he was heard in that he feared. Now, eventually, of course, Jesus was raised from the dead. But notice this. According to Greek scholars, the word "heard" is positive. He was heard. And I want to say to all those who are listening, even your unanswered prayers are heard by God. I remember in Bible college visiting a home. We were doing some home visitation, and a woman came to the door, and she was wiping her tears from her cheeks. I still remember it vividly, though it was many years ago. And she said, "Oh, forgive me. I've just been praying for my son." Now, here's the thing. I don't know what happened to her son, but I do know this, that her prayer was heard. So remember this. In Revelation chapter 5, it says that the 24 elders fell down before the Lord, And it says each of them had a golden bowl filled with incense, which is the prayers of the saints. So, my dear friend, keep praying. Keep trusting. Even if your prayer isn't answered, remember this, God may have a hidden agenda. And let us begin to thank him for unanswered prayers, because we know that if they are unanswered, there must be a good reason, even if we don't know what that reason is. To be very clear, we have to live by promises, not explanations.
2: Yeah.
3: And so you and I must recognize here that our Savior experienced unanswered prayer, and thank God he did. When I was on the floor before the Lord, when this finally hit me, I said, Lord, thank you that you said no to the prayer of your son. Thank you, because if you had said yes, we'd have not been redeemed. So to repeat, God may have agendas that are much greater than our experience. And what we need to do is to lean into that and say, we don't have to understand in order to keep believing. This is the trial of your faith.
2: Right. Now, and that greater is wiser as well. God has wisdom beyond what we could imagine.
3: To everyone listening, at the end of the day, it's not my will. It's not your will. Accept the will of God for you, even though it's very different than God's will for somebody else. And say, nevertheless, not my will, but thine.
2: Powerful words, and a powerful revelation, actually, that we're saved through an unanswered prayer. What a statement. That had to be the biggest aha.
3: Well, not
2: in
3: only
2: writing
3: that,
2: this book.
3: For a moment, I shuddered.
2: Yeah.
3: Oh,
2: yeah.
3: God, thank you, Father, that you did not answer the prayer of your son.
2: Think of that. Think of the pain of that.
3: Yeah. And then Jesus drank the cup, and the cup came from the Father. I need to explain this. Wicked hands crucified Christ. But there's a limit to what wicked hands can do. There comes a time when wicked hands can no longer do anything, and we are in God's hands. So Jesus experienced all of the wickedness of Herod, of course, and the Romans and the Jews and all that. But that was okay. That was the cup that was given to him by his Father. And I'm speaking to people today who are going through suffering at the hands of unbelievers, maybe also the hands of believers. They need to see that this cup has been given to them of God. The source may be evil, but ultimately, because it's under God's control, God is using that for good.
2: Huh.
3: And so Jesus drank the cup, and thank God he did.
2: Yeah, powerful words. Right at the end here, Dr. Lutzer, Johnny Erickson Tada is a person that we all know, her and her husband Ken. Terrible teenage diving accident left her a paraplegic. She's probably one of the most amazing living inspirations in the world. I mean, she just wakes up gritting through the pain and all the suffering that she deals with, to sing for the Lord, to paint. But she has to wake up every day with that willingness. Speak to the power of her testimony.
3: I heard her say, and this, of course, is a paraphrase, that when that accident happened so many years ago, first of all, she wanted to die. She wanted to commit suicide. She couldn't do that, thankfully. And then she said she went to healing services, and everyone told her, that John chapter 5 is the story for you. It's the story of the man at the pool of Bethesda. About 40 years later, she's taken to Israel. Of course, she's in a wheelchair, and she goes to the pool of Bethesda. And she said that when she sat there, she thanked God that she had not been healed 40 years earlier. Because of all the good that God did through her as a result of her suffering. Thank God, even when your prayers are unanswered, because God may have a bigger vision to do in you and through you than you will ever find out about in this life.
2: So true. And, you know, Johnny, if you're listening, we love you and thank you for that witness. Yeah. That's what we mean by being a witness for Christ. And sometimes it's the short straw, but she's lived it so well.
1: Yeah.
2: So well. Dr. Lutzer, this has been so good. There's so much more in the book. We can't cover it all. And man, everybody needs a copy of this great resource. So thank you for being with us these past 2 days. Really good, good insights. Thank you.
3: Thank you, Jim and John.
2: Yeah, so appreciate it. Let me turn to you and say, have you been praying? Do you have a habit of prayer? Have you made it important in your life? If the answer is no, and I'm not laying guilt on you, I'm just saying prayer is powerful. Prayer is important. I'm so grateful that Jean and I are able to start days mostly with prayer, not every day, to be honest, but we should be every day. And together as a couple, and certainly as an individual. So it's a discipline, it's a habit that you need to form for all the right reasons. And I know you've heard that through the great answers that Dr. Lutzer has provided through the questions. And I hope you'll be wanting to get a copy of this book. Be a partner in ministry with us. Just make a gift of any amount. If you cannot afford it, call us. I'm willing to put my neck out there to say, we'll do that, trusting others will cover the cost of that if you need it. And everybody, again, should have a copy. Mm-hmm. Money shouldn't be the issue, and let's not make it the issue. Get a hold of us. Get a copy. If you can support us, we'll send it as our way of saying thank you. If you can't, we're going to send it and help you.
1: Yeah. Get in touch today to get this wonderfully rich, practical book by Dr. Erwin Lutzer called Why Doesn't God Answer My Prayers? Our number is 800, the letter A, and the word family, or you can find the details at focusonthefamily.com/broadcast. 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
0: And this teenage girl said, my mom looks in the mirror and tells herself out loud every day how ugly and fat she is. And she's in tears and she's like, I think my mom's beautiful. And I look just like her.
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5: With SRN News, I'm Jason Walker. Few details are known at this hour. However, the Kremlin says one of the biggest Ukrainian drone attacks on Russian soil annexed Crimea. 660 drones have been downed. There are no word on casualties or if Russia has even retaliated. Shares have fallen in Asia, led by heavy losses in both South Korea and Japan. Traders selling to lock in gains from recent rallies in stocks related to mostly artificial intelligence. Complete devastation in parts of Venezuela after two major earthquakes have killed at least 235 people. More than 4,300 people have been injured, and authorities say hundreds are still missing and feared dead. SRN News.
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8: Hi, I'm Johnny Erickson Tata to tell you about a fascinating man we met in Brazil. Plácido was a successful painter who rendered beautiful works of art. But when he had a stroke, it ended his painting career. With the loss of his profession and no family to lean on for support, Plácido was forced to become homeless on the streets of Rio de Janeiro, where he became very discouraged. When he learned that our Wheels for the World team was in town, He was so happy to receive a wheelchair and a Bible. What's more, when he learned about my story and how I am able to paint with my mouth, despite my quadriplegia, it gave him such joy. He left our Wheels team beaming and smiling from newfound hope. Psalm 69 says, "Let all who seek God's help be encouraged, for the Lord hears the cries of the needy." You know, find out how you can serve with Wheels for the World and meet someone like Placido by visiting johnnyradio.org.
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12: 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And they're saying, is this like what the Bible was talking about? 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Jesus is coming again. That's right. Jesus said in John 14:3, I will come again. 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
13: Have done you wrong, they'll tell you everything, but I'm sorry. Oh, I see y'all know a few of them. Everything, but I'm sorry.
15: They will explain what they intended to do. They'll give you all you want to know about their intentions and motivations. Let me help you with something. When you have run somebody over and they are laying there bleeding and dying, no need of you pulling over, getting out the car, standing over them and telling them you didn't see them and you never meant to hurt them. You need to empathize. You need to get some help. You need to say, I'm terribly sorry. Oh, what have I done? How can I deal with this? And get these folks some help. When you have offended me, don't explain yourself to me. Tell me you are sorry. Amen. Humble yourself. Acknowledge that you messed up. And my temperament, I had learned by then how to apologize. I had that level of emotional maturity, but I still didn't have much empathy, and this woman was devastated. But in that moment, I didn't know how empathetic I could be until God gave me an opportunity. God will use your mess ups to teach you. And in that moment, my heart filled with compassion and empathy for that woman. And the way I often describe it, I had a meltdown. Right there on the spot, I had a meltdown when I almost kind of blanked out, because when I came to myself, I was on my knees. She was sitting on her chair in the classroom where she taught, and I was on my knees by her lap. I had my arms around her legs. This had to be some scene. I was newly married. I couldn't have been married more than a year, year and a half. If Meredith had come up to see me and walked in on this, I'm on my knees, got my legs around, my arms around this lady's legs. But I was bawling. I was crying harder at that point than she was crying when I first got to the room. I was bawling. I had my head in the lady's lap. I'm telling you, no lie. God is my witness. And I was begging her to forgive me. And the funniest thing, when I think back on it, by that time, when she saw my empathy and my heart, she started consoling me. I kid you not. Picture it now. I'm on my knees. I got my arms around this lady's legs. My head's in her lap. I'm begging her to forgive me. And she's patting me on the back saying, oh, Pastor, you didn't mean any harm. It's all right. Why? Because she saw that I cared about this wounded sheep. And all she needed to know when it was all said and done was that I cared about her more than I cared about my reputation or my influence. I found out as a pastor, people don't care how much you know until they know how much you care. And you don't get to speak deeply into their lives if they don't trust where your heart is. And so God had to teach me how to be a shepherd. He had to teach me how to love and care for the flock. He had to teach me how to be patient. He had to teach me how to be kind. The point I'm making simply is that when God gives you a calling, He'll build in everything you need to be faithful to your calling. And so you need to find out, what is it that God has called me to do? Now, not everyone's called to vocational ministry. In fact, most of us are not called. And the reason why most of us aren't called to vocational ministry is that those of us who are pastors and teachers in the body of Christ, we are very much like coaches. Our job is to be a filling station, to provide what the body of Christ needs, so that when you go forth empowered with the Word of God and the Spirit of God, and you do the work of ministry when you leave church. And so most of the folk don't need to be coaches. You got to have most of the people playing the game. So God has called you wherever He has called you. I want to affirm that calling, and I want to ask you to say yes to Him. There are those of you who are called to corporate America. God knows we need godly people in corporate America. We ought to be tired of all the mess going on in corporate because people lack values and integrity. It's time for God's people to rise to significant positions in boardrooms, in decision-making rooms. It's time for God's people who are holy and righteous and who will not cheat, who will not lie, who will not change the appearance of things and be deceptive. We need people who will let God bless the work of their hands because they walk in integrity. I want to encourage you, if you're an executive in corporate or whatever level you are in corporate, you be faithful to God and use that as a calling to honor him where you are. Be like Shadrach, Meshach, and Abednego, who had significant positions of influence, but they chose to walk with God and obey him no matter what. Don't lie on your job. Don't steal on your job. Don't take stuff that doesn't belong to you because everybody else is doing it. You answer to the Lord. And you've got to live on your job with integrity. We need people in corporate. We need people in business. We need Christian businesses. We need Christian mechanics who will tell you what is really wrong with your car and fix it for a fair price. If that's your calling, God knows the world needs you. Fix those cars right in Jesus' name. Now charge a good price. Make your money now. Don't think, well, see, in order to have a Christian business, I guess I can't make anything. Burn, wrong answer. You give people a good day's work, you earn your pay. Don't apologize for handing them a bill. Be anointed to hand a bill. Here you go. I fixed it right. Here's what you owe me. But you might find, every now and then you might find someone who really is, in financial straits, but they need their car fixed up. And God will bless you to be able to help them free of charge. Say, no, he's blessed me in other ways. I'm just going to trust him for this. We need people. We need Christian blue collar workers as well as white collar workers. We need Christians in education. The fear of the Lord is the beginning of wisdom. I said it's the beginning of wisdom. There is never a contradiction between wisdom and godly knowledge. And so we need Christians in education. I want to let you know, we need them in higher education. Thank God we have Christian professors in this church, people who serve in higher education and teach at that level, but they honor God in the process. We need that. We need them at every level of education. We need them in private education. We need them in public education. Sometimes we spend so much time and energy decrying public education until we fail to realize that most people, that's where they are. So no need of crying about it to the ignoring of the problem. We need some folks who will be godly public educators and who will say, yeah, I know they're taking all kinds of things out of our hands and now they don't want the teacher to have the Bible even on the desk in your classroom. But you got to understand something. The Bible says, thy word have I hid in my heart, that I might not sin against God. You can teach it and they never know where it came from. Never know where it came from. You can teach the principles of integrity straight out of the pages of Scripture. As you're teaching whatever disciplines you are covering, you can teach integrity and life lessons and folk will never know where you got it from, and you got it straight out of the Word of God. And what I found out is that it's the truth that has set people free, not the address. So if you're in a setting where they won't let you give chapter and verse, oh well, you can give the truth of that chapter and verse. And it's a funny thing. You can teach the principles and precepts of Scripture and just not share where you got it from. And folk will come stand in your supervisors and what have you, vice principal, come stand in the back of your class and watch you teach. And they'll admire, well, oh, that's just wonderful. They'll only get upset once they find out where you got it from. But if they don't ask, oh well. Now if they ask, you tell them. Came out the Scriptures. But it's truth. And it's truth that'll set people free. Some are called to private education. Some are called to public education. Wherever you're called, that's where you need to go. We need some folk in government who are godly and righteous. Oh, my Lord, we need to be governed by people whose lives are governed by the Lord Jesus Christ. We need to submit to the authority of people whose lives are submitted to the authority of Christ. Now, the reality is the Bible calls you to submit to government no matter how righteous or unrighteous they are. Which is why we need righteous people, because it's easier to submit to righteous people. It's easier to go along with what they're doing because these are folks who have a sense of stewardship and they know that they have to answer to God. Well, let me tell you something. If that's your calling, God wants you to get at that calling because he is up to something in your life. He wants a return on his investment. God wants people in entertainment who will represent him. He wants people in every area of life who will represent him. If you can work in a godly fashion, if it doesn't contradict the principles and precepts of Scripture, God may call you to any area that is where you can make an honest and godly living. And you need to know that your job is to be an ambassador of Christ. That is, you represent him in that world. You're there not to serve your purpose. You're there to serve his. And I want to let you know that you, like Paul, must be faithful to your calling. Now, like Paul, you got to understand there are going to be some challenges with your calling. With every calling, there are challenges as well as opportunities. There are decisions you have to make. Some folks are called to make decisions. You have to live on a certain income in order to do what God's called you to do. But you have to say yes to that and believe God that he'll meet your need and that he'll give you fulfillment in your heart, even though there isn't the opportunity for you to earn a very good living in terms of the financial bottom line. But remember, man's life does not consist, Jesus said, in the abundance of things that he possesses. So if God calls you with a calling that will require you to live a very simple life, understand that there is a joy and a fulfillment in doing God's will that goes far beyond your material possessions. There are other people who are called to have the wealth, but to not let the wealth have them, because they'll be kingdom first and they'll make sure that they do the will of God with it. Now, I know there are some Christians who are uncomfortable with that part. They are very uncomfortable with the idea of Christians having wealth. But let me tell you something. The key thing is that if you do God's will with it, he will be glorified. And so I don't believe against that. Those that do, fine. Have your faith, but have it to yourself. Don't impose that on everybody. As a leader of a couple of different ministries, not only this church, but a growing radio ministry, I know that we need God's people to have some money. Because when I on the radio say we need you to donate that we can stay on this station, somebody got to have something to donate. And thank God for the 20s and 30s and $40 a month. Those folk will sustain you. But God knows you also need some folk who can write you a 5-figure, a 6-figure. And I'm praying for a 7-figure check. I'm believing. I'm praying. I say, oh, God, I know your folk got your money. Loose it, Jesus. Because we're trying to get on stations all over the nation so we can preach the word of God. And the stations won't put me on because they like me. I found out they'll only put me on when they know I can pay the bills. So God's folk got to have some money so we can support local churches. We can support parachurch organizations. We can support missionaries around the world. And God's folk have to have it in order to give it. Wealth is not the problem. It is wealth having you and you having wrong, unbiblical priorities that is the problem. And I'm praying for some major donors who are kingdom first, asking God for some folk who understand that it takes big bucks to do his will in media ministry. I've heard about ministries that have gotten 7-figure donations from single families or single individuals. And I say, oh, Lord, Lord, introduce me to some of those folk. Give me a divine appointment, Jesus. I was talking to a fellow broadcaster, and he was telling me he was praying about getting on a certain station, the most expensive station in the country in terms of what it would cost you to broadcast daily on that station. He said he was praying about this a few years ago, and he gathered with a group of donors and was sharing with them the vision. And he said one man stepped up to him afterwards and said, you know what? I sense that that is really God's will for you to get on that station. Your voice is needed there. And he said, I'm going to pay for the first year broadcasting on that station alone to get you your start. Man wrote him a check for somewhere in the neighborhood of $250,000 so he could seed that ministry on that one station for a year. And I asked for the guy's name, but he wouldn't give it to me. Because he said, I love you and all, but you know, you pray for your own donors. Fact of the matter is, whatever your calling, if you're called to have it and use it for God's glory, then fulfill that calling with excellence. If you're called to live very simply, do it with excellence. Do it without throwing off on everybody else. Be faithful to what God's called you to do. Be faithful as a steward. And finally, he wraps up the chapter by talking about being faithful as a son. As a son, he begins to use the language of sonship, when he says, now, you all need to understand that I'm saying these things to you because you're my children in the faith. And he says, I want you to know that you have many guardians, but you only have one father. And I want you to imitate me and my way of life in Christ. He says, I'm sending Timothy, my beloved son. He's going to show you my way of life. In other words, he is saying you all need a model to follow in holiness. You need a model, an example to follow. And God puts spiritual parents and spiritual mentors in your life to teach you how to live. You got to understand that parenting is a powerful principle, and God has placed it in the body of Christ as well as in the natural. And you have spiritual parents. When God uses somebody to birth you into the kingdom, then later on you'll have pastors in your local church. He may also give you in your sphere of influence some spiritual mentors who will walk with you and teach you the way of the Lord. You've got to learn to honor the principle and submit yourself as a son or daughter of God. And say, teach me what it is to walk with God. Teach me what it looks like to love my family. Teach me what it looks like to balance my life. Teach me what it looks like to have godly priorities. We need examples. Our world is hurting because we need some folk to show us the way. And Paul says, on your end, you've got to learn to submit. And when God gives you spiritual parents and gives you pastors and spiritual mentors, you've got to get under them. The Bible practice was apprenticeship. When you learned to trade in Bible days, it was apprenticeship. You would submit yourself to that master and you would learn the trade. And in exchange for that knowledge, you would work for them and do whatever they needed done. And you didn't talk back. You know, these are days where folk think they can milk you of all your knowledge and wisdom. Kids think they can live in your house and do anything they want. Wrong answer. Parenting is meant to guide. Parents aren't just to get the kids here and then let them have at it. Your job is to guide and to direct. Children need parents. They need somebody to tell them, I better not see that again. Come on, somebody. I know that's old-fashioned. But it's still right. I'm glad I grew up in a generation. I grew up around folk who didn't play back talk. They just didn't play it. You just couldn't do it. They tell you, that's the last time I want to see that, and they meant it. They didn't threaten 100 times. You ever hear these parents these days just threatening? If you don't stop it. 3 minutes later, I said stop it. 2 minutes later, I'm not playing with you. A minute later, all right now. Oh, that's way too much talking. Way too much talking. My Lord have mercy. You are talking too much. Somebody got to have some authority, godly, balanced authority in there. I'm not talking about abuse and disrespect. But we had parents who meant what they said. There were things you couldn't say in their house. And they better not hear that you said it outside of their house. In fact, there were words we couldn't say because it sounded like we were trying to say something else. Come on. I got some witnesses. My parents said, I don't want to hear dag in my house. D-A-G, I guess that's how you spell it. Dag. Because it sounded like we were trying to say something else. To them, they didn't want to hear shoot, because it sounded like we wanted to swap the vowels. Come on, somebody. And they meant what they said, and we were better off for it. And I, using that example, was able to parent some children who are balanced and who weren't beat on and all that, because sometimes this conjures up the wrong things in people's minds. When you have the right kind of authority and you play the role God's given you to play, you don't have to beat on those kids. I practice very little corporal punishment as a parent of my children when they were young and coming up. Very little. Because they knew Pop means what he says. Don't fool with him. My voice, my children to this day, they're both young adults. To this day, they'll get on the phone and talk. Remember that time we were fighting and Dad heard us in the other room and called our name. I heard him say one time, and when he called your first and your middle name, I cracked up when I heard him say that because I didn't realize I did that. But to them, that meant, uh-oh. When I said Alicia, Renee, and Aaron Timothy, they said, we stopped fighting in mid-swing. That was it. Fight's over. It's a draw. Let's shake hands, hug, make up. Let's pray for one another. You got any prayer?

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5: If God says, when you place your trust in Him, you're saved through your faith in Christ, Satan comes along and says, no, you're not. God says, yes, you are. When you start doubting your salvation, whom did you choose to believe? Satan. What does the Bible say about Satan? He's the father of lies. He's the accuser of the brethren. Now, I either am going to believe what God says, or I'm going to believe what the devil says.
6: The Bible says that salvation is a free gift from God. Have you ever wondered if maybe it has some hidden exceptions or add-ons? Stay with us for In Touch, the teaching ministry of Dr. Charles Stanley, to hear a firm biblical affirmation that eternal life is truly a free gift to all who believe. Let's listen in to Dr. Stanley's message.
5: Now, what I'd like to do to begin with is to distinguish between the very idea of eternal security and assurance, because what I want to talk about primarily is the fact that you and I can have assurance that we have the gift

0: of eternal life, because many people have the gift of eternal life but are not assured of it. And they'll go through all of their life sort of partially tormented oftentimes with the idea, well, suppose I really don't have it. Suppose I have made this decision, but I really and truly do not have eternal life. So let's talk about what eternal security is for a moment. Eternal security is that work of God by which He guarantees the gift of eternal life once received is forever and can never be lost. It is God's guarantee that the gift of eternal life once received is forever and cannot be lost. That's what eternal security is. Now, assurance is a confident realization that you possess eternal life. It is an intellectual and a spiritual recognition and confidence that you possess this life that lasts forever. So with that in mind, let's talk about why people doubt the idea that they really and truly have eternal life when, if you ask them, now, what did you do to receive Jesus Christ as your personal Savior? Here's what they'll tell you. Oftentimes they will give you the very exact truth that you and I know. They have acknowledged that Jesus Christ is the Son of God. They've acknowledged their sinfulness and that their sin has separated them from God. They've acknowledged that if they confess their sins, that Jesus will forgive them. They acknowledge that His death at the cross paid their sin debt in full. They acknowledge the fact that if they ask Jesus Christ to save them, He will do it. Go through all of that. Are you sure of your salvation? Well, they hesitate and hem-haw around. I'm just not absolutely sure. So there's some very specific reasons. Now listen carefully. More than likely, if you doubt that you have the gift of eternal life, you doubt that you've been saved, you doubt that you're eternally secured by God, more than likely you're going to find a reason in one of these that I'm going to mention. So let's begin with the first one, and that's this. One of the reasons that people doubt their assurance, they have no assurance, they doubt their eternal security, they doubt their eternal life, is because they don't have it. That's the reason they doubt it, because they've never been saved. They had some good feelings. They made some decisions. They decided to change the way they were going to live. They walked down a church aisle and said, I want to be baptized. I want to join this church. I want to be better. I want to do good. I want this and I want that and I want the other. And you know what? Never trusted Jesus Christ as their personal Savior. Never looked to the cross for the forgiveness of their sins. And so one of the primary reasons people have no assurance of salvation is because they've never trusted Jesus Christ personally, deliberately, willfully, at a moment in time with their soul, with their spirit, with their whole eternal destiny. That's the primary reason. Well, another one of those reasons that people doubt their salvation, doubt what God has done in their life, and I think probably a reason that most people will usually deny and sometimes is simply this. It's just a satanic attack. Now, let me ask you a question. If God says, when you place your trust in Him, you're saved through your faith in Christ, Satan comes along and says, no, you're not. God says, yes, you are. When you start doubting your salvation, whom did you choose to believe? Satan. What does the Bible say about Satan? He's the father of lies. He's the accuser of the brethren. Now, I either am going to believe what God says, or I'm going to believe what the devil says. You see, it is cut and dried. It is black and white. It is very clear. It's not a matter of being dogmatic. It's a matter of facing the truth. And if I face the truth, I've got to believe what God says. I've got to believe what the devil says. So it may be that Satan's just harassing you. And you remember what he said to Eve? He said, now, wait a minute. Did God really, is that really what he said? Well, one of the primary reasons people doubt their eternal life is because they can't pinpoint the exact time. Now, there are people who say, well, I know I got saved back down somewhere, but you know what? I'm not sure exactly when it happened. So I don't know whether I'm saved or not. Well, let's talk about it. What did you do? Well, you know, I can't exactly remember that. Well, tell me about your attitude now. I mean, you know, the one who lived godly before Him, trusting Jesus Christ. I mean, to listen to their testimony be as good as any of ours. But they can't tell you the exact time. And so what happens? They begin to doubt that they were saved. Now listen, the Bible doesn't say, believe on the Lord Jesus Christ and don't ever forget when it happened and thou shalt be saved. Doesn't say that. Because I can name a few very, very, very prominent Christians in this country that none of us that doubt their salvation who tell you, I can't remember when. Now, somebody says, well, here's the prayer you pray, and you say, well, Lord, I do want to ask you to forgive me of my sins, and I'm trusting you as my personal Savior. In a split second somewhere in that, you become a child of God. Well, you know, I can remember the event, but I can't remember the day. I think it was in the summer. I know how old I was. But if somebody says, now tell me exact when, I couldn't tell them that. But I can tell you for sure I know I'm saved. And there are multitudes of people out there who can't tell you the exact time. So when somebody says, well, you know, I'm not sure I can because I just can't remember. Now, you will also hear people say, if you can't remember the event and you can't remember the time, more than likely you've never been saved. Get down here on your knees. Well, you know what? You can't justify that. You can't prove that. There's nothing the Bible says that's true. Here's one of the most prominent reasons right here. Listen to this. A person says, sometimes I'll read the scripture to them and say, now, is that what you've done? You mean to tell me that you read the scripture, you asked Jesus Christ to forgive you of your sins, you told him personally, deliberately, willfully, in that moment in time, you were trusting him as your personal Savior? Yes, I did. And you're not sure? No, I'm not sure. After I read that to a person, then I give it and let them read it. If thou shalt confess with thy mouth the Lord Jesus, believe in your heart God raised him from the dead, thou shalt be saved. That true? Yes. Have you done that? Yes. Are you sure? Not sure. Well, after I give it to him about three times, and I have had some people read it 10 times. Now, read that to me again. Believe on the Lord Jesus Christ, and thou shalt be saved. You believe? Yes, I do. You understand what believe means to believe? Yes, I do. You're not saved? Well, I'm not sure. Then I know what's wrong. Then I know there's something going on in their life which they either have not dealt with, refuse to deal with, which undercuts their assurance, which we said a few moments ago, the very beginning about sin. And so it comes up, and finally, well, I never have been baptized. That's it. Well, what's that got to do with my assurance? It's got everything to do, and here's the reason. He says, as you go make disciples of all nations, baptizing them in the name of the Lord Jesus Christ, in the name of the Son of God, baptizing them in the name of the Father and the Son and the Holy Spirit, teaching them to observe all these things that I've commanded you, and Lord, I'll be with you all the way. My friend, let me tell you something. You can reason all you want to, but if you refuse to be baptized once you're saved, you are deliberately, willfully living in disobedience to the will of God. You are not in the will of God. You're not living in the will of God for the simple reason that you have refused to do what God said do. Well, I'm already saved. I don't need to be baptized. You may already be saved, but you know what? You need to check your attitude. Because if you refuse to do what God says do, well, that water bothers me. Well, you know what? You'll get over it. It doesn't take very long. You know, dip you down, bring you right back up. That's not the excuse. There's something wrong. If you're unwilling to be baptized, either you're unsaved or you're living in rebellion. If baptism was good enough for Jesus and the command of Jesus, give me one biblical reason for not being baptized. And if your feeling is argumentative and if your attitude is rebellion, then you need to ask yourself the question, have I ever been saved? Why would I resist something so simple but so profound and so meaningful in the eyes of Almighty God? Why would I resist that? If something in my life was not absolutely, totally out of order with the plan of God. Another reason that people doubt their eternal gift of salvation is this. They say, you know what, I think maybe I may have committed unpardonable sin. I just have a feeling I have. Well, what did you do to commit that? Well, you know, I'm not sure, but way back young in my life, I feel like I have sinned so much in my life that I must have committed unpardonable sin. Well, what do you think that is? Well, they give you all kind of reasons of what they think. Let me tell you something. You're listening carefully. You cannot commit the unpardonable sin in this day and time. Listen to what the Bible says. If we confess our sins, all accept the unpardonable. No, that's not what he says. If we confess our sins, listen, God is faithful and he is right in forgiving, cleansing, as the Bible says, forgiving us our sins. Why? Because that's what Jesus went to the cross for. Now listen, if you die without Christ, there is no forgiveness on the other side. But as long as you have breath in this body of yours and you can ask God to forgive you of your sins, you can be forgiven no matter what. The Word of God says, if you confess your sins, He's faithful and just to forgive you. The Word of God says, he that cometh to me, I will in no wise cast him out. So when you say, well, I'm just afraid I've committed the pardon of sin. No, you haven't. You die without Christ, there's no pardon on the other side. And so when I think about all these reasons that people give for doubting our Lord, doubting his security, somewhere along the way, more than likely you've heard yours. Now, here's what I want to think about. So, all right, I've heard all that. But now, what's the real basis now of my assurance? There are four bases for our absolute, unwavering assurance that we are eternally secure in him, that we have the gift of eternal life once we trust Christ as our Savior. And the first basis of it is this: the powerful, unchanging promises of Almighty God. I want you to turn, if you will, let's start with John 3:16. I'll take you through a few verses here. The powerful, awesome, unchangeable promises of God. And here's one of them. Number one, John 3:16. For God so loved the world that he gave his only begotten Son, that whosoever believes in him should not perish but have everlasting life. Promise number one. Chapter number 5. And listen to this verse. Verse 24. Truly, truly, I say to you, he who hears my word, this is the Son of God, he who hears my word and believes him, God who sent me, has presently eternal life, does not come into condemnation or judgment, but has already passed out of eternal death into eternal life. Now listen to that. He says, if we believe, if we hear it and we believe it, we have already passed out of eternal death into eternal life. Look, you will, in verse chapter 10. This is the last one. Chapter 10. Look at this. Verse 27. These are all the promises of God, all in just one book of the Bible. Verse 27. My sheep hear my voice. I know them and they follow me. I give unto them. Listen to this. I give unto them eternal life. They shall never perish. No one shall snatch them out of my hand. Period. My Father who gave them to me is greater than all. No one's able to snatch them out of my Father's hand. I am the Father one. Now look at that verse. Look, if you will, in verse 28. I give unto them eternal life. They shall never perish. No one shall snatch them out of my hand. Who can take you out of God's hand? Nobody. Somebody says, well, I can just get out on my own. No, you can't. No, you can't. You say, well, he says somebody else snatch you out. Well, listen, nobody can take you out of God's hand. He says, no one is able to snatch them out of the Father's hand, and I am the Father one. You know what he says? You can't lose it. So rest in it. So basis number one, the awesome, irrevocable, unchangeable promises of God. That is the first basis of it. The second basis is this, the unconditional love of God for us. Look, if you will, in the 8th chapter of Romans, and listen to this awesome passage that we know. He says in verse 33, who shall bring a charge against God's elect? God is the one who justifies. He says, for example, who can charge any one of us with anything that would cause God to cast us out? No one. Then he says, who is the one who condemns? Christ Jesus is he who died. Yes, rather, who was raised and who's at the right hand of God to make intercession for us. Then he asked this question, who shall separate us from the love of Christ? Shall tribulation or distress or persecution or famine or nakedness or peril or sword? You may go through all those things, have all kinds of doubts and tribulations and trials. Will that separate you from God? Mm-mm. Just as it is written, for thy sake we are all being put to death all day long. We were considered as sheep to be slaughtered. But in all these things, all this turmoil, tribulation, heartache, we overwhelmingly conquer through Christ who loved us. For I am convinced, persuaded, that neither death, nor life, nor angels, nor principalities, nor things present, things to come, nor powers, nor heights, nor depths, nor any other created thing shall be able to separate us from the love of God which is in Christ Jesus the Lord. You know what? He said, what can separate us? Who can separate us? Who can charge anything up to God's elect? Nobody. What can separate us from the love of God? Nothing can separate us from the love of God. Then listen, if nothing can separate you from the love of God, nobody can charge you legitimately in the eyes of God, then tell me what in the world could cause you to be unsure of a salvation purchased by God through His Son, Jesus Christ, given to you as a gift, and absolutely promised that it lasts forever. Give me a legitimate biblical reason for doubting your security. Right. There is no legitimate reason. Basis number three is the finished work of Jesus on the cross. Read you just a couple of verses. Look, if you will, in Hebrews. Finished work of Jesus on the cross. Well, this is the ultimate basis of it. Look at this. Here's what he says. Let's look, first of all, in the 11th verse. Jesus is called the high priest, the one who goes in before the Father to make an atonement for us. But when Christ appeared as the high priest of the good things to come, he entered through the greater and more perfect tabernacle, not made with hands, that is to say, not of this creation, not through the blood of goats and calves and all of that, but he entered the holy place once for all, having obtained eternal redemption. Now, not only has he obtained it, but listen to what he says. Verse 25 of chapter 7. Hence also, he is able to save for how long? What's that next word? He's able to save for how long? Forever, those who draw near to God through him, since he always lives to make intercession for us. The finished work of Jesus on the cross, that's what gives me absolute assurance. And then one last thing, one last basis, turn to Romans chapter 8 again, and that is the witness of the Holy Spirit to our heart. Listen to what he says in verse 16, chapter 8. The Spirit himself bears witness with our spirit that we're the children of God. Now listen, how many times have you asked somebody when they got saved, and said, well, how do you feel? I feel fantastic. Or somebody will say, well, I don't have a lot of feelings, but I just know I am. Oh, how do they know they are? Witness of the Holy Spirit. You see, you're sitting here listening, and I will say something, and you just feel something in your heart. That's the Spirit of God witnessing to your spirit. You're hearing the truth. So I have four awesome bases for believing that my salvation is secure forever, that I have the gift of eternal life. Number one, the awesome, irrevocable, faithful promises of God. The unconditional love of God. The finished work of God through His Son, Jesus Christ, on the cross. And then the witness of the Holy Spirit within me that I'm a child of the living God. Now, here's the big question. All right. How do I make sure? I believe all this. How do I make sure? You acknowledge that you do believe that Jesus Christ is the eternal Son of God, as the Bible says He is, and that He went to the cross for your sins. You acknowledge that you have sinned against Him and that your sins have separated you from God. You confess your sinfulness to Him, asking Him to forgive you of your sin. You accept His forgiveness on the basis that He promised to forgive you. And that's all you need. And then you simply say to Him, Lord Jesus, I do receive You as my personal Savior and the Lord of my life. And you know what? Somewhere in the moments of prayer, in a split second somewhere, you're saved.
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1: 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Satan cannot steal anyone's salvation, but that doesn't stop him from harassing believers. Here's A Moment with Charles Stanley.
6: Well, his goal is to draw us away from God, to draw us to himself. His goal is to create doubt. He uses all kinds of deception. Deception is his major method. Deceives us, and he can't make us believe things, but he's the impetus of us believing things that are not true. And so, divisiveness, for example, in a church. How does Satan want to destroy a church? Get people fussing at each other, fighting each other, divisiveness, deception. All of these things are just his very subtle ways of dragging us away from God. And if he can just get us to drift, to question, and because if you'll notice how he dealt with Eve, he said, now, did God really say that? He didn't say he didn't. He didn't say he did. He just put the question in her, did he really say that? And so that's all around us, that very subtle, cunning, but very effective. And he hasn't changed his methods because they've been working since the Garden of Eden. Why do we want to change them? And so he's real. Somebody says, well, how can Satan affect me and somebody else at the same time? Well, he has loads of demons, according to the scripture. There's demons there. And you can't look around and say, well, there's a demon behind that bush and one over here. It's none of that. It's the spirit. It is the spirit that pervades all of life. And it's been going on since the garden, and it's going on today, and it'll go on until Jesus comes.
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15: With SRN News, I'm Jason Walker. Countries from all around the world are sending in food, water, medical supplies, and much more to Venezuela. Search and rescue teams frantically tearing through what's left of thousands of homes and office buildings that have been destroyed. The two huge earthquakes have claimed the lives of at least 235 people. More than 4,000 have been injured. And authorities say hundreds of people are still missing in the debris and feared dead. Russia is claiming one of the biggest Ukrainian drone attacks on Russian soil and annexed Crimea. 660 drones intercepted, no word on casualties. Shares have fallen in Asia, led by heavy losses in Japan and South Korea's. Traders sold in to lock in their earlier gains. SRN News.
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19: Jesus said, "The words I speak unto you, their spirit, their life." We draw our strength and our power from another world. Casting down imagination, every high thing that exalted itself against the knowledge of God. Weapons of our warfare. Notice he said, though we walk in the flesh, we don't war after the flesh. In one place he said, there is a struggle, but it's not with flesh and blood. It's with principalities and powers and rulers of the darkness of this world. That's why we have to have supernatural weapons of warfare. And that's why we have the name of Jesus to pull down these strongholds, cast down imaginations, and every high thing, bring it into obedience to Christ. Now, let's go to 2 Corinthians, the 5th chapter, and notice what Paul said, beginning with verse 17. Therefore, if any man be in Christ, he is a new creature. Old things have passed away, behold, all things have become new. and all things are of God, who hath reconciled us to himself by Jesus Christ, has given to us the ministry of reconciliation. To wit, that God was in Christ, reconciling the world unto himself. Now I want you to listen to this. He reconciled the world to himself, not imputing their trespasses unto them, and hath committed unto us the word of reconciliation. Now, I like the way the Amplified says it. It says, God was personally present in Christ, restoring the world to favor with himself, not counting up and holding against them their trespasses, but canceling them. You know, we beat the poor old sinner over the head and told him he was going to hell and his sins was going to send him to hell. And if we had told him the real truth, if the sinners today understood the real truth, that God's not holding their trespasses against them, he's canceled them. Well, somebody said, well, they'll go to heaven then, won't they? No, they have to be born again. They've got to receive that divine favor that's now offered them. But he's given to us the ministry of reconciliation. Verse 20, now then we are ambassadors for Christ, as though God did beseech you by us, we pray you in Christ's stead be reconciled to God. For he hath made him to be sin for us who knew no sin, that we might be made the righteousness of God in him. Not our righteousness, it's his righteousness. Now I want to point out to you that Paul says we're ambassadors for Christ. Now we've just talked about we're citizens of two worlds. He's prepared an abode for us, and Jesus said, I in them and thou in me, that they may be perfect in one. We're in God, God's in us. God said, I'll live in them, walk in them, and you're the temple of the living God. Our bodies are the temple of the Holy Ghost. God lives in us. You keep my word, we'll come and make our abode with you. And then here he says, we are ambassadors for Christ. See, we're in an alien world, so to speak. We're ambassadors here. Now, let's just take some natural things and learn something from this. This is the way Jesus taught. He had always take natural things and show you a spiritual truth. People will say, well, we're not going to get anything till we get to heaven. We'll just struggle through life here, and it's just God's will that we'll always be in troubles and problems. But no, the Word doesn't teach that. You're going to have problems when you're here, but it's not the will of God. It's not God's will that you be sick and that we have problems and situations coming against us every day, even though those things are going to come because Satan's on the scene. See, those things didn't happen until the devil came on the scene, and when he leaves, they'll fade away. They won't be there. They don't tell us where they come from. Sickness couldn't come from heaven because there's not any there. But now, when we send an ambassador over to Haiti, one of the poorest places in the world, they don't live in a cardboard box and eat out of the trash can. But many of those people over there do, and I'm not belittling that. That's all the living some of them have. Thank God America's been blessed. But what I want to point out to you is that when our ambassador goes over there, he doesn't live like they live in their existing conditions. We're not to come here on this earth and live like the rest of the world or and just barely get along street, as somebody said, you know, down by Grumble Alley. But our ambassadors to Haiti live over there just like they were here. They drive the best, they eat the best, they stay in the best, because we provide for them. We take care of them. They're supported from another part of the world. Does that make any sense to you? And that's what God wants us to understand. We're in this world. We're not of this world. There's a lot of trash in this world. There's a lot of suffering in this world. There's a lot of sickness in this world. But that doesn't mean that God wants us to have it. He wants us to live here like we were already there. Now, I know it's easier to say that than it is to do. And we may never attain even to one-tenth of that. But that's the will of God, because Jesus said, pray, taught his disciples, pray that the will of God be done in earth as it is in heaven. That's the will of God, for it to be on earth as it is in heaven. And Paul said, my God will supply your need according to his riches in glory by Christ Jesus. According to his riches, up there, not riches we have down here. How? Through Christ Jesus, through the Word. The Word of God will supply our needs here. Now we have to develop in it and learn how to tap into that and make demands on the promises of God. Not demanding from God, we just make a demand on the promise of God. Just like you make a demand on the bank downtown. If you've got money in the bank, you write a check. That's a demand note on that bank. If provision is made, they'll honor that check. But you know, if you didn't know whether you had any money in that bank or not, you wouldn't have faith to write a check on it, would you? I hope not. But if you know the provision's made, you can make a demand on it, can't you? See, these things are already given. 2 Peter chapter 1 says, God has given to us all things that pertain to life and godliness. He's already given them. How? Through His exceeding great and precious promises. He wants us to live here like we were already there. Now, you know, don't get offended at that. I'm not talking about us walking on streets of gold and paving our driveway with gold and all that. I'm talking about abundance, the abundant life that Jesus talked about. Have enough to supply your need and be able to give to others. Abundant life. John, 1 John 4:4, he says, you have overcome the wicked one. I mean, that's, I don't know, there's something about what John says there that just goes out beyond, I think, sometimes what we get if we just read it in passing. 1 John 4:4. Ye are of God, little children, and have overcome them, for greater is He that is in you than he that is in the world. You have overcome them. He considered that we have overcome them. The Antichrist, the wicked, and all that. And he said another place there, whosoever is born of God overcometh the world. Back up there to the third chapter, 1 John, verse 2. Beloved, now are we the sons of God. Does not yet appear what we shall be. But we know that when He shall appear, we shall be like Him, for we shall see Him as He is. Now, this scripture's been taken to say, well, you know, when Jesus appears, comes back, He's going to change us and make Him like Him. I'm sure that's probably in there, but by law of double reference and by parallels, there's much more in there. Let's read it this way. Beloved, now are you the sons of God. You don't have to wait till you get to heaven to become a son of God. If you're not a son of God here, when you leave this earth, you're not going to be one in heaven. Doth not yet appear what we shall be. Not apparent yet. You don't perceive it with the eye. But we know that when He shall appear, we shall be like Him. Sounds to me like He's saying when He comes back, we'll be acting like Him. For we shall see Him as He is. I believe when we see Jesus as He is, and understand that we've been raised up together, made to sit together with Him in heavenly places. How is Jesus? Ephesians says He's far above principalities and power, might and dominion and every name. He's seated there, and He's raised us up and made us sit together there in heavenly places in Christ Jesus with Him in spiritual power and authority. Well, if we see Him as He is, then that's how He is. And I believe that when Jesus comes back, the body of Christ will be doing the same things Jesus was doing. In fact, I believe that's the reason He's coming back when we go to doing the same things. Why would Jesus come back after a body that doesn't look like Him, doesn't act like Him? I mean, you ladies, you don't want to go out until you begin to look your best. He wants the body to look its best. Now, come right on over here into the fourth chapter, verse 17. Herein is our love made perfect, that we may have boldness in the day of judgment. Because as He is, so are we in this world. Now notice, as He is. How is Jesus? When John wrote this, how was Jesus? Exalted far above principalities and powers. He says, so are you in this world. As He is, so are you. You're exalted above principalities and powers. Why? By the name of Jesus and by the Word of God. God sees you far above principalities and power. Now, Satan's job is to beat you down, get you so condemned that you think that you can't do anything. But you have supernatural weapons of warfare to pull down strongholds and cast down imagination and every high thing. We win, thank God. Isn't that good news? Amen. Praise God. Can you say amen? Amen. God bless you. I appreciate you joining us for the broadcast. I trust you've been with us all this week as we've taught on the subject of citizens of another world. Thank God we do have our life support from another world.
20: 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It's entitled Your Spiritual Authority. Now, this book was formerly entitled Authority in Three Worlds. Some of you may have it. But it's a 180-page paperback for $11 plus $4 postage and handling, a total of $15. I know you'll be blessed by this book because it'll cause you to fall deeply in love with Jesus and understand authority and how to exercise your authority on this planet. It's your spiritual authority. God has given it to you. It belongs to you. But if you don't operate it or act on it and confess the Word of God and proclaim what God's Word says, speak God's Word after Him, you may never operate in it. Here are some of the chapter titles. Chapter 10 is Judgment of This World. Chapter 9, we mentioned yesterday on the broadcast, it was Authority of Jesus. Jesus operated in the authority of a man. He was born with a physical flesh and blood, bone body, so he would have authority on this planet because God gave mankind authority over this planet. Chapter 11 is Jesus, the sin offering. You need to know that Jesus was the sin offering. He cured the sin problem. We still have a sinner problem, but we don't have a sin problem. If we confess our sins, He's faithful and just to forgive us our sin. The sinner's not going to hell because there is no way for him to make heaven. Jesus has made the way. You just have to accept Him and receive what He has done for you. Chapter 12 is Jesus, a type of the rod. Chapter 13 is first begotten of the dead. Jesus was first begotten from the dead. That's book offer number 7504. 7504. 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
5: 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He's nobody's guru, but he does have honest answers to hard questions about the Bible. 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
4: Thank you, Matthew. Hi, Pete.
6: Happy Friday. Here it is.
4: You finished your book yet?
6: Yeah, but we're still editing. Yeah, I know. The gift that keeps on giving is guilt. I'm putting a note right now. We got to get this fired out. We got to get it done.
4: Just because you put it on your phone doesn't mean you'll do it. Listen, since I've been there and done that, I'm not going to stand in the crowd throwing the rocks.
6: Oh, man.
4: I've given that up a long time ago.
6: All right, we're getting on it.
4: I mean, I'm really looking forward to that book. Your first book, Like Father, Like Son, is still changing lives. And if you guys haven't read it, you ought to get it. And also, go by ForgeTruth.com for all things God and all things Pete Owenson. As you know, Pete comes in and we answer questions on Friday, and we do love your questions. We love to talk about them. We love to think about them. But I would give you a caution that 49% of our answers are wrong. 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
6: Amen. No.
4: I mean, you were wrong a lot. I wasn't. Well, I was wrong one time when I thought I was wrong.
6: Man, you repented of that, thinking you were wrong.
4: Listen, we do like your questions. 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Or you can email your question to steve@keylife.org. And I've said it so many times that it's kind of like your favorite joke. You want to tell us that joke?
6: No.
4: Yeah, it's a funny joke.
6: No, I'm not telling it.
4: It ends with the word, you know. So you know what I'm going to say. Send money. We need it. If you can't, say a prayer. And if you can't, we understand. Okay? Pete, lead us in prayer and we'll get to these questions.
6: Let's do it. Father, we do come into your presence now on this end of the week. So thankful that we belong to you. So thankful that we're your children and that we could say that. Lord, we are humbled by the fact that you loved us and that you've redeemed us and you really have changed our lives. And so, Lord, we honor you, we praise you, we will worship you this weekend. Be with our leaders, pastors, teachers, priests, worship directors, all those that are preparing, even right now. And, Lord, we pray that that time together as your people would be a glorious time. Until then, Lord, you know our needs. You know that we need your wisdom. We need your forgiveness. We need guidance for our key relationships, how to be good husbands and wives, how to raise our children, how to be good workers. We ask, Lord, that your word, as Steve said, would be opened up to us, that we could live productively and in a way that glorifies you in this world. We commit this time of Q&A to you now. I'm grateful again that we belong to you all through Jesus. And in his name we pray. Amen.
4: Amen. Pete, this is an email, and it gets into all kinds of issues. This person writes, in reading through the Old Testament, it seems that God chooses his people according to his purposes and plan. However, in the New Testament, it would seem that the sacrifice of Christ opens that choosing to all, yet this is apparently contingent on our response to the sacrifice of Christ. Am I correct in thinking then, by way of Christ's death and resurrection, God has chosen everyone, and then somehow it becomes up to us? John 3:16.
6: Wow. I mean, that's a deep theological question,
4: really,
6: right?
4: I don't think he knew or she knew how deep it is.
6: It really is.
4: First, let's deal with everybody went to hell until Jesus came, right?
6: No.
4: The New Testament is clear that the covenant people of God is not a new thing.
6: No.
4: And salvation was available before Jesus came.
6: Mm-hmm.
4: Now, it was expedited by the blood of Jesus Christ. That's always true. You don't get to heaven except through the blood.
6: Mm-hmm.
4: That's settled, clearly biblical.
6: That's right.
4: It's clearly true. But the Old Testament, people say they looked forward to the coming Messiah and trusted him, and they were saved. No, they didn't. Some did, some didn't. But that's not the basis of the salvation.
6: So how were they saved in the Old Testament times?
4: Well, their faith was accounted as righteousness,
6: mm-hmm.
4: and that's Hebrews 11. So, so it's still exactly the same thing.
6: Mm-hmm.
4: Our faith becomes far more defined, far more clear
6: mm-hmm.
4: as we get into the New Testament, and in fact, the Word becomes flesh. And Jesus is where we put our faith.
6: That's right. That's right.
4: So, alone.
6: So we look back in faith. They looked ahead in faith.
4: Yeah.
6: And it was clear or less clear depending upon who they were.
4: Yeah. Some of them would not have. But Hebrews 11 makes it clear that it's the faith.
6: That's right. The trust essentially the trust of God, not in their own
4: exactly.
6: works.
4: And Jesus isn't mentioned in that 11th chapter.
6: Right.
4: So, he's talking about Old Testament saints who are saved.
6: Abraham believed God, and it was reckoned to him as righteousness.
4: Yeah, so that's true.
6: There is that looking ahead, and now as we think of this question, then it reminds me of what we're teaching at Forge now about in Ephesians 1. So go to Ephesians 1 and read verse 1-14, and you'll see that whole calling of God before the foundation of the world. So. There's some powerful teaching here.
4: Oh, there really is. And there's not a period there in the Greek.
6: It's not. That's right.
4: And I know the scholars don't, but I do. Paul just couldn't stop.
6: That's right.
4: He got so excited about this message
6: yeah.
4: that he forgot to put in any periods.
6: You know, there's something to that. When you read Ephesians 1:3-14, in particular, when he jumps into that praise, he is ecstatic. He's already finished Colossians. He's already finished Philippians, probably, and Philemon, and he's just kind of overwhelmed. I mean, I kind of think that might have been the order.
4: I agree.
6: And then he writes Ephesians, and he's just stunned by the grace of God.
4: It really is.
6: But there is calling there, and there's some details there. Go read that, and then you'll see.
4: And the scripture teaches responsibility and freedom,
6: that's right.
4: as this guy or lady suggested in the question. But it also teaches God's absolute sovereignty.
6: That's right.
4: And those are hard to reconcile.
6: That's right.
4: And if you've never stood before God and been confused, you're probably worshiping an idol.
6: Mm.
4: God is perfectly capable of working out
6: mm-hmm.
4: that difficulty, even if Aristotle couldn't. And so
6: that's right.
4: It's there. Okay, then that brings another issue that's a part of this. He seems to say the death of Christ, and it's not different from what Augustine or somebody said, the blood of Christ is sufficient for all sin, efficient to the elect.
6: Yes.
4: Or something like
6: that. It's sufficient for all, but efficient only for the elect.
4: And so he seems to suggest, and I don't know if I'd go there, but I understand what he's saying, that when Jesus died, that covered everything, all sin, in every place, in every time, and but you have to reach out to it.
6: So it's up to us.
4: Yeah, it's kind of. And I'd probably want to flesh that out a little bit more, but I'm okay with that. I can go that way.
6: Well, when you get to Ephesians 2, you know, so we dealt with Ephesians 1. Then when you get to 2, and the Apostle Paul says, you were dead in your trespasses and sin. And so he shows us how spiritually dead people can't resurrect themselves.
4: That's right.
6: Dead. And so ultimately, the Christian praises God for accomplishing in his life something that we can't do ourselves.
4: That's true.
6: Yeah.
4: That's true. And it'll always have questions.
6: We always will.
4: And that's okay. His thoughts are not our thoughts, and our ways are not his ways.
6: That's right. That's right.
4: And Isaiah is right about that.
6: Yep.
4: This is an email. When God from the beginning of time knew Adam would sin, why did he create Adam at all?
6: We should write a book about that, that we know the inside, you know?
4: Yeah, well, you ask him. I'm not sure. He did it for his own glory.
6: Yeah, that's the bottom line best answer.
4: That God would be glorified.
6: We really can't. I think when we get to heaven, we may well be able to discern more. But at this level from the scriptures, and for our pea brain minds at this point to grasp such a lofty issue, but it is ultimately for his glory.

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0: When you come to the end of your life and look back over the years, what do you hope will be said of you? Well, that day is coming for all of us, isn't it? And you know, it's worth thinking about now because it helps guide the steps that we take as we seek to live purposely for the Lord. Welcome to Through the Bible with our teacher, Dr. J. Vernon McGee. We're nearing the end of our study in Genesis. Just a few lessons remain. As we continue following Joseph's dramatic story in Egypt, our attention turns back to his father, Jacob. Remember Jacob? Earlier in Genesis, he was the man who manipulated to get what he wanted. And then he became the man on the run. And later he wrestled with God in his own strength. But at this point in our story, he's an old man. He's no longer running, and now he's walking by faith. And I'm grateful that we've been given the full picture of his life, aren't you? Because in the end, Jacob walked with God. I hope the same will be said of each of us when our days on earth are finished. We're in Genesis chapter 46, and as you turn there in your Bible, listen to this remarkable story from Dang, a listener in Thailand. He writes, "I used to be a shaman. I began this practice at 18, learning spirit worship and farming ceremonies. I traveled from village to village whenever people invited me to perform rituals. Every time, deep in my heart, I knew they were not real. The spirits could not truly help anyone. However, it was my occupation and people needed me, so I continued. Eventually, I became a high-level shaman and even able to perform burial rituals for the dead. The more I practiced, the more I realized that those who died could never go to heaven. Their rituals spoke of surrender and captivity, lives bound behind doors stronger than iron, guarded by spells. I often thought to myself that if I died, I too would be bound by these same chains. I didn't want that, so I began searching for a way out. One day I heard your program, that Jesus Saves. I didn't hesitate. I went to meet Christian brothers and sisters, accepted Jesus Christ, and destroyed all my idols by burning them. I began studying the Bible, praying, and worshiping God. God gave me his promises and true hope. I became his child, and by his grace, when I leave this world, I know I will go to heaven." Wow, what an incredible story. Would you like to join us in praying for God's word as it goes out in Thai and more than 250 other languages? Well, you can by joining our world prayer team from our app or at ttb.org. God is answering, and as we just heard, Dang is living proof of it. Let's pray together. Heavenly Father, use your word to touch hearts and stir minds wherever it's heard. Thank you for your unwavering presence with us. In Jesus' name, amen. Here's Dr. J. Vernon McGee with our study of Genesis 46 on Through the Bible.
1: Now today, friends, we come to the 46th chapter of the book of Genesis, and we're getting now toward the end of this book, and already folk are saying, where do we go from here?

0: Well, we're going to the New Testament and begin with Matthew. And we urge you now, if you do not have notes on Matthew, that you write in and ask for yours, because we want you to have these, and you'll find them extremely helpful. Now, let me tie our strings together here. You'll recall that last time we saw that Joseph's brethren returned back to their father, Jacob, and gave a report that Joseph was still alive down in the land of Egypt, and that he wanted his father to come down. Now, his father apparently had a notion of just going down and visiting him. And yet there was some reluctance and hesitation, I'm sure. To begin with, God did need to appear to him, and he does here at the beginning of this 46th chapter. God needs to appear to him very definitely, because God had instructed Abraham to stay out of Egypt, and Abraham got in trouble down there. He said the same thing to Isaac. Now, the question is, should Jacob go down into the land of Egypt? Well, he needs a little more encouragement than just an invitation from his son Joseph, and even from Pharaoh. He needs something that is more than a printed invitation. He needs to have a green light from God. And God's going to give that to him, of course. And then there's another thing. The last time God had appeared to Jacob, he told him to go to Bethel, and that would be the place. Now, we find this man wanting to go down and visit his son, and I'm of the opinion he only went down there to spend the holidays and come back home after he'd visited him, but he never returned except for his own funeral. Now we read verse 1. And Israel took his journey with all that he had and came to Beersheba and offered sacrifices unto the God of his father Isaac. Now he took his journey with all that he had and he came to Beersheba. And here's the amazing thing. He offered sacrifices unto the God of his father Isaac. You remember the first time he left that land, going down to the land of Haran, and he came to Bethel? Was he looking for God? No, he thought he'd run away from him. And he's not seeking the mind of God at all, nor is he asking for his leading. What a contrast between Jacob and the servant of Abraham. The servant of Abraham never took a step without looking to God. Jacob took many steps and did not look to God. He wasn't counting on him at all and didn't need him in his life. Took a long time for him to find out that wasn't the proper way to go through life, and it's not the proper motivation for living, especially if you're God's man. How many people today, Christians, they go through the entire week and God's pretty much out of their program. They make their own decisions, do what they want to do. Then they come to Sunday, and all of a sudden they find themselves very religious, and they're willing on Sunday to do God's will, and they think God's will is for them to go to church, maybe teach a Sunday school class, but they tell God goodbye Sunday night, especially when they turn on the TV, and the rest of the week, why, God's not in the picture. This man, Jacob, never looked to God, but now he is. He comes to Beersheba, that's on the way down. And he offered sacrifices unto the God of his father Isaac. Now I tell you, he's coming to God. Now notice, God is going to be gracious to this man and appear to him. Listen to this now. And God spake unto Israel in the visions of the night and said, Jacob, Jacob. And he said, Here am I. And he said, I'm God, the God of thy father. Fear not to go down into Egypt, for I will there make of thee a great nation. Now, God promised that he'd make of Jacob a great nation down in the land of Egypt. The question now is, did God do that? Well, if you want to turn over a few pages, the book of Exodus, first chapter, verse 7, listen to this. And the children of Israel were fruitful and increased abundantly and multiplied and waxed exceeding mighty, and the land was filled with them. There was really a population explosion of Israelites in the land of Egypt. What's the explanation? God's making good. I'm the God of thy father. Fear not to go down into Egypt, for I will there make of thee a great nation. So God is making good that which he promised to him. Now I read on. I will go down with thee into Egypt, and I will also surely bring thee up again, and Joseph shall put his hand upon thine eyes. And Jacob rose up from Beersheba, and the sons of Israel carried Jacob, their father, their little ones, their wives, in the wagons which Pharaoh has sent to carry him. Remember now, Pharaoh had sent up these wagons. They just put Jacob in a wagon, and here they go. The thing is that Jacob had gone into that land with just a staff, leaning on his staff. He never got rid of that staff, but he's not walking anymore, nor is he running anymore. He went into that land walking. He came out running from his father-in-law Laban, and then was afraid to meet his own brother Esau. But now things are different. There's an improvement, definite improvement in this man, and I believe a man of faith. Now we're going to see that man of faith down in Egypt. As we said at the beginning of the study of Jacob, there are three periods in his life that are actually geographical locations. That was the land of Haran. That's the manifestation of the flesh. Then he's back in the land of Canaan. That's where he did all of his fighting. And now he goes down to the land of Egypt, and we see the man of faith down there. These three areas denote the three spiritual periods in the life of this man. That, I think, is true of a great many of us today. As believers, why we had that period, maybe we lived somewhere else. And then we moved and came in contact with the gospel and the word of God, and we turned to him. Then there was that period of that struggle, thought we could do it ourselves. And then there came the day when we did grow in grace and in the knowledge of Christ. Now, God's appeared to this man, and he's now encouraged him to go down into the land of Egypt. Now, friends, we have a whole section here, and I'm sure you have taken a look at it, and probably you've thought about just cutting out the radio at this period, because there's nothing in the world in here but a bunch of names. Here's another one of those long genealogies. Now, I'm of the opinion it would be profitable, really, to go through it. But don't get frightened. I'm not. I'm not going through it. Even when we have 5 years to go through the Bible, we can't get bogged down even in genealogies, and they're very important. But I want you to notice something now as I move on here. I'll read, beginning at verse 5. And Jacob rose up from Beersheba, and the sons of Israel carried Jacob their father. Now, verse 6. They took their cattle, their goods, which they had gotten in the land of Canaan, and came into Egypt, Jacob and all his seed with him. Now, he went down there for a visit, but he had to take everything. Why? There's a famine in the land. They couldn't survive if they'd stayed back in the land of Canaan. Now they go down into this land. Now notice, his sons and his sons' sons with him, his daughters and his sons' daughters, and all his seed brought he with him into Egypt. Actually, he had his children, his grandchildren, and I'm of the opinion some great-grandchildren along. And now we have here this list. His sons, his sons' sons, with him his daughters and his sons' daughters, and all his seed brought he with him into Egypt. This is very important. This is a genealogy that's leading to Jesus Christ to begin with, and it'll be followed through the Scripture. These are the names of the children of Israel which came into Egypt, Jacob and his sons. Reuben, Jacob's firstborn, the sons of Reuben. And I'm not going through that, friends. Then you have the sons of Simeon, the sons of Levi, the sons of Issachar. And you just keep going on down through there. And I'm coming down now to verse 26. You can see how I'm going through this genealogy. But I want to call attention to some very important things. Let me read verse 26 of the 46th chapter of Genesis. All the souls that came with Jacob into Egypt, which came out of his loins, besides Jacob's sons, wives, all the souls were 66. That's 66. And the sons of Joseph, which were born him in Egypt, were 2 souls. All the souls of the house of Jacob, which came into Egypt, were 70. Now, from Jacob, there were 70 that actually went down into Egypt. Of course, Joseph and his family were already down there in the land of Egypt. 70 souls. Now, verse 5 of the first chapter of Exodus says, "And all the souls which came out of the loins of Jacob were 70 souls, for Joseph was in Egypt already." Now, we've already read verse 7, where it says, "The children of Israel, they increased, they were fruitful, and the land was filled with them." A regular population explosion. Now, I go back over this section, and you say to me, "Well, I'm glad you passed over all those names, because I personally find them very uninteresting." Well, I do too, I have to confess that. But here are 70 people mentioned by name. Each one listed, the sons of Jacob and then their offspring. Why is all of that given in the Word of God? Couldn't he have given something to us more important? Fact of the matter is, there's nothing more important than that. To begin with, this is the line that's leading down to the coming of Christ into the world. And part of this is in that genealogy that opens the book of Matthew. And then you move on over to the third chapter of Luke, and there's another genealogy. Some of these names appear there. This is important for that reason and that reason alone. But there's another side to this, and it's very personal. Have you ever heard of the Lamb's Book of Life? And the question is your name written there? You get there by faith in Christ. Just as you got into the line of Adam, and we're all in that line, why, you get in the line of Christ by the same way, a birth, only now it's a new birth. And that comes about by receiving him as your personal Savior. Now, when you do that, you become a child of God. How important are you? Well, the thing that interests me a great deal is that I don't know you, and probably most of you do not know me personally, but God knows you. And in fact, the hairs of your head are numbered. He knows you better than anyone else. He knows you and loves you more than your mother ever did. Your mother never counted the hairs of your head. I don't imagine God did. God knows you personally. Here are these names. They mean nothing to me. I was looking at the news on TV when they had these great big rock festivals that they've been having across the country, and some of them 100,000. What, 200,000 people, and you look at that mob of dirty, filthy folk. And that's what they are, the ones I saw. It had rained, and I understand they didn't take a bath anyway. And believe me, the rain didn't wash them off. It just put more mud on them. And as you looked at all of those young people, God knows each one of them, and God loves each one of them. Christ died for each one of them. And when you look at a great stadium today filled with football fans, with no thought of God whatsoever, but that quarterback down there is very important to them. They know a great deal about him, but they don't know anything about God. And yet God knows each one of them, and each one is precious in the sight of the Lord. I don't know who you are, but in this day of this great population explosion, with literally millions of people around us today, you are an individual to God. You run through these names here and you say, "Well, I'm not interested." And candidly, I'm not. I don't know them. God does. And God delighted in putting their names down here because they are his. And that again causes me to ask the question, is your name written in the Lamb's Book of Life? Now we come in verse 28 here and notice this. Joseph goes up to Goshen to meet his father Jacob. Now notice, and he sent Judah before him unto Joseph to direct his face unto Goshen, and they came unto the land of Goshen. You see, Judah had been down there before. Verse 29, now, and Joseph made ready his chariot, and he went up to meet Israel, his father, to Goshen, and presented himself unto him, and he fell on his neck and wept on his neck a good while. What a picture we have here. We have the picture of the prodigal son coming home. Well, he's not a prodigal son. Joseph is not. Actually, it's almost the other way around. His dad was an old prodigal, but Joseph wasn't quite like that. But here, oh, what a marvelous meeting this is. And he fell on the neck of his father, embraced him, and he wept there. And the Word of God says it was a good while. I don't know how long a good while is, but I mean it just wasn't a brisk handshake that may be meaningless. This is quite real. Verse 30, and Israel said unto Joseph, now let me die, since I have seen thy face, because thou art yet alive. What a joy this was to old Jacob. And frankly, friends, I think that the old man was about ready to die. And you're going to notice that he lasts a few more years down in the land of Egypt. He barely made this trip, but he made it and got down to the land of Egypt. And now we find that Israel and Joseph brought together. And you notice he's called Israel here. Israel said unto Joseph, now let me die, since I've seen thy face, because thou art yet alive. And Joseph said unto his brethren and unto his father's house, I will go up and show Pharaoh, and say unto him, my brethren and my father's house, which were in the land of Canaan, have come unto me. And the men are shepherds, for their trade hath been to feed cattle, and they have brought their flocks and their herds and all that they have. And it shall come to pass, when Pharaoh shall call you and shall say, what your occupation, that ye shall say, thy servant's trade hath been about cattle from our youth even until now, both we and also our fathers, that ye may dwell in the land of Goshen. For every shepherd is an abomination unto the Egyptians. Now, they had the same problem in that day that they had in the West in the early days. I remember when I was just a boy in West Texas, I tell you, that man that tried to raise sheep in that area, he was in trouble, and I mean real trouble. He found out he didn't have any neighbors at all, and the Egyptians just didn't care for shepherds. It's interesting that the Word of God has had so much to say, because these people were shepherds. They raised sheep. They still do it in that land. And this is the figure of speech that is taken to speak of our Lord. He's known as the Good Shepherd. The Good Shepherd gives his life for the sheep. He's the Great Shepherd of the sheep today. He watches over them, and he's the Chief Shepherd. He's yet to appear. He is the Shepherd. He calls himself that. And the shepherds are still an abomination to the world. He's not received today, of course. I mean the Lord Jesus as he is. Not the one that liberalism has concocted. They've made an idol that doesn't even look like the Lord Jesus of the Bible. The one they talk about is not virgin born. He never performed miracles, and he never died for the sins of the world, and he wasn't raised bodily. Now, may I say, that's the Jesus of the liberal. Now, he never lived. Never lived. There's no record of a Jesus like that. The only one we have record of, he died for the sins of the world. He was virgin born. He performed miracles, and he rose bodily from the grave. That's the shepherd that the world doesn't like. The one they've made, they like him very much. But this is now the shepherd that is not accepted. But here, the shepherds were an abomination unto the Egyptians. Now, Joseph's just a nice little word of caution. He says, when you come in before Pharaoh, tell him you raise cattle. Well, is that accurate? Yes, they were cattle raisers. They had cattle and sheep. And you're going to find out later on that after they give them the land of Goshen, that they also turn over their sheep, because they didn't want to take care of sheep. The children of Israel were the shepherds for the sheep in the land of Egypt. And we are going to see next time something quite wonderful. And I'd like to prepare you for that, because we find that the family of Jacob is now dwelling in the land of Goshen, and that's going to be their home, and it's going to be their home for a long time. And we find that Joseph is going to introduce his family now to Pharaoh, and we're going to find out that they are going to stay down in the land of Goshen, which actually is the richest land down there. And that they will eventually, of course, after the death of Joseph will become slaves in the land of Egypt. But all that time, God is with them. They become a great nation down there. And then it's Moses who's going to lead them out. Now, God has not appeared to Joseph at all up to this point. And I just might add, he's not going to appear to him. It's the providence of God that you see in the life of Joseph now. And we can see that he has come ahead to prepare the way for these people to come down into the land of Egypt. All right, next time we'll have the introduction of Jacob and his family to Pharaoh. Until then, may God richly bless you, my beloved.
1: We believe in the providence of God at work throughout Scripture and throughout our lives. No matter the twists and turns, the Lord will accomplish His plan and purpose, especially in and for His own people. And we believe God is working out His plan as we endeavor to take His whole word to the whole world. Will you stand with us in prayer so that people we may not meet until heaven will hear His word and respond in faith? Somehow, in the ministry of prayer, God is using us in that marvelous process. I may not fully understand it myself, but I truly believe He honors the prayers of His people. Here are three specific ways that you can join us. 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
11: With SRN News, I'm Jason Walker. Help from all around the world pouring into Venezuela. Food, water, medical supplies, technical assistance as search and rescue teams frantically tear through what's left of thousands of homes and other buildings that have been destroyed. Two earthquakes killing at least 235 people, more than 4,300 people injured. Hundreds more are still missing. The Russian Defense Ministry has intercepted more than 660 Ukrainian drones over 12 Russian regions, as well as the illegally annexed Crimea and Black Sea. It appears to be one of the biggest drone attacks on Russia since the Kremlin's invasion 4 years ago. Texas Board of Education set to vote on required reading list for more than 5 million public school students, including stories from the Holy Bible. SRN News.
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12: Today, expect a mix of clouds and some sunny intervals with a high of 74. Tonight will be mostly cloudy, possibly bringing a few late showers with a low of 61. Tomorrow is looking pleasant with a blend of sunshine and a few clouds, reaching a high of 78. I'm meteorologist Jason Katerina on Faith Talk 1500 and 101.5 FM, online at faithtalkdetroit.com.
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6: Hi, I'm Johnny Erickson Tata. Who would ever think that a novel by Stephen King would contain such rich gems of truth worth remembering? Although the man is an agnostic, he once wrote, quote, "Hope is a good thing, maybe the best of things, and no good thing ever dies. So get busy living or get busy dying." Wow. You know, I often think about that phrase when I wake up in the morning to face my wheelchair. I have to push away discouragement and, with the Lord's help, choose to get busy living. It's a little like the wisdom in Psalm 143, where the psalmist says, "Oh Lord, let me hear of your unfailing love each morning, for I am trusting in you." So friend, if you face pain and discouragement when you wake up in the morning, hold on to Psalm 143 and the grace of God. It's the best way to not get busy dying, but get busy living.
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15: You in this physical realm cease to function. 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It's all about the physical. And Jesus says, listen, if a man dies, physical part, believing in me, he shall never die. It's just a door.
16: 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I'm David Jay, thanking you for joining us today as we listen, learn, and are challenged by God's Word, the Bible. 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Now, sometimes sickness or disease is something that God can use for our learning and not something just random or meaningless. You see, illness really can have a purpose. These struggles can draw us closer to God, and as we're hurting and asking why, well, that can push us to depend upon God more deeply and with more sincerity. So today, Pastor Jack teaches that godliness is formed in us through redemption and salvation through Christ.
14: So when challenges, weakness, or disease comes, well, the Lord's grace is sufficient, and others will see the gospel displayed in our lives. Now, with his message called Discipline of Disease, here's pastor and Bible teacher Jack Hibbs.
15: In 1990, I was diagnosed with Crohn's disease, and it took them 9 months to figure it out. And it was 9 months of bad stuff. And they went through all of the stuff. Well, we think you have cancer. For 4 months, I thought I had cancer. They're treating me for cancer of the colon and all this stuff. It's like, oh, man, they're doing one test there. It's ridiculous. It's terrible. From a sore throat to that, I want you to think for a second. This is what I learned. I didn't read this in a book. For me, this works. God gave this to me. I learned this in a time of suffering. Whenever my life is challenged physically or now spiritually, where I can't explain why I feel depressed, I have no reason to, why do I feel dark and I feel like I'm going to drown, you know, what is that all about? It's a demonic attack. But watch this. I wrote it down to make it so crystal clear. Now, number one, I'll pray this. Lord, if this illness is from you, then give me the grace to go through it and allow me to hear what you're saying. Why? Because I've learned with sickness that God is always wanting to talk. Sometimes, you know what? We never slow down enough. And that's one way I think that God will allow things to happen to get us to slow down. And you pray, Lord, if this sickness is from you, and oh yeah, Christians, we'll see in a moment, God allows sickness. Sometimes he sends it. Oh, I can't believe I heard that. Oh, just sit down. We're going to read that in the Bible here in a minute. Lord, if it's from you, give me the grace and let me hear what you're saying to me right now. Number two, I'll pray this. Lord, if this sickness is not from you, if it's from the enemy, which the Bible talks about can happen, then, Lord, I ask you to rebuke the enemy and what the enemy has meant for my demise, double it up, super duper, as a blessing on me. If it's not from you, Lord, teach the enemy the next time you want to pull that on me that you're going to bless my life. With every attack, I always pray, Lord, if it's from the enemy, stop the enemy and bless my life. Did you hear that?
2: Yes.
15: I mean this. Number three, I'll pray this. Lord, if this sickness is from you, that you might be glorified in it, then just keep me right in the middle of it. Don't let me jump out and short circuit your plan. And I promise you right now, if you guys start practicing a similar prayer, your whole attitude will change about suffering. And it doesn't just have to be physical. It can be any form of suffering. Point number two tonight, it's this, understand this, that sin is our greatest enemy. Sin. The disciplines of disease is understanding now, not life, we've covered that, but now sin. That sin is our greatest enemy. Genesis 4:6. So the Lord said to Cain, why are you angry? Remember Cain and Abel? Cain was a wacko. Why are you angry? God said to him. And why has your countenance fallen? Your mug is dragging in the dirt. What's wrong with you, Cain? If you do well, will you not be accepted? And if you do not well, sin lies at the door and its desire is for you, but you should rule over it. Isn't that awesome? Now, he didn't heed God's word, and he wound up becoming the second murderer on the earth. Y'all know who the first murderer was. It was Satan in the garden. Cain followed in his footsteps and killed his brother out of jealousy. The first man who committed manslaughter. Sin is our greatest enemy. And what I like about that verse is that it warns us that sin almost acts like a lion, and it's crouching, waiting to pounce on who? On every one of us. So what do we do? Understand this, that sin brings separation between our lives, separately and corporately. Separation. In John chapter 5, verse 58, why is sin so dangerous? John 5:5 says, now a certain man was there who had an infirmity 38 years. Now listen to this. When Jesus saw him lying there and knew that he had already been in that condition a long time, Jesus said to him, "Do you want to be made well?" Jesus said to him, "Rise, take up your bed and walk." Verse 14, afterward, Jesus found him, because he had been healed. Jesus found him in the temple and said to him, "See, you have been made well." What does he say? "Sin no more, lest a worse thing come upon you." That man's sickness was in correlation to his sin. Listen, life, church, listen, life has its struggles because life has sin in it, and life has death in it, and life has issues in it. That's a given to everybody. Now, point two is that sin can bring on illness. Sin can bring on situations. Now watch, understand this. Not everyone who's sick is sick because they've sinned. That is a terrible, mean thing to think. But there are sins that we commit as responsible individuals, mature, against God, against man. And the result of it is suffering. Jesus says it, John chapter 5. Look at Romans chapter 1. Romans chapter 1, verse 26. Because of this, God gave them over to their shameful lust. Even their women exchanged natural relations for unnatural ones. And in the same way, their men also abandoned natural relations with a woman and were inflamed with lust for one another. Men committing indecent acts with other men. And the result was they received in themselves the due penalty of their perversion. The translation, disease, inside, ill, wrong, unsanctioned sexual activity caused physical disease. And that's a fact. You don't want to talk about that. It's a fact. Sin can be brought on, or I should say sin brings on, can bring on great illness. Look at this also. Secondly, sin brings isolation within ourselves. Isolation. In the book of Numbers chapter 12, Aaron and Miriam... Numbers 12, Miriam and Aaron, Moses' relatives, brothers and sisters, brother and sister, they start chewing on Moses. "Well, why is he doing that for? Ah, his leadership stinks. That guy, he drives me crazy." And they're just whining on. And Moses, you know, Moses, it says in the Bible that Moses was the most humble man on the earth. Of course, Moses wrote that, but... but it's... He never asked to lead anybody. And now his brother, man, you're a dope. Isn't he a dope? They're chewing on Moses behind his turban. And God says, "Hey, I heard that." Wow. Numbers 12:8 says, "Why then were you not afraid to speak against my servant Moses?" You shouldn't talk about Moses, is what the Lord is saying. "So the anger of the Lord was aroused against them, and he departed." Not good. "And when the cloud departed from above the tabernacle, suddenly Miriam became leprous, as white as snow." Can you imagine? "Then Aaron turned toward Miriam, and there she was, a leper." Can you imagine? I bet you Aaron just shut his mouth. God brought judgment. Sin brings isolation. Think about being a leper. Isolation. I was on the island of Molokai. Not Molokai. It's Molokai in Hawaii. You know the leper island? And you come to the edge of the cliff and you look down on Father Damien's work. There's still over 200 lepers there today. Right now. Leprous white. Only access is by airplane. The cliffs that you could observe the leper colony from is over 2,000 feet high, and it goes straight down. It's one of the most beautiful places on earth, but it's cursed. And the minds of the islanders, it's cursed. Nobody wants to go there. Interesting. Isolation. In the Bible, during the Bible times, you had leprosy, you're completely isolated. You had to shout to people walking down the street as you're wrapped up in a robe, "Unclean, unclean," and people would part out of the way. Isolation. Why? The Bible tells us, as it was with Miriam, that this is a situation where a person sinned and judgment came upon them. We don't want to even talk in terms like that today. But God can bring not only his divine intervention in judgment, but also God doesn't have to get involved. God can just let sin bring forth its natural disaster in our lives when we do the wrong thing. Isaiah 59 verse 1 says, "Surely the arm of the Lord is not too short that he cannot save, nor is his ear dull to hear, but your iniquities have separated you from your God, and your sins have hidden his face from you so that he will not hear." That's a strong word, huh? And then also this, church, it's sin brings judgment upon ourselves. Sin brings judgment upon us. Yes, life has challenges, difficulties, disease, and pain because this is a fallen world. And yes, number two, we can aggravate it all by sinning against God. Third and final point tonight is this. Understand that godliness is formed in us. Mark that down. It is very important. And for me, this is the most encouraging part of the message tonight. Godliness must be originated for us, not by us, for us. Now watch this. You say, what does godliness have to do with the discipline of disease or suffering? Because guess what? There is a godliness. Are you guys awake? There is a godliness that's given to us by the Lord. It's called redemption, salvation. He gives that freely. Okay, that's given to you. Okay? Imagine right now. Imagine if I were a non-believer, I hear the gospel, I give my heart to Jesus, and 3 minutes after I give my heart to Jesus, I step in front of a train and die. Where do I go? What if I accept Jesus and take a walk and walk the next 30 years loving the Lord, born again, and I die? What happens? Heaven. Think about that for a moment. All those who call upon the name of the Lord shall be saved.
2: 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And now, let's get back to today's message. Once again, here's Pastor Jack.
15: All those who call upon the name of the Lord shall be saved. So this is cool. So that, if I go to heaven being a believer for a moment, you know the old deathbed conversion events? Isn't it great that our God will take a rotten, stinking, bad, wicked Adolf Hitler type of sinner, and if that person would cry out to God, God washes them away, washes their sins away, and saves them in a second. Now, I know some people say, I don't like that. Do you understand that your Jesus and his blood and the gospel is stronger than what any person can do on earth? How true is that? Absolutely true. See, you and I, we got our emotions involved. We want bums like that to suffer and burn in hell forever. Not God. We say, he got what was coming to him. And the Bible says the Lord weeps over the death of the wicked. Amazing. The person that's just converted or the person that lives for 30 years converted. What's the difference? Here's the difference. Godliness that was imputed or given by the Lord over the course of time in those years living for Christ is lived out among all of us right here, right now. You guys, listen. The best way for you and I to really know if you and I are Christians is not like this here and now. It's knowing one another. You should have to go to my neighbors' houses around me and ask my neighbors if they think Jack and Lisa are Christians. I should be able to go to your neighbors and ask your neighbors if Fred and Barney and Wilma and Betty are Christians. They'll know. Our kids know. Ask our kids. I need to ask your kids. They'll know. They know. I had a pastor tell me years ago, in fact, right, we were still a home fellowship. A pastor told me, now look, if this turns into a church, you got to move. I said, what? He goes, you got to move out of town. I go, why? He goes, you don't want people to know where you live. And he never told me why. I just thought, this guy, he had been a pastor for years, and I'm thinking, why? I don't know why. But I think the reality is we should be able to know one another. And then we'd find out, we find out that maybe we're not walking so straight, or this area is weak in your life. How do you think we sharpen one another? See? Who are we when we're goofing off? Secondly, godliness must be established in us. In 2 Corinthians 12, verse 7, it says, to keep me from becoming conceited, Paul said, because of this surpassingly great revelations that was given to me, a thorn in my flesh, a messenger of Satan, was sent to torment me. Three times I pleaded with the Lord to take it away from me. This is the Apostle Paul talking here. But he, the Lord, said to me, my grace is sufficient for you. My power is made complete or perfect in weakness. Therefore, listen to his answer. This guy's, Paul's under attack by a demonic spirit that won't go away. And the Lord tells him, that's how I'm going to use you, because I'm going to use you so mightily that I got to keep you humble. This is what's going to work. So what's Paul's answer? I quit. No, that would have been our answer. No, Paul says, therefore, all right, hey, I will boast all the more gladly about my weaknesses so that the power of Christ may rest upon me. Hey, if I got to be like this in this life to be effective for God, bring it on. That's a follower of Jesus. He's no different than us, you guys, Paul and us. It's what we're willing to do. Are you willing to do that? Are you willing tonight to say, Lord, use me, no matter what? People will attack you. They'll say things about you. They'll generate all kinds of baloney about you. You know what? Are you willing to take it for Jesus? If somebody says, be quiet in Jesus' name or we're going to beat you. And you'll find the Holy Spirit speaking right out of your mouth something he said 2,000 years ago. For us to obey God rather than man, you judge. But hey, we're going to follow God. And they're going to slap you for speaking. Today, people are tiptoeing around, but I think the church is waking up. We hear about students being made fun of in school and told to be quiet about Jesus. And there's students saying, I am not going to be quiet about Jesus. And they're stirring it up. That's the way it ought to be. So are you really saying so? Absolutely. Absolutely. I don't know what dumb pill, stupid pill we've been taking. But it's also been a pill of complacency and apathy, and it's dangerous. Godliness must be established in us. It's originated for us by God himself. And then finally, it's this: godliness must be displayed through our lives, through us. John 11, 23. We're going to end. Jesus said to her, remember Martha and Mary now, John chapter 11. This is great. The whole chapter is about this. It's amazing. Jesus says to her, to Martha, your brother will rise again. Remember, now he's dead. Your brother is going to rise again. And Martha said to him, I know that he will rise again in the resurrection at the last day. Of course she knows. She's Jewish. That's what they believe. They believe the Old Testament. Absolutely. Right on. Jesus said to her, are you ready for this? This is amazing. When Jesus says this to Martha, In my mind, I see her hair go like this. You know, like when somebody takes that breath mint and it's, wow! In fact, the setting is this. Jesus is standing there and she says, if you would have been here, my brother wouldn't have died. You ever feel like that? It's the same spirit that says, how could God let this happen? In the grand picture, he knows more. He knows more. And Jesus says, hey, your brother's going to rise again. Oh, yeah, I know that. In the end, I want him now. And Jesus says, John 11, 25, I am the resurrection and the life. He who believes in me, listen, though he may die. You know anybody who's died lately in Jesus? You say, yeah, but they didn't come back like Lazarus did. Wait. Though he may die, he shall live. And whoever lives and believes in me shall never die. Do you believe this? He told her. Ooh, what does that mean? No way. People die all the time. That's not what he's talking about. He's talking about living a life, believing in Jesus, and your body stops in this world. Your blood stops going through these veins. Your brain, everything. You in this physical realm cease to function. And this is where you and I are hung up. It's all about the physical. And Jesus says, listen, if a man dies, physical part, believing in me, he shall never die. It's just a door. Hey, I didn't know this party was going on. You got to go through the door, man. Jesus says a person believing in him, his blood stops flowing, which is the physical gateway into the new life. And you'll never die. He's also talking about you'll never see the grip of the grave. It'll never be dark and cold and empty and dead to be absent from the bodies, to be present with the Lord. Amen. We end with this. It's a song. I haven't sang it in years. I'm not going to sing it now. But at Calvary Costa Mesa, we sang this all the time on Sunday mornings. It was written in 1855. It's perfect doctrine. What a friend we have in Jesus, all our sins and griefs to bear. What a privilege to carry everything to God in prayer. Oh, what peace we often forfeit. Oh, what needless pain we bear. All because we do not carry everything to God in prayer.
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3: There's a common trait among those we consider to be spirit-filled, a quality that clearly exhibits God's work in their life. Is it evident in your life? Today on Turning Point, Dr. David Jeremiah continues his look at this quality and how to cultivate it in your heart so that others will know you're fully surrendered to God. To introduce the conclusion of his message, The Best Evidence of the Spirit, here's David.
4: I remember as a young man thinking about the kind of man I would like to be when I would get to the age where I am now. And I remember thinking, I don't want to be a grumpy old man. I want to be a gracious, godly man. And part of that formula is to have a spirit of gratitude for all that God has done for you. If you've walked with the Lord for very long, you know He is good. And His bounties are amazing. Every good gift and every perfect gift comes from Him. And to live your life in a way that reflects anything other than pure gratitude is to be wrong. I see it so often in my contemporaries, and I ask God to check it in my own life. I don't ever want to be ungrateful, and I am so thankful for His goodness. I hope you share that same evidence of the Holy Spirit in your life. We're going to talk more about that today on the Friday edition of Turning Point. Hey, let me give you the little Friday speech up front instead of at the end. You got to get to church this weekend. One of the ways you show gratitude to God is being obedient to His word. He said, don't forsake the assembling of yourselves together as the manner of some is, but so much the more as you see the day approaching. In other words, as you sense that God's purposes are being brought together toward the end of the age, you should go to church more than ever before. Be with God's people. Don't lose out on the fellowship of the church. I say this to you almost every Friday. Some of you listen and some of you don't. I'm going to keep saying it because I know how important it is. Today we finish up what we started yesterday on the subject of gratitude. Born out of being filled with the Spirit is the spirit of giving thanks. Let's look at it again, starting now.
5: William Law, writing in the 18th century, made a very good point when he said, would you like to know who is the greatest saint in the world? It isn't he who prays most or fasts most. It isn't he who gives most, but it is he who is always thankful to God, who receives everything as an instrument of God's goodness and has a heart always ready to praise God for it. Think of that. The greatest saint is the one who is always thankful. Ephesians 5 says that when you are controlled by the Spirit, thanksgiving will be the result.

0: result. You will have a spirit of thanksgiving. Always giving thanks, it says. Here's the second verse. A spirit-filled Christian is committed to the Word of God, and gratitude is the result. If you go over to the book of Colossians, you will see a passage of Scripture that looks very familiar to the one in Ephesians. It's almost word for word until you get to one place in it. Here's what it says. Let the word of Christ dwell in you richly in all wisdom, teaching and admonishing one another in psalms and hymns and spiritual songs, singing with grace in your hearts to the Lord. And whatever you do in word or deed, do all in the name of the Lord Jesus, giving thanks to God the Father through him. You say, that sounds just like Ephesians. Well, it's almost like Ephesians, except in Ephesians we're told, if we're filled with the Spirit of God, we'll be thankful. In Colossians we're told, if we're filled with the Word of God, we'll be thankful. Did you notice the change? In Ephesians, it's one thing. In Colossians, it's another. And what Paul is teaching us in Colossians is that when the Bible is a special part of our lives, when we read the Scripture, when we listen to scriptural things, when we fill our hearts with scriptural truth, the result of that will ultimately be that we become thankful people. It's the instrument God uses to change us and conform us into the image of our Lord. Paul is saying that when you spend time as a spirit-filled Christian reading the Bible, you will come out of that experience grateful. Just like the passage we read in Psalm 103. You can't read that passage without being thankful for all that God has done. I once heard a pastor say you can often tell what part of the Bible a person has been reading by how they pray. He explained that when someone prays in an anxious and worried tone, they probably have not been reading God's promises. God's promises remind us that he will always take care of us like a good father. When someone sounds resentful and hard-hearted in prayer, he would say they probably skip the Psalms, because the Psalms soften our hearts and remind us to praise the Lord. But when a person prays with a warm and thankful spirit, he would smile and say they must have been studying the gospel. The gospel shows us what Jesus has done for us. And when we see that clearly, our hearts are filled with thanksgiving. So here's the first two. A spirit-filled Christian is controlled by the Spirit, and gratitude is the result. A spirit-filled Christian is committed to the Bible, and gratitude is the result. Here's the third one in Colossians chapter 3. And let the peace of God rule in your hearts, to which also you were called in one body, and be thankful. When a person is characterized by peace, the result is exactly the same as a person who's controlled by the Holy Spirit and a person who's committed to the Word of God. He will be filled with thanksgiving. Peace is one aspect of the fruit of the Spirit. So if we are filled with the Spirit, peace will be part of the manifestation of his presence in our lives. And everywhere Paul talks about peace, he talks in the same context about thanksgiving. I haven't been able to find one place where that is not true. The Spirit plus the Word plus peace, all surrounded by an attitude of gratitude. I have to laugh when I think back to my early days as a pastor and some of my frustration with the Apostle Paul. I used to get frustrated with him. I would be studying my way through one of his epistles, caught up in what a clear, orderly, logical teacher he is. Then all of a sudden, he would seem to launch himself into an idea that was off the topic. And I would say to myself, Paul, I know a rabbit trail when I see one. That's a rabbit trail. That's not on the subject at all. I finally realized something about these rabbit trails. Whenever Paul did those quick turns in the text and seemed to head down a different track, it was always because he was overcome with a sense of gratitude to God for what he had done for him. He would come to a place in his teaching and his reasoning where the reality of what the Spirit of God was leading him to say would suddenly overwhelm him. He couldn't go on to the next point until he had a little praise party, giving thanks to the Lord for his wisdom and long-suffering and mercy. Logic, I discovered, isn't everything. It has to leave room for praise. Praise to God for His peace. As you enjoy the peace that wells up in your heart and floods the landscape of your life, you will be filled with gratitude. You will be filled with thanksgiving. Here's number four. A Spirit-filled Christian is constantly in prayer, and gratitude is the result. Philippians 4:6 says, "Be anxious for nothing, but in everything, by prayer and supplication, with thanksgiving, let your requests be made known to God." A lot of people read this verse like this: be anxious for nothing, but in everything by prayer and supplication and thanksgiving. But the word before thanksgiving isn't "and," it is the word "with." And you say, "Pastor, what difference does that make?" Listen to me. Don't overlook that difference. It's so important. The "with" in this verse means that whether it is prayer or supplication or any other kind of praying to God, it is always to be mixed with thanksgiving. Thanksgiving belongs to all the properties of prayer. When you are asking God for something, it's always with thanksgiving. When you are praising God for something, it is always with thanksgiving. When you are interceding for someone else, it is always with thanksgiving. The Bible teaches, and Paul teaches in Philippians, thanksgiving is the inevitable companion of every prayer you ever pray. You should never pray without thanksgiving. When you're a watchman on the wall for your church or for your family or for your nation, don't forget that with all those requests, all of them should be mixed and blended generously with thanksgiving to God for all He has done. Ruth Graham once wrote about waking at 3 a.m. while she was overseas. She was exhausted when all of a sudden the name of a loved one who was running from God hit her with fear. She began to pray, and her mind kept circling the problems. Then she said, "I sensed the Lord say to me, 'Quit studying the problems and start studying the promises.'" She turned on the light, opened her Bible, and the first verse she saw was Philippians 4:6. "With thanksgiving, let your requests be made known to God." She realized she'd been pleading without thanking, so she began to thank God for His faithfulness, His wisdom, and for the person she loved so much. And she said, "You know what happened? It was as if suddenly someone turned on the lights in my mind and heart and soul, and the little fears and worries which, like mice and cockroaches, had been nibbling away in the darkness, suddenly scuttled for cover." In Philippians 4:6, Paul seems to be mentioning several kinds of prayer, but he focuses in on one kind of response, and that is the response of gratitude. It is to be present in all of our prayers, no matter what the content may be. Just make sure when you say, "Dear Heavenly Father," the next words are "thank you." That's how God teaches us to pray. So there are four of the five. But this last one is so powerful that if all I had time to preach was one of them, this is the one I would preach, because this is overwhelming. And I'm telling you, friends, it's a verse of Scripture you can't deny. And some of you are going to wish you hadn't heard this verse after you hear it, because it is so clear and so absolute. People ask me over the years, "How do you know the will of God for your life?" And it's a legitimate question, and we should always be pursuing a knowledge of God's will. But there are some things we already know that are the will of God. How many of you know that if you read the Bible carefully, you will find passages of Scripture where the Bible just says, "Do this." No options, no opportunities to do anything else. This is God's will for your life. Don't forget it. Don't stop doing it. If you're not doing it, start doing it, right? 1 Thessalonians 5:18, "In everything give thanks, for this is the will of God in Christ Jesus for you." What part of that don't we get? One of the undeniable parts of God's will for every single Christian is in this verse. Giving thanks is the will of God in Christ Jesus for you and for me. Could anything be any clearer than that? And the contrary aspect of God's will is just as clear. This is a little bit touchy, and if this bothers you, good. If you're not grateful, you are out of the will of God. That means complaining, grumbling, pessimism, despair. These are all out of the will of God. If it is the will of God to give thanks, then we're out of the will of God if we don't do it. Let me show you how powerfully this is taught in God's Word. Do you remember in Romans chapter 1 at the beginning of the book, there's a pretty awesome passage about the disintegration of the world. What's going on? And Paul writes about this. Here in Scripture, he sets the scene. He adds these words. Because although they knew God, they did not glorify him as God, nor were thankful, but became futile in their thoughts, and their foolish hearts were darkened. Professing to be wise, they became fools. Paul told the Romans, let me tell you what happens to a culture that rejects God. They head down, down, down, and one of the evidences of their decadence is the rebellion against God and their lack of gratitude. We are living in a culture like that right now. Can I get a witness? That's at the beginning of the process of the disintegration of a culture. But let me tell you what it's going to be like at the end. Paul wrote to his young friend in the ministry, and he said, Timothy, let me tell you what it's going to be like just before Jesus comes back. Let me describe to you how decadent that society is going to be in those days before he returns, which many people think we're beginning to see even now. 2 Timothy 3 says, but know this, that in the last days, perilous times will come, for men will be lovers of themselves, lovers of money, boasters, proud, blasphemers, disobedient to parents, unthankful, unholy. Ingratitude travels in some pretty bad company, doesn't it? Ingratitude is comfortable with all the sins listed in these verses. But when you are controlled by the Spirit of God, gratitude will start to exude from your life. It may even catch you by surprise. It will certainly catch others by surprise when they notice your change in attitude. Let me tell you something that I've discovered. Being thankful is not natural. It's supernatural. You have to have God's help in that if you're going to live that way. So it is the supernatural evidence of the Spirit of God at work in your life. Let me tell you something else. Gratitude is the will of God for everyone, but it is also the will of God in everything. Once again, 1 Thessalonians 5:18, in everything, give thanks, for this is the will of God in Christ Jesus for you. Dr. Lee Salk was a child psychologist and a professor of pediatrics at New York's Cornell University. He often referred to his mother's experiences growing up in Russia. She said, as a girl, she was driven from her home by the Cossacks. They burned the village to the ground, and she fled for her life, hiding in hay wagons and huddling in ditches. Eventually, she crowded into a ship's hold and crossed the sea to America. Dr. Salk wrote, even after my mother married and her sons were born, it was still a struggle to keep food on the table. But my mother urged us to think about what we had, not what we didn't have. She taught us that in hardship you develop a capacity to appreciate the beauty that exists in the simplest elements of life. Paul was the same way. He was the kind of man who practiced what he preached. In everything, he was grateful. We know that because he reveals himself in the letters that he wrote. He abounds with the evidence of a grateful heart. In fact, I'm convinced that one of the keys to the greatness of Paul was the fact that he cultivated and evidenced a grateful heart. While the expressions of gratitude are found in all of his epistles, the mention of thanksgiving itself is more profound in the four letters that Paul wrote while he was in prison. The prison epistles, we call them. They are Ephesians, Philippians, Colossians, and Philemon. Gratitude is mentioned 20 times in these little letters. We would expect the expression of gratitude from the palace, but not from the prison. The fact is, Paul was far more acquainted with prisons than he was with palaces. When he finally did get to the palace, he was there under the arrest of the Roman government, yet here he is giving thanks. Sometimes people say to me, Dr. Jeremiah, I know I should be thankful, but you don't know what's going on in my life right now. This has been a killer of a year, and I'm just not in a grateful mood. I want to remind you that the man who wrote these letters permeated with thanksgiving, and he had a killer of a life. He was stoned at Lystra, driven out of Thessalonica, rejected by the Athenians, jailed by the Philippians, apprehended by the Caesareans, taken to Rome as a prisoner, shipwrecked on the way, released from prison, sent back to prison, placed in a dungeon in Rome, and finally martyred for his faith. That's what you call a killer of a life. But he was thankful. He was a thankful man. How can you have a spirit like that? How do you explain it? The only way you can explain it is the indwelling Holy Spirit, who helps you to live in a way that's beyond your ability. That's the only explanation I have. The Holy Spirit comes to create within you that which is inexplainable in any other terms. As we close these thoughts about thanksgiving, I want to remind you that gratitude is not just a feeling. Gratitude's a choice. You don't have to wait for life to be perfect to start being thankful. You can start today. This week, I read about a woman named Barbara Ann Kipfer, who, as a very shy teenager, decided to make a list of all her favorite things. Before long, adding to the list became second nature, so she would write about it in the bus. She would write about it while she was eating breakfast. Even in the middle of the night, she would get up and add one more item. 20 years and dozens of spiral notes later, her list became a major book title, 14,000 Things to Be Happy About. Senator Richard Neuberger once wrote about his experience with cancer and how it changed him. He said, "A change came over me which I believe is irreversible. Questions about prestige or political success or financial status all at once became totally unimportant to me. In their stead has come a new appreciation of things that I once took for granted. Eating lunch with a friend, scratching Muffet's ears, listening for his purr, the company of my wife, reading a book or a magazine in the quiet cone of my bed late at night, raiding the refrigerator for a glass of orange juice or a slice of coffee cake. For the first time," he said, "I think I am actually savoring life. I shudder when I remember all the occasions that I spoiled for myself, even when I was in the best of health, by false pride, synthetic values, and fancied slights." Henry Nguyen said it the same way. "Where there is a reason for gratitude," he wrote, "there can always be found a reason for bitterness. It is here that we are faced with the freedom to make a decision. We can decide to be grateful, or we can decide to be bitter. It's up to us. Nobody else can make that choice. We must make that choice." Dale Carnegie used to recommend to people who came to his seminars that they take out a pencil and paper and take a few moments and make a list of every good thing in their life. He said, "Then in your mind, imagine that each one of those things has been taken away. And then imagine what life would be like without them. When they had fully realized the emptiness, they were to gradually give those things back to themselves one at a time, counting their blessings and being thankful." What an exercise. Make a list of everything that is good in your life and then one by one take them away. Then give them back to yourself with a spirit of thanksgiving. The psalmist wrote these words, "It is good to give thanks to the Lord and to sing praises to his name, O Most High, to declare your loving kindness in the morning and your faithfulness every night." The Bible says in the Old Testament that our days are morning and evening, and the morning and the evening were the first day. And let me tell you what I know and what you all know. Those are the times when you need gratitude in your life the most, before you go to sleep at night and the first thing when you wake up in the morning. And you can cultivate the habit of always going to sleep with a grateful heart and waking up with a Bible verse or a thought and being thankful from the beginning of the day. It will change everything about you, and you won't have to tell anybody about it because they'll say, "What is wrong with that guy? What is the matter with him?" So I ask you today, will you make that choice? The Bible tells us very clearly that that is God's will for us. That's what he wants. He wants us to be grateful people. I shudder at the times when people have done things for me and I haven't said thank you. In fact, there's no way I could ever say thank you to everybody who sent me cards and messages and said kind things to me. But for all of you who have done that, thank you for doing it. It meant so much to me. And for those who have had a personal relationship with me, I've said thank you over and over again. How grateful I am to be God's person, even in the midst of all of this, because it has helped me realize what an incredible people I have the privilege of serving. Let's be thankful. Let's don't turn to be mean-spirited and ugly. Let's look for ways to reach out to those who have touched us and touch them back with a thank you. And then most of all, let's give thanks to God who's given us so much. You know, one of the things that I worry about sometimes in the right way is that I get so much mail from so many people from all over the world. I wish I could sit down and say thank you to everybody who writes me a note. I know I can't do that. And sometimes I think, what do I do except to say to all of you who've been so good to us as a couple, to me as an individual, thank you for all your goodness. Thank you for your grace. Thank you for your gratitude. Thank you for your encouragement. Thank you for your prayers. Thank you for your support. We are so grateful for all of you. And we can't always express it the way we'd like, but there is in our heart this spirit of gratitude for the many people who make Turning Point what it is today. So hear me well. We love you and we thank you and God bless you. We will see you again on Monday as we end up this series on Monday and Tuesday with When the Holy Spirit Controls Your Life.
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7: Well, that's our news. I'm Rich Thomason in Washington. Triumph and tragedy in earthquake-stricken Venezuela. Triumph when more people are rescued from the rubble. Tragedy when more victims' bodies are recovered. The death toll is at least 235, with tens of thousands of people still unaccounted for. Despite Iran's drone attack on a cargo ship in the Strait of Hormuz, President Trump says that waterway is open. He says Iran very badly wants to make a deal with the U.S. The Texas State Board of Education is set to vote on a required reading list for more than 5 million public school students, including stories and passages from the Bible. The board gave preliminary approval to the list earlier this week, with a final vote expected later today. Stock futures have been in the red so far this morning on Wall Street. The Dow futures down 60 points. More details at srnnews.com.
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8: Today, expect a mix of clouds and some sunny intervals with a high of 74. Tonight will be mostly cloudy, possibly bringing a few late showers with a low of 61. Tomorrow is looking pleasant with a blend of sunshine and a few clouds, reaching a high of 78. I'm meteorologist Jason Katerina on Faith Talk 1500 and 101.5 FM, online at faithtalkdetroit.com.
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17: I read the book of Acts frequently, and I do my best to climb right into the middle of those stories, because I'm fascinated by those people that were recruited by Jesus and got to know him. And then when he left, they're so different. But something happens in them. And then they stand before like this Sanhedrin that were the ones that orchestrated so much of Jesus' suffering. And the Sanhedrin says, don't you ever mention his name again or we'll kill you. But now when you get to the book of Acts, they'll stand in front of the Sanhedrin and said, you do what you need to do. We will never stop.
16: 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We'll be back to the message in just a moment. 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That's 855-577-2255. We're so glad you're here to listen. Today's message from Pastor Alan is called Identity and Belonging.
17: You know, whether it's business or athletics or the kitchen or relationship, the ability to sustain excellence is fully dependent upon how well the attention we give to the fundamentals. And that's true in our spiritual lives as well. And we typically want to learn new and something we've never known before. And what was Isaiah's middle name and how did they spell it in Aramaic? And I'm okay with that. I like to learn as well. But I want to be certain that we are not just have been introduced to the fundamentals, but that we are practicing them. That we are practicing them. So I want to start this session I've entitled Identity and Belonging. Identity seems to have become a cultural obsession to the point of absurdity. I mean, it's been pushed to places that are just nuts, and I don't want to spend a lot of time with that, but it is certainly a point of tremendous confusion. I looked up the definition just in case you haven't checked lately. Identity is defined by Webster as the distinguishing character or personality of an individual. Now, we've embraced the absurd notion that you can identify as anything you want to. And you can, but it doesn't make it your reality. You know, we have separated objective truth and wanted to say that everything is subjective. And that simply, that's not a position that as Christ followers we can hold. If Jesus is Lord of your life, it means he is the authority. And you and I don't define what moral, sexually moral and sexually immoral. That's not our definition. That comes to us from our Lord and King. And you can say, well, I don't choose that definition, but it won't change the position of the king. Amen. And there's tremendous confusion on this amongst the people of God. And some of it's just because we've been lazy. Some is, there's a myriad of reasons. But understanding who we are in Christ and why will help you overcome much of the nonsense that's in the world. You know, I can identify as an eagle, but it doesn't mean I can fly. It just means I'm greatly confused. And I have compassion on people who are confused, but I don't want to institutionalize that or normalize that, and I certainly don't want to coach our children to be confused. So in the midst of this growing season, we're going to talk a bit about our identity and belonging, who we are in Christ, what that means and why, and we're going to practice a little bit. And the reason I put this at the beginning of this study for us, when I engage with people in my own life or when I'm helping other people, when there's a spiritual challenge, it may be healing that you need, or there may be an addictive problem that needs to be broken, or maybe some sort of demonic torment, or a curse that's, some generational curse that's come to visit. Any of those things that you would be more readily recognized, maybe an overwhelming sense of rejection. I mean, it's a myriad of things. But real freedom comes most frequently when people understand who they are in Christ. Because with spiritual breakthroughs, there's usually two components to that. There's the understanding that it's possible, and sometimes, you know, that deliverance is given to you as an expression of the grace of God. But to live in that freedom and maintain that freedom requires us to grow up in the understanding of who we are in Christ. And so what I want to do is walk through these with you, not just as points of facts and observation. I'm going to ask you to engage with me, because I'm pretty certain that there are those amongst us that either ourselves are asking God for new places of freedom, or there are people that we care about. And these are wonderful conversations to have at your kitchen table with your weekly gatherings, whether you do it with family or friends as expressions of hospitality. Don't just get together and ask when the rain's going to stop. Bring your faith into those conversations. Help one another, encourage one another, challenge one another. Amen. So we'll start in Romans chapter 1 and verse 6. This really is a matter of belonging. And with the first chapter of Romans, I think the most remarkable treatise on the Christian faith that's ever been written. The Apostle Paul wrote, "You also are among those who are called to belong to Jesus Christ." We'll expand on this a bit as we walk through these sessions together, but the Bible says that we're not our own, that we were bought with a price, that we belong to Jesus, that we've been sold under his authority, that we're slaves to him. That changes everything about these cultural discussions we have. You know, it's my body, my choice. No. My body's a temple of the Holy Spirit. And the invitation is to honor God with our bodies. And if I choose to dishonor God, I shouldn't think that I can just imagine God will wink at me and smile. I belong to Jesus. Look at Galatians 5. Those who belong to Christ Jesus have crucified the sinful nature with its passions and desires. We belong to Christ Jesus. Christ is the English equivalent of the Greek word Christos, which is the Greek equivalent of the Hebrew word for Messiah. So every time you see Christ Jesus, it's Jesus the Messiah, the Savior, the Anointed One. It's not the family name. We belong to Jesus the Messiah. And because of that, we will crucify our sinful nature with its passions and desires. You and I, as Christ followers, born again, water baptized, spirit filled, Bible reading, church attending, hand raising, chorus singing Christians, still have a battle with an ungodly nature within us. If you're not aware of your battle, you're aware of the battle of the people you live with. 1 Corinthians 6, verse 19, do you not know? And when you read that rhetorical question, what do you know for certain? That the author assumes that the people to whom he's writing have forgotten. Do you not know that your body is a temple of the Holy Spirit who is in you, whom you have received from God? You are not your own. You were bought at a price. Therefore, honor God with your body. Now, I find that amongst churched folks of every stripe and denomination and generation, we got quite a bit of clarity on what's appropriate or inappropriate in a church setting, in a church building. I mean, you know, because sometimes we cross those boundaries and we have an ice rink. Well, you're not sure you can have an ice rink at church. Must be in the Apocrypha somewhere. No ice rinks. Wednesday night, the junior high students had an icy truck on campus. We weren't sure that was godly. Can you have blue beverages at church? We got a pretty clear idea about what we think is appropriate, but the reality is the Bible says that we are the temple of the living God, not the building. That the church is far more vital when we leave campus. When we gather here, it's for encouragement and strengthening and ministry. It's a recuperative time. It's a time of refreshing and renewal. But we leave this campus to go be the church. To be the church. And we belong to Jesus. It's not my calendar and my time and my talent and what I want to do. And I have yielded those things. I've offered myself, the Bible says, as a living sacrifice. It's a completely different imagination. It's not like I'm trying to get my God business checked. So I get the boxes checked. So I know I'm going to heaven and now I can get on with living. Every aspect of our lives are surrendered to the Lord. I belong to Jesus and his kingdom. The things that are in bold in your outlines, we're going to say together. So let's start with that one. Can we just say it out loud together? I belong to Jesus and to his kingdom. How do you know? Did you get a laminated card in the mail? You know, if you live in Tennessee now, you're supposed to have like an upgraded ID. Or we're not sure you're real. You are hiding amongst us. I don't have one yet, so I'm hiding amongst you. But how do you know you belong to Jesus? It's not a trick question. Well, Pastor, you're not supposed to ask that until the end of the service. We know when that question comes. It's when every head is bowed and every eye is closed and somebody's quietly playing Just As I Am. Then you can ask that question. And we'll all look around the room and see if there's anybody we don't recognize, and we'll begin to pray for them. Well, the Bible says that we believe in our heart and confess with our mouth that Jesus is Lord, and we'll be saved. I have been in seminary settings, graduate-level places, celebrated academic institutions, and if you said saved, somebody would mockingly said, saved from what? Folks, the reason our churches are in trouble is for decades we've been training pagans to lead the churches. They're well-educated and they know some biblical languages, but they stand outside the Scripture and pass judgment on the Scripture. They haven't submitted themselves to the authority of Scripture so that it can bring judgment to our lives. We've got to become more astute consumers. The confusion around this transformation that we invite you to belong to Jesus is not new. I would submit in the 21st century, it's probably just as probable that people think it's in terms of rules. You attend a church, you do this, and you don't do that. And that's how you're qualified. But participation in the kingdom of God is about a relationship with the person. His name is Jesus of Nazareth. And there's layers to that. So to belong to Jesus, you acknowledge him as the Messiah. You recognize him as king and you submit to him as Lord. And while that may be initiated with a singular decision and a declaration, to live that out is the journey of our life under the sun.
16: We'll be right back. But first, a word from Pastor Allen about his new book.
17: Folks, understanding who you are in Christ, the price that was paid to give you status in the kingdom of God, it will write a future for you that is not dependent upon your family of origin, your life circumstance, the expressions of evil that you've had to overcome. In Christ Jesus, we are triumphant both in time and for all eternity. We put this little booklet together. It'll help you. 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It's a game changer.
16: 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Now, let's get back to Pastor Alan with his message called Identity and Belonging.
17: We tend to describe our spiritual journey in terms of the congregation where we worship or the denomination with which we belong or the theological points that are part of our kind of pet part of Scripture. And that's not wicked or evil, but it's not the most helpful. I mean, it may give you some points in identifying one another, but so we're going to walk through these and we're going to tag them really quickly because I'm as interested in the declaration as I am the details behind it. I'll start with Jesus said two things about us. Jesus said these things about you and me. He said that we are the salt of the earth and the light of the world. It's in Matthew chapter 5. It's a part of the Sermon on the Mount, verses 13 and 14. They're very straightforward sentences. Now, there's some further explanation around it. He said the salt, if it loses its saltiness, it's no good except to be thrown out. And I would remind you that salt that remains in a shaker, you don't know if it's salty or not. Salt only can only be effective when it's distributed. That's why the church away from here is far more valuable than the church when we gather here. Now, it's important to gather, but we gather here to be effective when we leave. Salt is a preservative. Salt withstands corruption. That's why I say to you frequently, we can't hide from our culture. I have no interest in being political, but I have a tremendous interest in impacting the culture in which God has placed us with the values of the Word of God and the Lordship of Jesus. That's the assignment of the church. And salt adds flavor. It's the people of God and the earth that bring the attention of God. Many of you are familiar with the person of the Holy Spirit. You know him. You interact with him. You welcome him into your life. If you want to attract the attention of the Holy Spirit, I will tell you how to do it. Begin to purposefully honor Jesus. You start to honor Jesus. You start to give thanks to him. Acknowledge what he's done for you. Talk about it. Use his name. If you will honor Jesus, the Holy Spirit will occupy the space where you are. I tell you that because if you're frightened or intimidated or threatened or you have a challenge, a health challenge or a family challenge or a life challenge, and you need to know that the Spirit of God is with you, start to make a list of the names you know for Jesus and begin to thank him. Lord Jesus, I thank you that you are the King of Kings and the Lord of Lords, the lily of the valley, the bright and morning star. I mean, I'll think of every title. I'll get the book of Psalms out and I'll start to read. I want to give honor to the Lord because when you do that, the Spirit of God will come. Amen. You are the salt of the earth and the light of the world. Imagine a world with no salt, nothing restraining evil, and no light. It's not a world I want to be in. So if you work in a dark place, or you live in a dark neighborhood, or your family feels dark, or whatever, we're the light. Stop complaining and take the basket off the light. The darker the place you are, the smaller the light makes a greater impact. Have you ever heard of Hezekiah's tunnel in Jerusalem? The enemy was coming, and the water source for Jerusalem was outside the city walls, and they wanted to bring it inside the walls so they could protect it. So they dug a tunnel. They still don't know how they did it because it's not a straight tunnel. There's some water tunnels that you'll walk through that are just straight lines. You understand why they dug it. That's not Hezekiah's tunnel. It's serpentine. It means it's all wiggly. Looks like Mississippi. And it's different heights. And it's different width. Someplace, if you walk through it, I have to turn my shoulders sideways in order to squeeze through. And I bend over and it's completely pitch black. And there's still a spring that comes through there. It's a pulsating spring. Which means you may start out and it's below your knee. And in a minute, it's up above your knee. And it's pitch black and I'm turned sideways and I'm bent over. We were walking through that one day and Philip said to me, what if something grabs your ankle? I said, there'll be a new tunnel. But, you know, they've turned it now. It's a tourist place. So they, lots and lots of people go through there, and they sell these tiny little keychain lights. In the daylight, you can't even tell there's a light, but you get in Hezekiah's tunnel, and it's like a search beam. Because a point of light in that pitch darkness is amazing comfort. You are the light of the world. So I don't feel very bright. It's not you, it's Christ in us, remember? We belong to Him. We belong to Him. And He brings light into our lives. He brings it to us first. So let's make that declaration together, all right? I'm the salt of the earth and the light of the world. Okay, we're learning. Let's do it again. We can do that better. Use your outdoor voice. It's okay. I'm the salt of the earth and the light of the world. Pretty good. Look at John 1:12. Jesus again, to all who received him, to those who believed in his name, he gave the right to become children of God. Galatians 3:26, you're all sons of God through faith in World Outreach Church and a collection of sermon outlines. Oh, you're all sons of God through faith in Christ Jesus. Romans 8, because those who are led by the Spirit of God are sons of God. You didn't receive a spirit that makes you a slave again to fear, but you received the spirit of sonship. And by him we cry, Father. We are children of Almighty God. I'm a child of God. God is my spiritual father. I have an earthly father. We share genetic material. But I'm a child of the creator of heaven and earth. Amen. I belong to the family of God. And oh, by the way, so do you. That is so different than joining a church. Don't you want to join my church? It's such a wonderful thing. We go every week and there's sermons. And they collect money. And they ask for volunteers. And there's people and you have to park a long way away. Don't you want to come go to church with me? Well, on the other hand, the group of people have helped me understand I can become a part of the family of God. And I gain an inheritance with that and a new future with that. It's changed how I understand my life and my person and my world. Most of us come from families that are pretty torqued. And the opportunity to belong to the family of God is the greatest invitation of our lives. And yet, if we get really honest about it, there's multiple settings where we're kind of embarrassed about that. You'll be quiet while people denigrate Christians. You'll be quiet while people elevate things that are clearly idolatrous. And we lose our courage. I want to overcome it. It's growing season. I don't want to be like that anymore. And it's been a part of it. It's a problem. When I first came back here to be a part of the church and work for the church, we were in a tent in the middle of a field. It didn't look like it does today. And the community was very different. And I'd gone to school here. And I came back and I didn't go away to be a minister. I promise. And I came back and people would say, what do you do? And I didn't want to tell them. I didn't want to tell them. I was embarrassed. Yeah. So I'd say, oh, I'm a gentleman. What do you do? I could turn a conversation that fast. I was good at it. I haven't seen you in so long. What are you doing these days? Where are you working? How about them Titans? I was trying to avoid the issue. I don't think I'm that unique. I've had to grow up into that to be proud of the fact. You want to kill a conversation in a hurry? Announce you're a pastor. Welcome to a group of strangers. Hi, I'm Pastor Alan Jackson. I've told the story before, but it's worth telling. I was playing golf. I don't play anymore, but I used to play a little bit. We picked up a foursome. So a friend and I went, but we picked up a couple more guys and we were playing and just a normal chatter. But one of the guys, his vocabulary did not come from church. And we got to the third or fourth hole, and he was on the tee box, and everybody's having, you know, who are you, and I'm Alan, and what do you do? And he's putting his ball on the tee on the fourth hole, and he looked at me and said, what do you do? And he'd already given us a pretty full view of his favorite vocabulary words. And I said, oh, I'm a pastor. He was a lot better golfer than I was, but he shanked that ball so bad into the... he didn't hit a straight drive the rest of the day. And I'm a pastor, but I'm not fully redeemed, so every time he'd be teeing his ball up, he'd say, I could pray for you if that would help, you think. And, hey, we're children of God, we're not stupid, so... But maybe you begin by not going any place and being ashamed of Jesus. I'm a child of God. But you know, that's a normal part of growing up. There's a time in your kids' lives when they're glad to have you around, and there's times when they just when you drop them off before school. And I think that's a normal part of our progression as Christ followers. I just want you to recognize it is a progression and not a season that you get stuck in. I read once that when you're young enough, your parents will give you advice, you won't take it, and when you're old enough to want it, they won't give it. And I think we're a bit that way with the Lord sometimes. And maybe your growing season this summer is you won't allow any part of your life to be a place where you won't acknowledge that Jesus matters to you. It'll have some implications for some places. Let's make that statement together. It's important. I'm a child of God, and God is spiritually my Father. John 15, Jesus, I've called you friends, for everything that I learned from my Father, I've made known to you. Jesus called us friends. Jesus, water walking, dead raising, King of kings and Lord of lords, name above all names, called you a friend. Wow! God, Lord, I'd rather be your friend than a friend of the world.
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10: I think it's true when you think about the world religions that a lot of world religions are walking around with a T-Rex tail. They're walking around with about 30 feet of toilet paper and no one has said anything. No one has said, hey, you have a wardrobe malfunction. Jesus said these words in Matthew 22:39. Love your neighbor as yourself. If we truly are going to love each other the way we should, we need to understand one another. So to understand one another, we need to go, all right, is that what you believe? Interesting. Is that your faith system? That's fascinating. As believers, the more we know about other world religions, the more we can converse and connect and get to know one another. And I believe we have an opportunity to share with them the difference that Christianity makes. Because we've been saying here, Christianity is unique compared to all of the other world religions. It really, really is. And today we're going to do a flyover. We're just going to kind of look at three major world religions. It's exciting, though, to discuss these issues, these things, because a lot of people say, like I told you, a guy told me on a flight the other day, hey, man, all religions are kind of the same. I mean, all religions are basically different bridges that lead to one destination. And I responded by saying, hey, I understand where you're coming from, but I said, that's not really accurate. I said, the more you study, the more you're going to realize, whoa, Christianity is different. Here's the difference. The major difference in world religions and other faith systems. They are a colossal construction project where man has tried to build a bridge from

0: his side all the way to God's side. That is religion. Man attempting to build a bridge from his side to God's side by being good, by being philosophical, and so forth. Christianity is different. God took responsibility upon himself. He saw the gap caused by our sin. He saw the delta. God took responsibility upon himself. He sent Jesus Christ, and it took 33 years, because Jesus was 33 years when he ascended into the heavenlies, and Jesus was born, and he lived this righteous life. That's the bridge deck. He died on the cross for our sins. Then 3 days later, he rose again. So in essence, the ribbon cutting ceremony took place Easter Sunday 2,000 years ago, because the bridge was complete. Jesus said, "The project is finished." Well, let's talk about some of these world religions right quick. One of them is Hinduism. Hinduism. We have a lot of Hindus in our world, 1.2 billion Hindus. Hinduism is as cultural as it is religious. Hinduism is one of the oldest religions, specifically 1400 BC. It's highly complex. Isn't it funny how we like things that are complex? Have you noticed that? Ask someone a question. Oh man, it's just complex. Wow, I really liked that sermon. It was just so complex. No, I don't want things complex. I want things understandable. It's easy to keep the complex complex, but it's another thing to make the complex simple and understandable. So Hinduism is highly, highly complex. One sect has over 330 million gods. And one of the difficulties that a Christian has in sharing with a Hindu is oftentimes Hindus will go, "Yeah, Jesus, I'll add him to the mix. That's great, man. I'm down with that." And it's Hinduism, to really understand it, is like trying to tackle Patrick Mahomes. You can't tackle him. Hinduism is basically a cocktail of folklore, mythology, and gods of fertility. That's what it is. It's all jumbled up into that. But basically, you've got the big four in Hinduism, and you want to remember these, okay? Number one, Brahma. Brahma, or Brahman. Brahma is the impersonal force, the absolute one. You'll hear them talk a lot about that. Also, karma. Karma is the law of reaping and sowing. So number one, Brahma. Number two, karma. And number three, Atman. Atman is kind of like the soul, sort of. And the soul transmigrates into higher life forms in Hinduism. So basically, you start out as a bug, and hopefully, if you have good karma, you'll become a billionaire. Then, samsara is the cycle of reincarnation. Think about your washing machine. Think about loads and loads of dirty laundry you put in the washing machine. The washing machine just goes round and round and round. If you, as a good Hindu, have enough good karma and you put that in the spin cycle of reincarnation, hopefully you'll spin out and enter nirvana or moksha, which is total and complete detachment. Isn't that interesting? Now, there's some good elements here. I'm not here to hate on Hindus or to bash the Buddhists or to malign the Mormons. No. We're talking about their religion. We're not attacking someone personally. So if you think that's our vibe, it's totally not the deal. I am saying, though, that Hinduism is a very small bridge. I mean, if you try to compare a bridge for ants, I mean, that's the kind of scale that we're talking about. Does it have some good elements, some good stuff? Yeah, it does. But if you think about Hinduism, it basically brings together good, evil, justice, and injustice. So it's very sexy for the relativist, you know, the A-listers, you know, those cool people, because there's no sin, there's no real issues, there's no really immorality. You just, you know. So the overarching illustration of Hinduism would be the Peloton. Anybody have a Peloton? I do. Okay. Peloton is a stationary bicycle basically on peptides, and you ride it and you burn all this energy and all this effort, but you don't really get anywhere. That's Hinduism. Now let's move on the map northeast and let's talk about Buddhism. Let's go to Japan, China, and Korea. Let's talk about Buddhism. Buddhism is basically a dialed down form of Hinduism. And a lot of people in our culture are Buddhists, not anywhere near the number of Hindus. I think there's about 500 million Buddhists worldwide. This religion started in 525 BC. There was a gentleman named Siddhartha Gautama. Don't you love that name? And Siddhartha was a Hindu. He grew up in a very strict Hindu household. And one day he thought, you know what? I'm gonna bolt from Hinduism, and he left, and he decided to become an ascetic monk. He found himself one day meditating under a Bodhi tree, and when he emerged 40 days later, he said, "I am Buddha, the enlightened one." So he came up with this system. And we would call it, obviously, we call it today, Buddhism. Four noble truths. Number one, here we go. This is, if you want to be a Buddhist, suffering is universal. Now, I'm not sure it's taken me 40 days and 40 nights to figure that one out, but wow, it's enlightening. Suffering is universal. I mean, I'm not making fun. This is like, are you kidding me? Number two, craving is the root cause of suffering. Number three, the cure for suffering is to eliminate craving. Number four, you follow the Eightfold Path, and hopefully you become detached and you erase desire. When you think about Buddhism, think about a giant eraser. You're just erasing desire. I admire Siddhartha's desire to help the poor and the suffering. I admire that, and we should admire that, but it takes desire to help the poor. It takes desire to live the life. It takes desire to be the right kind of husband, the right kind of wife. It takes desire. So to eradicate desire, you see, it's just paradoxical. It's, again, like trying to tackle Patrick Mahomes.
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0: If you talk about Microsoft, if you talk about Apple, if you talk about Nike, you would go, oh, Ed, those are some of the best I mean, those companies have some of the best marketing ever. Well, they pale in comparison to the Mormon Church. The Mormon Church has hired some of the best marketers in the universe, and they have positioned themselves aside and along Christianity. Mormons are not Christians. The religion is not a Christian religion. So I'm eating my omelet yesterday, and I'm thinking, I'm going to call Cliff, my man Cliff Connectly. And I'm just going to talk to him about some of these things. And because, again, he's talked to squillions of people one-on-one about world religions. And so here's my conversation with Cliff yesterday.
2: Why is it important, Cliff, to know about the various faith systems? As a Christian, I'm talking to Christians now. Why should we know about these things?
3: One of the most active forms of love is listening. And if I'm talking to a Muslim, I better listen carefully to understand what they believe and why they believe it. And then I better be able to communicate what I believe about Jesus and why I believe it. What's the evidence that Christ is true? And then I'm praying that God will use, by his Holy Spirit, that new information from my Muslim friend to draw them to Christ. Jesus is not just a good prophet, as Muhammad taught. Jesus is more than a good prophet. He's God in human form. That's why we worship him. And a Muslim cannot worship him, because a Muslim just worships Allah and views Jesus simply as a good prophet. But unfortunately, the evidence is Christ claimed to be more than a prophet, claimed to be the eternal pre-existent God in human form. So he's either a quack, a madman, maybe he's just another man who was deluded, or he is who he claimed to be, God in human form. But he's not the middle ground that Muhammad chose, which is Jesus the good prophet. By his clear claim to be God in human form, he's either a blasphemer, out of touch with reality, or he's who he claimed to be. And I think the resurrection of Christ clearly points to the fact he was not a quack, he was not out of touch with reality, he was amazingly in touch with reality. He is reliable.
2: Cliff, talk to me about the maze of Mormonism, because like you, I have great friends who are Mormons, respect them, they're amazing people, but Mormonism is not Christianity.
3: Every Mormon friend I have is a very nice person. Every Mormon I've ever met is a very nice, kind, loving person. But Joseph Smith and Brigham Young, I am convinced, were deeply, gravely mistaken when they talked about Jesus not being the unique Son of God. The idea that we all are going, we Mormon men who follow Mormonism, are going to have a planet of our own, and we're basically going to become gods.
2: Yes.
3: No, that's polytheism, and Jesus and the whole Bible teach monotheism, that there's only one God, not many gods.
2: Exactly.
3: Secondly, Mormonism teaches that Jesus and Lucifer once were brothers. Well, if that's true, it means Jesus had a beginning. But the Bible clearly teaches that Jesus is the eternal God. He's not a created being. Obviously, also at one point, Brigham Young and Joseph Smith supported polygamy. Now, I know that polygamy is in the Bible, and obviously David and Solomon were polygamists. But that does not mean that the Bible is teaching us that polygamy is good. You go right back to Genesis 2:24, it's one man and one
2: That's
3: woman,
2: right.
3: Not many. So I'm convinced that polygamy is not what the Bible teaches.
0: What a great guy, great friend. I love Cliff and Sharon Connectly. So again, hope you're tracking with us. Hinduism is a Peloton religion. Then you have the big eraser. That's Buddhism, erasing, eradicating desire. Mormonism, and I'm not saying this to make light of Mormonism, it reads like a celestial spiritual Star Wars book. It's out there. Mormonism uses terms, and they're taught to do so, that seem to be copacetic to those of us who are Christians. It's like, oh, salvation, yes. Grace, oh yeah. Forgiveness, yes. The Bible is an authoritative book, yes. But stop them and say, define those terms. Because the terms mean something totally different to a Mormon than they do to those of us who are in Christ. When you study Mormonism, you got to study and talk about the founder, The founder of Mormonism is a very troubled man named Joseph Smith. He was highly confused. He was from New York. And one day, he walked out into the woods. He was like 14 years old. As he was walking through the woods, he claims that God and Jesus appeared to him and told him that all churches, every church is an abomination, and he was the guy to restore the church. He found some golden tablets, and through some mysterious Mormon sunglasses, he used the sunglasses to read the gold tablets, which ended up becoming the Book of Mormon, which Joseph Smith said, it's a chronicle of the lost civilization, recording of Christ's post-resurrection appearances here in the Americas. There's not one shred of archaeological evidence that substantiates anything in the Book of Mormon. Joseph Smith himself had some issues. He was pegged for the demonic practice of glass-looking, adultery, polygamy, illegal banking, and he was killed in a shootout. This is the founder of Mormonism here. So when you think about Mormonism, think about three S's. The first S is our Savior. You heard Cliff say it? Let me say it again. They will say, Mormons will say, oh yeah, Jesus is my Savior. Okay, define Jesus. Well, his brother was Lucifer, and it just goes into Star Wars from there. So we see a major problem. Then salvation. Salvation in the Mormon church is through works. They'll say it's through grace. Grace is part of it, they say, but it's also following the doctrines, the ordinances. And in 1982, the Book of Mormon, in this brilliant marketing campaign, added this phrase, another testament of Jesus Christ. So the Mormons prey, P-R-E-Y, on Christians who really don't know their theology, if that makes sense. I do believe there are a number of Mormons who want to become Christians. I truly believe that. They just have never, ever really studied it, and they've never, ever really had a chance to understand what it means to know Christ personally. Another S, the third S, is going to be Scripture. They'll say, oh yeah, the Bible is our authority. Well, not really. Anytime you have a truth text, you're dealing with a false religion. A truth text is like, okay, yeah, I believe the Bible, but this text over here is just as important. In Mormonism, the Bible comes in fourth. You got the Book of Mormon, Pearl of Great Price, the Doctrine of Covenants, and then the Bible. So we see these issues, these problems already. So Jesus is not in the Mormon church who Jesus is to you and to me. So just think about those. Mormons also believe, this is a really weird, that God was once human, and he was obedient to his heavenly Father, and now lives on his planet with his wives. God, are you ready for this? Again, I'm not joking when I say Star Wars. And he's procreating spiritual babies, and these spiritual babies enter physical babies on earth. And the goal of Mormonism, if you're a good Mormon, if you do all these things and work and the ordinances and the doctrines and you follow Joseph Smith's teachings and everything, if you're a really good Mormon, guys, you will have your own planet, and you'll have all these wives, and you'll have celestial sex forever. Here's what Joseph Smith said about the Book of Mormon. This is an interesting quote. He said, I told the brethren that the Book of Mormon was the most correct of any book on earth and the keystone of our religion. And a man would get nearer to God by abiding by its precepts than any other book. So that's just a little bit about Mormonism. A couple of quick texts, and then we're done. Revelation chapter 22, here's the difference, 18 and 19. I warn everyone who hears the words of the prophecy of this book, if anyone adds anything to them, God will add to him the plagues described in this book. And if anyone takes words away from this book of prophecy, God will take away from him his share in the tree of life and in the holy city, which are described in this book. Man, I wish the Bible was direct. Matthew 7, watch out, Jesus said, for false prophets. They come to you in sheep's clothing, but inwardly they are ferocious wolves. Again, the big picture. Hinduism, escape. Buddhism, detachment. Mormonism, becoming. Christianity, grace and mercy. So if you're on this construction plan, this man-made construction plan with your hard hat and safety goggles and red wings, trash that, park the crane, and accept the bridge God has built to you, because the bridge God has built to you is not a bridge to nowhere, it's a bridge to somewhere, and that somewhere is someone named you.
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4: With SRN News, I'm Rich Thomason in Washington. The world is rushing aid to Venezuela. Crews continue a desperate search for earthquake survivors amid mountains of rubble. Secretary of State Rubio says the U.S. is in the midst of the rescue efforts. The Pentagon dispatching naval vessels and aircraft. The death toll, at least 265,000, remain unaccounted for. The Strait is open, the words of President Trump, a reference to the Strait of Hormuz, where Iran sent a drone after a cargo vessel. A Supreme Court ruling on birthright citizenship could be just around the corner. The High Court expected to be issuing more rulings on Monday. Watching Wall Street this morning, stock futures in negative territory so far. The Dow futures are down 63 points, while the Nasdaq futures are off 353 points for a loss of just over 1%. More details, srnnews.com.
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5: Today, expect a mix of clouds and some sunny intervals with a high of 74. Tonight will be mostly cloudy, possibly bringing a few late showers with a low of 61. Tomorrow is looking pleasant with a blend of sunshine and a few clouds, reaching a high of 78. I'm meteorologist Jason Caterina on Faith Talk 1500 and 101.5 FM, online at faithtalkdetroit.com.
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14: Should God cast away his people Israel? No, God will not cast away his people. On the contrary, God will save his people. I've been in Israel a couple of times, and one of the most wonderful things that you're able to say to those people over there is the fact that there's a great future for you. God is going to redeem this entire nation.
15: Welcome to Grace to You with John MacArthur here on Faith Talk Detroit. With all of the turmoil in the Middle East these days, especially where the nation of Israel is concerned, perhaps a question has come into your mind. What is God's plan for Israel? How should we think about the promises God made to that nation in Scripture? And if you're a Christian, why do you need to know what God has in store for Israel? What's the practical value of that? Consider those questions with John MacArthur today as he continues his study, The Return and Reign of Jesus Christ. So now, if you're able, turn in your Bible to Zechariah chapter 10 as John begins the lesson.
14: The entire 11th chapter of Romans deals with the question that is introduced in the first verse of that chapter, and the question is, has God cast off his people Israel? That's a very vital question. That's a question that theologians are still discussing today. That's a question that is highly debated and heatedly discussed in theological seminaries and colleges around America and around the world. Has God cast off his people Israel? The next verse of the 11th chapter of Romans answers the question. And that is the second verse. And the second verse simply states the fact that God has not cast off his people Israel, that is the remotest possible thought. It says, God hath not cast away his people whom he foreknew. In other words, by the time you get to the 11th chapter of Romans, God is still dealing in the fulfillment of his promises to Israel. He has not set them aside. And from then, as you progress through the 11th chapter, Paul develops that particular thought. What is, in fact, God's plan for Israel? And it culminates in verse 26 of Romans 11, which says, "So all Israel shall be saved. As it is written, there shall come out of Zion the deliverer who shall turn away ungodliness from Jacob." Why is God going to fulfill that? "For this is my covenant unto them, when I shall take away their sins." And verse 29 says, "And the gifts and callings of God are without repentance." Should God cast away his people Israel? No, God will not cast away his people. On the contrary, verse 26 and following says God will save his people. I've been in Israel a couple of times, and one of the most wonderful things that you're able to say to those people over there is the fact that there's a great future for you. God is going to redeem this entire nation. God has not cast you off. And one of the reasons that America has been such a great friend of Israel is because of the Christian testimony of America. The Israelis know that there are many of us who believe in the restoration of Israel. They know that. There are many evangelical Christians who have made friends with the Israelis. So this is a promise that has not been negated. God is going to redeem the nation of Israel. In Isaiah chapter 59 and verse 20 and 21... we read concerning this same fulfillment, the same prophecy, "And the Redeemer shall come to Zion." That was quoted in Romans 11. "And unto those who turn from transgression in Jacob, saith the Lord. As for me, this is my covenant with them, says the Lord. My spirit that is upon thee, and my words which I have put in thy mouth, shall not depart out of thy mouth, nor out of the mouth of thy seed, nor out of the mouth of thy seed's seed, saith the Lord, from henceforth and forever." In other words, God says there is a forever plan for Israel. There is a forever message that will abide in Israel that culminates when the Redeemer comes to Zion. Now, three things that stand out in that prophecy should be taken note of. One, the Redeemer will come out of Zion. He will be Jewish. Two, he will turn ungodliness away from Jacob. Three, he will take away their sins. So there is coming the Redeemer who will turn them away from their ungodliness and forgive their sins, and that is salvation. This all comes under what Jeremiah calls the new covenant. The old covenant was a covenant of death. The new covenant is a covenant of life. And Israel will experience the new covenant according to Jeremiah 31 and verse 33, it says this, "But this shall be the covenant that I will make with the house of Israel. After those days, saith the Lord, I will put my law in their inward parts and write it in their hearts, and will be their God, and they shall be my people. And they shall teach no more every man his neighbor and every man his brother, saying, Know the Lord. For they shall all know me, from the least of them to the greatest of them, saith the Lord. For I will forgive their iniquity, and I will remember their sin no more." Now, when Israel is saved, what happens? What all is involved in their redemption? That is the theme of chapter 10. Just exactly what occurs? What are the constituent benefits of salvation? These features are the features that will really come to Israel in the day of their salvation. This is what you can tell any Jew, or any Gentile for that matter, about what God is going to do for Israel in the day when Jesus comes. Feature number one, and I'm going to jump into verse 4 for number one and then backtrack. Feature number one, the first thing Israel will receive is a divine redeemer. The divine redeemer, verse 4. Out of him, and the him there refers back to its antecedent in verse 3, which is the house of Judah. So out of Judah came forth the corner. Out of him the nail. Out of him the battle bow. And out of him every oppressor together. Now let's go back and look at this verse. Zechariah reminds the people that the Messiah is coming, and he identifies him in this verse. Really, this is one of the richest messianic prophecies in the Old Testament, and it's not one that's studied very often, and yet it's just really loaded. In many of the former prophets, now you've heard of the former prophets and the latter prophets? You haven't heard of the former prophets and the latter prophets, okay? The former prophets are the prophets who prophesied prior to the Babylonian exile. The latter prophets are the prophets who prophesied after they came back from exile. Now, the former prophets had many things to say about the Messiah, many things about what he would be and how he would look and how he would fulfill prophecy and so forth. Many of the things that were clearly stated in the former prophets are then picked up again by the latter prophets. Now, Zechariah, as a latter prophet after the exile, picks up three things about the Messiah that are from the former prophets. He calls the Messiah a cornerstone, a nail, and a battle bow. Now, these three things give us a tremendous insight into the Messiah. He will come from the house of Judah, because it says out of him, and we know that the Lord Jesus Christ is called the Lion of what tribe? The tribe of Judah. We know that is the source. He will come from the nation Israel. He will come from the tribe of Judah. He will come from the town of Bethlehem, and we know that from Micah 5:2, O thou Bethlehem Ephrata, though thou be little among the sons of Judah, out of thee shall he come forth. So the nation Israel, the tribe Judah, the portion of land will be Judah's, and the very village in Judah's portion will be Bethlehem. So out of Judah will he come. How tremendous it is that Jesus fulfilled that prophecy, that he was from Israel, that he was from the tribe of Judah, and that when he was born, his people were in a portion of land belonging to Judah in a very obscure, nondescript village called Bethlehem, exactly as the prophet had said in Micah chapter 5 and verse 2. Now, having established that, the Spirit then gives Zechariah three pictures of the Messiah, three pictures of the divine Redeemer, this great prophet who will come, this great deliverer. The first one is that he is called in Hebrew Pinach, and that means the cornerstone. Verse 4 calls him simply the corner. That's a messianic title. And in the former prophets, such as Isaiah 28:16, it says, "Therefore, thus saith the Lord God, behold, I lay in Zion for a foundation, a stone, a tested stone, a precious cornerstone, a sure foundation, and he that believeth shall not be ashamed." So Isaiah prophesied that he would be a stone, a tested stone, a precious stone, a cornerstone, a foundation stone. That has to be Jesus Christ. None other than Jesus Christ. And as you look at the New Testament, you find that Jesus Christ repeatedly is stated to be the cornerstone. In Romans 9, verse 32, it says, "They stumbled at the stumbling stone, as it is written, behold, I lay in Zion a stumbling stone and a rock of offense, and whosoever believeth on him shall not be ashamed." And it's clear that Paul is referring to Jesus Christ, who is the stumbling stone over which Israel stumbled. In 1 Corinthians chapter 1 and verse 23, we preach Christ crucified, unto the Jews a stumbling stone. In Ephesians, the stone takes a little bit of a different approach. And in Ephesians 2:20, it says, "And you are built upon the foundation of the apostles and prophets, Jesus Christ himself being the chief cornerstone." So sometimes he is a stone of stumbling, and sometimes he is a cornerstone, and sometimes he is a precious stone. But that is a common Old Testament designation. Daniel chapter 2, verse 34 calls him a stone. In fact, Daniel calls him a stone cut out without hands, and he is the crushing stone that comes in judgment to destroy the Gentile world powers. So Jesus is a stone. The Messiah will be a stone. Here, it is not the crushing aspect that is emphasized. That's emphasized in other parts of the Bible, that he is a smiting rock. Matthew 21:44, a crushing stone of judgment. That is not the emphasis here. Zechariah says he is a cornerstone. He is a stone that holds up the walls. He is a supporting stone. He will give support, and he will give stability. That's the idea. For the safety and stability of a building, almost everything depends on the foundation. Anybody who builds knows that. And what Zechariah is saying here is really the same thing. He is saying Christ is the one who will come and give stability to Israel, and that's the thing they've needed for so many centuries. Barron, David Barron, in his great commentary on Zechariah, says, "The great architect of the universe has purposed for himself from all eternity to raise out of frail, imperfect human materials a glorious temple for his own eternal habitation through the Spirit, which when completed shall show forth even more than the material temple of the universe to principalities and powers the infinite power and manifold wisdom of God. And in order to ensure that temple's eternal safety, he has bestowed great care on the foundation. He himself has laid it. And the tried and precious cornerstone, which he has laid as the basis of this mystical structure, is his own son, who is perfected forevermore, against whom the gates of hell cannot prevail. And so we can say, let the storms rage and let infidelity assail and let men and devils do their utmost. When God sets Jesus as the cornerstone, the foundation stands sure. And we know that now, don't we? Because Christ is the cornerstone of the foundation of the church. And we have seen the church stand and weather the storm. And someday he'll become the cornerstone of Israel. You know, there's something else about this cornerstone concept that struck me as I was studying it. And that is that a cornerstone holds up two walls. It's in the corner. It holds up two walls. And without pushing the point too far, I think it's kind of interesting to realize that the cornerstone Christ holds up the two walls that make up the redeemed people, and that is the church and Israel. And where there used to be a wall between us, we now have a common cornerstone. And someday when Israel enters its kingdom, we'll enter it with Israel. And when we go into eternity, we'll go in together. And I dare say by the time we hit eternity, there won't be any way to tell us apart. In fact, for all those who know and love the Lord Jesus Christ today who are a part of Israel, they'll have to find a spot in both walls. He is the cornerstone for two people, and he will give stability and solidarity and foundation to Israel. That's the promise of God for them. The day is coming when you're going to get solidarity. The second thing that he calls this divine redeemer is the nail. Now, that's a most interesting term in Hebrew. It refers to two kinds of nails in its use in the Old Testament. One is a tent stake. When they would put a tent up, they would run great pieces of rope out from the extremity of the tent on its outer part, and they would drive a stake into the ground to hold the tent. You've seen it at any tent you've ever seen. But the word not only has to do with a tent stake, but it is also used, and I'll show you where in a minute, to refer to the great nail that they drove into the middle post of the tent. Now, when they put up a tent in those days to live in their traveling, it was a big tent. It wasn't some little dinky pup tent. It was a big tent. And in the middle, they would have a pole almost like a ship's mast. And there weren't any walls to hang anything on, so the pole in the middle, into it was driven a big nail in which the valuable ornaments of the house were hung. Whatever glorious art displays were to be hung in the tent, they were hung on the nail driven into the post. Often, according to one writer that I was reading, the wealth of that entire family would be hung on that peg for the admiration of all who came in. Now, I really believe that that's precisely what God is going to do with Jesus Christ. It is possible that he's referring here to the idea that he's the nail to hold the tent of Israel together. But I think if we connect up with what else we find in the scripture about this nail concept, what God is really going to do is that God is going to make Christ the nail in the midst of his kingdom on which all the glory of the kingdom hangs. Do you see? That's the essence of the picture. If you go back to Zechariah 6:13, it says, "He shall build the temple of the Lord and bear the glory." In other words, Christ will build the temple, and within that temple, he will bear the glory. See? He will bear the glory. The glory will be hung on him. Full millennial splendor will be his. Let me give you another reason why I believe this is probably the meaning here. Look in your Bible at Isaiah 22. Isaiah 22. As one old preacher I heard said, "Turn to Isaiah." Isaiah 22, verse 23. Now watch this. And this is talking about, as so often we've told you, it's talking about a human fulfillment and then a future fulfillment in Christ. The human fulfillment of this prophecy is Eliakim. Eliakim was a very wonderful man, a very godly man. And Eliakim is the historical fulfillment, but Messiah is the ultimate. And verse 23, he says, and we'll go right to the messianic element, "I will fasten him like a nail in a sure place, and he shall be for a glorious throne to his father's house." Now watch 24. "And they shall hang on him all the glory of his father's house. The offspring in the issue, all vessels of small quantity, from the vessels of cups to the vessels of flagons." Chapter 10 again in Zechariah, we come to the third term to describe the Redeemer. He is called the battle bow. The battle bow. Now, the Lord has already given us indication of what this is. Go back to chapter 9, verse 13. when he judged the Greece, Antiochus Epiphanes, he says, I bent Judah for me, filled the bow with Ephraim, raised up thy sons, O Zion, against thy sons, O Greece, and made thee like the sword of a mighty man. There you can see God already pictured as if he is an archer pulling a bow. And here God is seen as the battle bow itself. He is a conqueror without equal. He is a warrior who will come and destroy the enemy. Read Revelation 19:11. He comes in power to conquer and destroy. So, the first part of their salvation is that they will receive the divine Redeemer, who is a cornerstone, nail, and battle bow. Now, the result of this is that every oppressor together shall be scattered. What the verse is saying actually in the Hebrew is that all oppressors will be put out together. Israel will no more be oppressed. The divine Redeemer will conquer the enemy. So, promise number one, in Israel's redemption, a divine Redeemer. Number two, divine reign, verse 1. A divine Redeemer and divine reign. Look at verse 1. Ask of the Lord rain in the time of the latter rain. So the Lord shall make bright clouds and give them showers of rain to everyone, grass in the field. Now, first of all, let's back up to verse 17 of chapter 9. When he's talking there about the kingdom and what it'll be like, he says, grain shall make the young men cheerful, and new wine shall make the maids cheerful, is implied. In other words, God is going to bring great harvests. Grain will flourish, grapes will flourish, and all you have to do is ask the Lord for it. Verse 1 of chapter 10. In the time of the latter rain, God is going to bring rain. Now, people have discussed whether this is literal rain. I think it is, yes, first of all, literal rain. I think in the time of the kingdom, God is going to make it rain in order that crops will flourish. Stuff is going to grow like it has never grown before. Now, I've been out on the desert outside of Jerusalem to the east, down to the Dead Sea a couple of times, and that is real desert. But when the Lord makes it rain, and I mean it is going to rain in the kingdom, watch what happens. Isaiah 35:1, and the wilderness and the solitary place shall be glad for them. This is when the kingdom comes. Now listen to the next one. And the desert shall rejoice and blossom like what? The rose. It shall blossom abundantly and rejoice even with joy and singing. The glory of Lebanon shall be given to it. And if you've ever been to Lebanon, Lebanon, before it was denuded so much, the only thing I can tell you about Lebanon is so fertile and so green and so lush. Parts of it look like a Lake Arrowhead area. Incredibly beautiful area. And he says the desert is going to look like Lebanon, and it's going to look like Carmel, and it's going to look like Sharon, and the valley of Sharon is the coastal valley, which is so green and beautiful, and Carmel is the range of mountains that goes up the coast to the north that is so green and nice, and the desert is going to look like that. Well, in order for that to happen in the desert, folks, you're going to have some real rain. God is going to make it rain, real rain. And verse 6, the lame man's going to leap like a deer. The tongue of the dumb is going to sing, and in the wilderness, watch this, shall waters break out and streams in the desert, and the parched ground shall become a pool, and the thirsty land springs of water. In the habitation of jackals, where each lay, shall be grass with reeds and rushes. Water everywhere! It's going to be like a water field in the desert. Literal rain. But it's more than that. Because while the Bible always promises a literal kingdom with literal rain and literal water and literal fields growing with literal crops, it also speaks of spiritual blessing outpoured on the people of God. It's a truth in and of itself, and it's also an illustration of a spiritual truth, that God is going to pour out the rain of marvelous blessing. In fact, in Hosea 6:1, come let us return to the Lord, for he's torn and he will heal. He has smitten, he will bind us up. And after 2 days he will revive us, and the third day he will raise us up, and we shall live in his sight. Now watch this. Then shall we know if we follow to know the Lord. His going forth is prepared as the morning, and he shall come to us as the rain, as the latter and former rain to the earth. In other words, God's outpoured blessing is likened to the rain. And so the latter rain here, the latter rain is the spring rain that comes in March and April, that's so indispensable to the crops. And he says you're not only going to get literal latter rain, you're going to get the latter rain of God's blessing. I think all of that is encompassed in this thought in Zechariah 10:1. And the word here is most interesting. It says he will give them, look at this, showers of rain. And the word there is a very special word in the Hebrew. It doesn't mean a violent, destructive rain, but the Hebrew means a productive, ample rain. It isn't going to be flooding them out. So the rain clouds will pour their water, and the clouds of God's blessing will pour their blessing.
15: 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Now for the entire Grace to You staff, I'm Phil Johnson. Watch Grace to You television this Sunday on DirecTV Channel 378. Then be back Monday when John MacArthur shows you how Israel will be transformed when the people of Israel finally accept Jesus as their rightful king and what that transformation will mean for the rest of the world. It's another half hour of unleashing God's truth one verse at a time on Grace to You.

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0: If you are in Christ, God has begun a work in you. So what is it that he's doing with you? Alistair Begg walks us through the Bible's answer to that question today on Truth for Life as he examines God's purpose for every believer's life, his process of fulfilling it, and his promise that helps us persevere in every circumstance.
1: I want to think with you this morning about the thesis, if you like, for the week, that it is the purpose of God to conform us to the image of his Son. And that's why we began in these verses in Romans chapter 8. If there is a good work that God has begun, which he promises to bring to completion at the day of Jesus Christ, and if that work is the work of salvation in all of its multifaceted dimensions, where would it be possible for us to reduce it, if you like, at least in our thinking, so that if somebody said to us, what is it that God is doing with you since he has apparently, by your testimony, made you one of his children? Is there something that we could actually say that would summarize the work of God? I suggest to you that there is. We could answer in the strength of the scriptures themselves and say, what God is doing is making me more like Jesus. For that, as you will see here from the 29th verse, is God's eternal purpose. His purpose from all of eternity, those he foreknew, he predestined, notice, to be conformed to the likeness of his Son, to be shaped like his Son, to be molded into the very characteristics of Jesus. I'm not qualified to talk in these matters, but it is also suggested that couples, husbands and wives, married for a long time, become so interwoven with one another that it is not infrequent that they are asked if in actual fact they're brother and sister, because they've taken on so many characteristics of one another. This only would make some sense, wouldn't it? It would testify to the fact that we become like the company that we keep, that the presence that we engage in, the people that we spend time with, have an impact on us and we on them. That's why, incidentally, friendships formed are so important. That's why it is inevitable that we have to teach our young people, especially as they go into their teenage years, that friendships are seldom neutral. There are people in whose company it's easy to be good. There are people in whose company

0: family, it's easy to be bad. And therefore, it is vitally important that we establish friendships that nurture and help and encourage and so on. Well, here we find that God, from all of eternity, is nurturing his children so that the children, those who are following after he who is the firstborn among many brothers and sisters, are actually being fashioned into the likeness of Jesus. Now, it is in light of that that I think we ought to study the verse, which is a far better known verse, which is a verse that precedes it, Romans 8:28. And many of us would probably have neglected verse 29. It's a bit of a sticky verse. It raises all kinds of questions. And we tend to retreat into verse 28. And we know that in all things God works for the good of those who love him, who've been called according to his purpose. And we press that into all kinds of service. But it is actually verse 29 that helps us to understand the good towards which God is working. And what is that good? That we might be conformed to the image of his Son. In the King James Version, I think it is, and we know that all things work together for good, as if somehow or another the things that are working to good. I think the NIV is a better translation, don't you? And we know that in all things, God works for the good. It is God who is at work in and through all the different things and aspects of our life, and he works according to his good purpose. And so, for example, James, when he writes concerning the trials that come into our lives, writes about them in a way that is frankly staggering. He begins his letter, you will remember, "Consider it pure joy when you face trials of various kinds." When these trials come into your life, he says, do not resent them as intruders, but welcome them as friends. Why? Not because you're a masochist. Not because we rejoice when things are inherently and horribly difficult. But because of something that we know. And he says, we know that the testing of your faith develops perseverance. And perseverance must finish its work so that you may be mature and complete, not lacking anything. Well, when will that day dawn? I mean, hopefully we're a little more mature than we were last time we were together. A little more towards completion. But there are so many gaps and uncertainties. And that is why we recognize that there are lessons learned in those experiences, purposes that are accomplished in those experiences that aren't accomplished any other way. And I think many of us would testify to the fact that more spiritual progress has been made in our lives by way of disappointment and failure and tears than has actually been made in the realm of success and laughter. Not that we would go and seek these things out, but that we would recognize that Father knows best. That nothing is taking him by surprise. And that from all of eternity, in the ebb and flow of life, in that which we regard as good and bad, and sometimes horrible and impossible to deal with, in the challenges that we face that sometimes appear to never go away, in the experiences of unanswered prayer, or at least the answer comes back in a prolonged wait or in an apparent no, that still in the midst of all of that, God's eternal purpose is at work in the lives of his children. So that when we read Christian biography and we say to ourselves, what is God doing in the life of his children? What was he doing when they took their jackets and laid them down at the feet of a fellow called Saul of Tarsus? What was he doing in the life of Stephen? He was accomplishing his eternal plan to make Stephen just like Jesus, Doesn't seem right, does it? Especially not when we've been bred on the notion that the way that all of these things happen is in tranquility and in blessing and where everything's going fine. And aren't we having a wonderful time and isn't it a great day? Well, it is a lovely day, but I can guarantee you that I speak to a congregation this morning that is marked by all kinds of difficulties and challenges, by lives that are marked, if we were honest, by at least significant spells of quiet desperation. That if ever we were to come clean about what it is that we're pushing in our wheelbarrow, there would be so much that mitigates against this. What is it then gives us equilibrium? Well, to get up in the morning and to say, whether it's raining or sunny, whether I am frail or forceful, I thank you today, gracious God, that you are my Father, that in Jesus you have made me your child, that you have plans and purposes from all of eternity that you will definitely accomplish, and that today is another opportunity for me to make progress down that road. That's the first word this morning. It begins with P, it's the word purpose. The second word also begins with P, and it's the word process. And for this we go forward to 2 Corinthians chapter 3. Now the Lord is the Spirit, and where the Spirit of the Lord is, there is freedom. And we, who with unveiled faces, all reflect the Lord's glory, notice here the present continuous, are being transformed into what? Into his likeness. Okay? So it is God's eternal purpose, thus he predestined to be conformed to the image of his Son. That's his purpose in eternity. What is his purpose today? To continue the process. It is an ongoing process. And the context, and I'll need to leave you to read 2 Corinthians 3 for homework, but the context here is the contrast in between the reflected fading glory of the old covenant and the freedom to gaze upon the glory of God in the face of Jesus. Remember, I said that Moses' face shone and he didn't know. That his face shone and he didn't know. His face shone even with the opportunity that he had. And what Paul says is if the face of Moses shone in that fading, dimming glory, surely the faces of those who are in Christ ought to really shine. Shine. Would anybody ever think that what is actually happening to us is that we are in the process of being conformed into the image of Jesus? You know, that when they come into our churches, they say, now there's a group of people where something's happening. I don't know what's happening to them, but they just shine. They are the shining people. There is a glory about them. There is something about them. I just read a biography of one of my favorite soccer players, and I'm excited about this soccer camp. Finally, we get some good sports into this place. But that was just a joke. But they, one of my favorite soccer players, and as he died as a young man in hospital in London. One of his sisters writing the biography, the girl was not a Christian, nor was this man. She talked about a nurse in the hospital looking after her brother during the night. And there was, she said, about this nurse, some strange aura. That there was something about her that she couldn't put her finger on. She came in one day, that is the sister, to find that there was a Bible beside her brother. The Bible was marked with Psalm 121, Psalm 23, Psalm 46, and so on. And when she inquired where the Bible came from, she discovered it came from the nurse. And when she asked the nurse why she put the Bible there, the nurse told her, because in the Bible I met Jesus. And then the sister said, and that's presumably why you shine the way you shine. You see, the work of the Holy Spirit is to turn our gaze towards the Lord Jesus. And as we look at Christ, so there is this reflection, a glory that is revealed in the gospel itself, the wonderful, freeing, transforming story in the gospel, that he died in our place to free us not only from the penalty of sin, as we have noted, but also from its power and its dominion. And that is why it is vital, loved ones, that we have a solid grasp of the gospel, so that we can preach the gospel to ourselves, as Jerry Bridges has reminded us most helpfully in one of his recent books, so that we can preach the gospel to ourselves every day. I don't think it would be surprising if I did a survey here and amongst an august group of individuals like this to discover that people said, well, you know, the gospel is something that gets you started. It's way in my past. I believed the gospel a long time ago, and I've moved on from then. Oh, I hope you haven't. I hope you preach the gospel to yourself today, because that's the only way you'll stay sane. That's the only way you'll make progress. Because when Satan tempts you to despair and tells you of the guilt within, what's your answer going to be? Upward I look and see him there who made an end to all my sin. That's the gospel. Our standing in Christ is unalterable. On our best week, we are no closer to God. On our worst week, we are no further from God. Because our standing with the Father is all in the righteousness of Christ. We are not put right with God on account of something done by us. Nor are we put right with God on account of something done in us. We are put right with God on account of something done for us. So that, as Luther said, in one realistic way, the gospel is all outside of us. Now, if you think about that, it makes perfect sense, doesn't it? Because if you set yourself up for a little inventory this morning, here I am, Monday, and you say to yourself, now let me just do an inventory of how well I'm progressing. How's my prayer life? On a scale of 1 to 10, with 10 being high, what do you want to give yourself? You brave enough to give yourself a 4? There you go, 4. Okay, so we haven't even hit the 50% mark. All right? A scale of 1 to 10, witnessing in the speculator area ever since I got here, shining for Jesus and giving a word of testimony if the opportunity arises. Scale of 1 to 10, with 10 being high. Someone wants an 8? We need to wait for tomorrow. Tomorrow is about humility. The rest of us will be hard-pressed to give ourselves a 2. And so we could go down the inventory. Because our hearts condemn us. And justifiably so. Because if we constantly look within to see how well we're doing, as a basis of our standing with God, we will constantly feel that we have no standing with God. But when we realize that God's eternal purpose, which he is definitely going to complete, is to conform us to the image of his Son, and that the ongoing process in which we find ourselves engaged is that very self-same thing, that we are being transformed into the likeness of Jesus Christ. Notice it's in the passive as well. We are being transformed into his likeness. Well, is this passivity? No, but it is a reminder to us that this is a process that is spirit-endued and in which we are involved. We don't just sit back and let it happen. There are means of grace which God has provided, so that as we avail ourselves of the means of grace, we make progress. So, for example, when the writer of the Old Testament speaks prophetically of the Son, he says about the Son, that is Jesus, you have loved righteousness and hated wickedness. So I know that I am not making much progress in being conformed to the likeness of Jesus if I've determined that I'm going to love wickedness and hate righteousness. It just doesn't happen, you see. Because the grace of God that has appeared, Titus 2, teaches us to say no to ungodliness and all kinds of wickedness, and to live upright and self-controlled lives in this present age. The Spirit that teaches us through the Word, enables us by his presence within us, but no more than God believes for us so that we might be saved, because he doesn't, we must believe in order that we might be saved. So the work of God within us to make us like Jesus is his work, in which he includes our endeavors. So, for example, in Philippians, work out your own salvation with fear and trembling. In other words, get up off your hind legs and let's get going. For it is God who is at work in you, both to will and to do of his good pleasure. The purpose from all of eternity, the process which is ongoing, and finally, the promise that keeps our chins up and allows us to keep heading in the right direction. 1 John chapter 3 and verse 2. Dear friends, now we are children of God. And what we will be has not yet been made known. It's okay to say, I don't know. Somebody came to the Apostle John after one of the services and said, the Apostle John, what are we going to be? He says, well, frankly, I don't know the answer to that question. I'm always very encouraged by the agnosticism that I find in the Bible. Dear friends, now we are the children of God, and what we will be, we don't know yet because it hasn't been revealed in fullness. But we do know this, that when he appears, here's our phrase, we shall be like him. Now, we are not to be surprised by that, because the very reason that God has saved us is in order that that might be true. That his purpose from all of eternity is that we would be conformed to the likeness of his Son. That what he's doing with us in the experience of our earthly pilgrimage is completing the process. And finally, even though we know what we are, a ragtag and bobtail gathering of people, with all our faults and all our foibles and our stumblings and our failings and so on, the fact of the matter is that when he appears, we will be like him. The brevity of John in relationship to these things, I think, is quite striking. He tells us that Jesus will appear. He tells us that we will see him. And he tells us that we will be like him. Paul, interestingly, and you needn't turn to this, but Paul, when he talks about it in Philippians 3, you know, where he says our citizenship is in heaven and so on, he says in verse 21, who by the power that enables him to bring everything under his control will transform our lowly bodies so that they will be like his glorious body. And what he anticipates and he affirms is the fact that not only will we be like him, but we will be with him. In fact, you know, when he says, I really don't know whether I should leave or whether I should stay with you and so on, the fact of the matter is, he says, I don't know whether I should depart and be with Christ or stay with you for a little while longer. So for Paul, the anticipation is that we will be with him. For John, the anticipation is that we will be like him. And for all the rest, we can wait confidently and contentedly. Two children's songs as our close. I wish to be like Jesus, so humble and so kind. His words were always tender. His voice always divine. But no, I'm not like Jesus, as anyone can see. O Savior, come and help me and make me just like thee. And the final one, cleanse me from my sin, Lord, and put your power within, Lord, and take me as I am, Lord, and make me all your own, and keep me every day, Lord, in the narrow way, Lord, and make my heart your palace and your royal throne. Ethics is an exhortation to become what we're not. The call of Christianity is to become what we are. You are in Christ. Come on now. Let's be like Christ.
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7: With SRN News, I'm Rich Thomason in Washington. With thousands still unaccounted for, search and rescue crews are scrambling to locate people trapped beneath the debris of earthquake-shattered buildings in Venezuela, where the quake's death toll has risen to 589, with almost 3,000 people injured. Australia's groundbreaking law that bans social media use by those under 16 will undergo some tweaking. Apparently, the law, which was enacted in December, has not been quite as effective as initially hoped. 6-3 ruling by the Supreme Court clears the way for an end to temporary protected status for hundreds of thousands of Haitians who live in the U.S. $3.90 a gallon, that's AAA's national average for regular gasoline as of this morning, and that is down 1 penny from yesterday. Watching Wall Street, Dow futures are down 3 points, NASDAQ futures off 317. More details, srnnews.com.
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4: Today, expect a mix of clouds and some sunny intervals with a high of 74. Tonight will be mostly cloudy, possibly bringing a few late showers with a low of 61. Tomorrow is looking pleasant with a blend of sunshine and a few clouds, reaching a high of 78. I'm meteorologist Jason Katerina on Faith Talk 1500 and 101.5 FM, online at faithtalkdetroit.com.
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16: Probably there is no more explosive subject than the subject of money. 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
18: John D. Rockefeller said, "I have made many millions, but they have brought me nothing of happiness." Railroad magnate William Henry Vanderbilt, he was the richest man in the world at the time of his death. Before he died, he said, "The cares of $200 million is enough to kill anyone. There's no pleasure in it." John Jacob Astor was the first multimillionaire in America. He said, "I am the most miserable man on earth." Pioneer car maker Henry Ford, he said, "I was happiest when I was doing a mechanic's job." James chapter 5, verses 1 to 6, is a commentary, blunt one, but it's a commentary nonetheless on what those statements I've just made about those folks and what they said. When he said, "Listen, you greedy rich, weep and wail because of the misery that is coming upon you," he makes a statement not to the pagan non-believers like those people I just read to you about, but he's talking about believers. The whole epistle is to believers. The whole epistle, I'm calling it the 12 evidence of faith. Probably there is no more explosive subject than the subject of money. It is explosive in politics. It's explosive in society at large. It is explosive in church. It is explosive in the home. And that is why more marriages end up in divorce over the issue of money than anything else. It's an explosive subject. And so today I am going to be an expert in diffusing the explosive bomb called money. And there are several things that you must keep in your mind and in your heart as you listen to these words from the Apostle James. First of all, I want to tell you, James is not speaking about money. He is speaking about the use of money. Second thing is this. Remember, everyone has their own view on the subject. And I'm not here to change your views. I'm just here to point you to the Word of God. The third thing I want to tell you is this. Nowhere in the Bible, I want to repeat that, nowhere in the Bible does it ever say that it is a sin to be rich. In fact, the Bible gives us a number of people who were wealthy. These are biblical heroes, and God used them to use their wealth in order to bless the world, literally. Think of Abraham. He was probably one of the richest people on the earth at the time. King David, King Solomon, King Jehoshaphat, Hezekiah. In the Gospel of Luke, they tell us about the wealthy women who supported the ministry of Jesus. Joseph of Arimathea, Philemon, Barnabas, Lydia, just to mention a few. So please, please, please, you must understand that the Apostle James is not talking about rich people as an economic class. He's not. He is not saying that it is a sin to be wealthy. And so in chapter 5, verse 1, when James addresses those who use their wealth the wrong way, he is addressing those who use their wealth in sinful means, those who use their wealth in destructing lives of others. The Apostle James is addressing those who make money to be their God. And that happens whether a person has $100 or $1 million. Makes no difference. James is addressing those who have placed their trust in their possessions, whether they're meager or much. James is speaking to the person who hoards and hoards and hoards and then hoards some more because they do not trust in the Lord's provision. James is speaking to those who should have used the blessings that God has placed in their hands to bless others and help the needy instead of lavishing it on themselves. James is rebuking those who spend their blessings on selfish wants and lord it over others. Instead of spending it to bless the work of God and the kingdom of God, James is speaking to these folks. And he said, one day, you're going to wake up on the other side of eternity, and you have nothing. And that is why James specifically called them the greedy rich. They are the ones who should weep and howl because of the misery they're going to experience on the other side of eternity. Because that's what misery is going to be when they get there. They're going to be howling and weeping on the other side, so might as well get a head start now. Get used to it. Because that's what you're going to do for eternity. And that's why the Apostle Paul said, command those who are rich in this present world not to be arrogant nor put their hope in wealth, which is uncertain, but to put their hope in God who richly provides us with everything for our enjoyment. Here's the bottom line about James chapter 5 verses 1 to 4. Ask yourself the question, as indeed I'd ask myself the same question, is the Almighty God or the Almighty Dollar controls my life? That's the question everyone should ask, whether you have a dollar or a million. Why? Because riches tend to give us false feeling of self-sufficiency. The truth is this, please listen carefully. Your true statement of net worth is not the few things you got, the car and the house and the few savings and the... No. Your true statement of net worth is everything you sent on ahead to heaven. That's your statement of net worth, because that's what be on the other side. You know, I hear people say, we can't take it with you. The Bible said you can. You send it on ahead. Listen, we get into trouble when we either deliberately or voluntarily forget that God owns everything. He owns all of the gold. He owns all of the silver. He owns all of the real estate in the universe. And God is looking for channels through whom he can do his work. God is looking for conduits. God is looking for distribution centers. That's what God is looking for. God is looking for people who understand and delight in passing on the blessings to others. And so he gives us some of that stuff. And that is why James, speaking to that Christian who squanders God's blessings on themselves, he is saying to that person that you are not demonstrating the compassion of Christ. He is saying you do not represent the values of Christ. That person is not obedient to Christ. And that is why the use of your material possessions is that evidence number 10 of the 12 evidence of faith. We're getting close to the end. It makes no difference to God whether you're rich or poor. It really doesn't. Because wealth and poverty is simply a circumstance of life. What matters to God is whether you trust him fully with what he placed in your hands or not. That's really what matters to God. If you are a believer, the Bible said you have passed from judgment of hell into eternal life. You already passed that judgment. It's very clear. I don't want you to misunderstand me. But what he's saying here, he's not talking about the eternal judgment of hell. For those of you who are in Christ Jesus, you have crossed that eternal judgment. So what is he talking about? He's talking about exactly what Paul talks about in 2 Corinthians chapter 5, verse 10. Let me read it to you. For we must all, he's talking about we and all, believers, right? For we all must appear before the judgment seat of Christ, that each one, he's talking to the believers, may receive what is due him for things that are done while in the body, whether good or bad. Again, please, please understand, this is not the judgment of eternal judgment of hell. It is the judgment of whether you're going to receive a reward in heaven or not. That's what he's talking about. In fact, the Apostle Paul even makes it more vivid. In 1 Corinthians chapter 3, verses 12 to 15, he says, what we have done every one of us, is going to be tested by fire. If you've given to God generously of yourself and of your resources, he said, when that match is lit by God, your work and your reward is going to be like gold and silver. I've seen gold being melted, and it is incredible. It becomes shine and bright than ever. He said, for those who give the crumbs of themselves and of their resources, when the fire is lit, their crumbs are going to look like hay. And what you do when you light a hay with a match is going to burn very quickly, and all you got is few ashes. That's what he's saying. God places such importance on the right and wrong use of material possessions that 16 out of the 38 parables of Jesus have to do with money. In fact, 1/10 of all the verses in the four Gospels, 10% of all the verses, pointedly and directly toward money. The Bible, you find that there are 500 verses about faith, 500 about prayer, but there are 2,000 verses about money and possessions. And there's a reason for that. There's a reason. I'm going to come to it. I'm going to tell you why. Why does the Word of God place such emphasis on the right and wrong use of material possessions and the blessings that he put in your hand? Listen to me very carefully, please. Because God knows that money will always be a powerful force in our lives. I know it is in mine. Money will always have enormous hold over us. God knows how easy it is to place money on the throne of our lives where God rightfully belongs. God knows that we will always mistakenly place our security in money. God knows that we will always try to mistakenly look to money for a sense of well-being, a sense of worth, and a sense of purpose. God knew that we would be inclined to work and sacrifice for money. God knew that money is his number one competitor. Did you know that? It's his number one competitor. A few years ago, a comedian by the name of Jack Benny, he always portrayed himself as a stingy tightwad. In one of his famous sketches, he was walking across the street when he accosted by a gunman who demanded, "Your money or your life?" And basically all he got back in response was a long drawn silence. And the robber was getting frustrated, and he growled again. He said, "I said, your money or your life?" The annoyed Benny said to him, he said, "Don't rush me. I'm thinking it over." I'm sure he's thinking that. I said, "This is ridiculous. How can anyone put money over life?" And yet, there are many people in churches who are willingly risk their eternal rewards for possessions. Think about that. Even though we are warned in the scripture again and again and again, and yet statistics show less than 7% of Christians in America tithe, let alone give offering on top of that. Isn't that sad? That's a sad, tragic statistics. Hear me right on this one. A steward knows that God cares just as much for what you keep as much as what you give away. What you do with what you keep is just as important in the Lord's eyes as what you give to the Lord. Some people have a hard time deciding your money or your reward. Why? That shouldn't be a big deal. For some reason, they see this as a difficult choice. Don't rush me. I'm thinking it over. And that's why James warns us. If we acquire money by cheating workers and their fair wages, these people cry to God and their cries reach heaven. Because God knows everything. Can you say that with me? God knows everything. He knew that Adam and Eve ate of that fruit. God knew that Cain killed his brother Abel. God knew that Achan took the spoils of victory in Jericho. God knew that David sinned with Bathsheba. God knew that Jezebel had Naboth the Israelites killed. God knew that Gehaziah, Elisha's servant, heart went after the goods of Naaman, the Syrian captain. God knew that Ananias and Sapphira lied about the price of their field. Don't kid yourself. You cannot get away with robbing God, because God sees everything. God knows everything. Four perils of self-centered prosperity. Self-centered prosperity. That's the operative word. To see them another way, there are four roadblocks that hinder us from receiving our reward. Or you can put them another way. So there are four reasons why some Christians never reach maturity in their walk. These are in verses 5 and 6 of James chapter 5. You have lived on earth in luxury and self-indulgence. You have fattened yourselves in the day of slaughter. You have condemned and murdered innocent men who are not opposing you. Peril number one. A life of luxury. My goodness, I live in luxury. But that's not what he's talking about. Every time I go into my comfortable bed, I thank the Lord for the luxury of having a roof over my head. Every time I put a clothes on, I thank God for giving me enough to dress well. Every time I see blessings of God, I thank him for it. But what does he mean by living in luxury? Listen carefully. It means a life that is lived showing off our affluence. A life that is flaunting the blessings of God. A life that manifests our conspicuous consumption. A lifestyle of the rich and famous. Things that reflect our ego and make people sit and take notice. Say, wow, look at him, look at her. That's what he's talking about here. Peril number two. A lifestyle of self-indulgence. There's nothing wrong with enjoying God's blessings. I already read from 1 Timothy 6. He gives us everything for our enjoyment. Nothing wrong with enjoying God's blessings. But we go wrong when we think that we are entitled to his lavish blessing on ourselves. We go wrong when we forget the purpose for which God blessed us, namely, that we may bless others. We come into the world with nothing and we leave with nothing, but between those two nothings, he places some resources in our hands. And one day, you and I are going to give an account, audited statement. What did we do with our time, with our resources, with our gifts? Peril number three, a fattened heart in the day of slaughter. Now, this is a Middle Eastern imagery, people force-feeding animals so they can plump them, because the plumper the better. The animal itself, who's delighted in gorging himself on this, what he considered to be a delicious food, he is totally oblivious to the fact. This animal is not very suspecting that the only reason he is being fed like that is prepare for the day of slaughter. What is that day of slaughter? It's the day of judgment we already talked about. Do I have much to show for it? Peril number four, condemnation and murder of the righteous. Now, that's a metaphor. Doesn't mean literal killing, literal murder, no, no, no. But there are some people who call themselves Christians and they're only Sunday Christians. For the rest of the week, they live like the devil. They abuse people. They take advantage of people. They extort from people. They say, this is the way business is done. It's a dog-eat-dog world. This is the way the game is played. They not only tarnish their own witness, but they put the reward in the last day in total jeopardy. There are certain movies that have left an impact on me. Saving Private Ryan was one of those movies. When the man in the end says, tell me that I lived a good life. I said, oh, I wish you know Jesus. Another movie that left an indelible mark on me is Schindler's List. Mr. Schindler, who saved hundreds of Jews from certain physical death. In the end of the movie, they have this big gathering and they send him a letter to thank him. And they gave him a gold ring. He gets so overwhelmed by their gratitude. He gets so overwhelmed by their thankfulness. And he says, I could have done more. I could have done more. And I could have gotten more people out. Why did I keep this limousine? I could have got rid of it and have saved 10 people. Why did I keep that gold pin in my lapel? I could have got rid of it and I got 2 more people out. I could have done more. I could have saved more people. Now, beloved, listen to me very carefully, please. I don't use this frivolously. This is a picture of some Christians on the day of white throne judgment who will be regretful of what they have not done for Christ that they could have done. They will say, I could have gotten rid of this. I could have gotten rid of that. I could have done more. I should have given up these frivolous things if it helps save people, help people, bless people. Why didn't I do more for the work of God? Why didn't I do more for those in need? I could have done more. I could have saved more. Instead of spending on frivolous, silly things and worthless things in life, I could have done more. Father God, what an honor and a privilege and joy to know you and to know that our eternity is sure. But Father, I pray not a single person here who would get into heaven with the skin of their teeth. I pray in Jesus' name that not a single person would regret what they have not done in this life for you, the one who did everything and gave everything up for us, your life, Lord Jesus. It is in your name that I pray. Amen.
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19: My dearest of friends, I am feeling the urgency of the hour. 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
1: I said, Lord, thank you that you said no to the prayer of your son. 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
2: Dr. Erwin Lutzer is back for another powerful discussion about prayer, why we pray, how God uses prayer to transform us, and how we can learn to align our will with His. Today on Focus on the Family with Jim Daly, we're going deeper on the subject. I'm John Fuller.
3: John, we're going to address one of the hardest areas of the Christian life, and that's when we turn to the Lord in prayer, and it doesn't get answered. It doesn't get answered the way we expect. We feel silent or alienated from the Lord. That is okay to feel that way, but what we do with that is critical before the Lord. It's our attitude. And man, we covered so much great territory last time with Dr. Lutzer. Mm-hmm. It was good stuff.
2: It really was.
3: And you know, one of the things in our journey together in this life is how do we go deeper into relationship with Christ? And I'm excited because I think day two will be power-packed again with how our attitude needs to reside within God's heart and hands, and then what are we learning in that process to mm-hmm. be deeper in Him.
2: Yeah, be sure to go back and listen to that previous episode with Dr. Lutzer. It's easiest to find on our app, and you can download that, or you can go online or catch it on YouTube. Now, Dr. Lutzer is pastor emeritus of the Moody Church in Chicago. He served there as senior pastor for 36 years, and he's got three radio programs in the U.S. and internationally. He's online. He's a busy guy. He's written over 70 books, and we're so pleased to have him back to talk about this one, Why Doesn't God Answer My Prayers? A Biblical Guide to God's Hidden Purposes.
3: Dr. Lutzer, welcome back. What a great day we had yesterday.
1: Jim, the reason I'm so excited is because I think that people who have given up on God and given up on prayer are going to be encouraged to go to God with greater faith and greater understanding that His hidden purposes, though they are indeed hidden from us, are fully known by Him, and that even in unanswered prayer, there are tremendous issues that God is dealing with that is hidden from our sight.
3: Yeah, and it, again, is so good. So many lessons out of our discussion last time. You know, one of the biggest struggles that we can have is not an answer in our prayers. It's silence. You know, we don't hear from God, or seemingly we don't hear from God when we've petitioned Him for whatever it might be, some pain that we have. I guess Paul experienced that. You know, he had the thorn in the flesh, and at some point he thought, okay, this is going to stay, and I'm not going to pray anymore for that. I've petitioned God. He basically said no, and we'll keep moving. Job is another example of perhaps that silence that I'm talking about, where he was hit hard. In fact, it's a very intriguing thing, and I'd love you to comment on this too, that Satan entered into the presence of God and said, give me your servant Job. He'll turn on you the minute he has a chance. And God responds to Satan.
1: Here's a very important lesson. Never interpret the silence of God as the indifference of God.
3: Mm.
1: God may be silent, but He is not indifferent. Now let me pick up on Job since you mentioned that. Here's the remarkable thing that you have to understand. Job did not know the first two chapters of his book.
3: Right.
1: He didn't know that God and Satan had had this dialogue and that he was going to be tested. If he had known that, he'd have been able to endure this trial much better. All that he knows is, for no apparent reason, he has 10 dead children on the hilltop. His wife is very skeptical, as we all know. Job's wife is oftentimes highlighted. And Job does not understand any of that. He doesn't know that the whole world is going to hear about his faith later on through the Bible. Mm-hmm. All that is hidden from him. All that he knows is this. And since we're speaking theology here, he doesn't say, the Lord gave and the devil took away. He saw the sovereignty of God behind his experience.

0: And he said, the Lord gave and the Lord took away. Blessed be the name of the Lord. And he said that without any explanations as to what God was doing. That is real faith.
1: Yeah. Erwin, let me ask for that person that is suffering right now, and they've given their prayers over to God, and they are interpreting it as, I may not be important to him, I don't feel he sees me. I mean, that's one of the greatest desperations in humanity, not being seen. And then for those that have faith in God, if you translate it, unlike Job, if you translate it to, he doesn't care about me, he doesn't see me in my affliction, it's exactly opposite of what Scripture is telling us. But speak to the heart of that for that suffering person.
0: I want to emphasize the fact that the Apostle Paul, since you mentioned him at the beginning, the Apostle Paul goes to God because he has a thorn in the flesh, from Satan, by the way. That's interesting. And three times he entreats the Lord and says, please take it away. Twice the Lord says, nothing. The third time he says, no, but I'll give you grace. And to the person who is suffering there, who has asked God for specific healing, as the Apostle Paul did, we don't know exactly what his thorn was. For the person who's suffering there, could I give you that word of encouragement? Cleave to God's grace. We do not have God's understanding, but we do have the assurance of grace and the fact that Jesus said that all things are known, and he even said to his disciples, don't worry about tomorrow because today has enough trouble. And what he's saying is the God who takes care of the birds is the God who is going to take care of you. And he says, are you not of much more value than many sparrows? So my dear friend, bring your doubts to God, but at the same time, know this, that God is on your side. He is there for you, and he's going to give you grace to endure. And grace is like a pillow upon which a weary traveler can lay his head. You don't have to understand in order to believe.
1: Dr. Lutzer, I often have this thought of the disappointed Christian. I mean, if you were to take your last breath in that moment of angst, God hasn't answered your prayer and you're disappointed, and let's just that assumption that, whoop, in the next second, you're right in front of the Lord. You're done with this life. It just happened. And you're carrying that into that conversation with God. Man, I don't want to be there. I would much rather be all the examples that you've given. You know, the Lord giveth and the Lord taketh away. Blessed be the name of the Lord. That's how I would want to enter into heaven with my attitude. I feel like that's a discipline of having, you know, thinking, not in fear, this isn't a fearful thought, but I'm going to face the Lord. Each one of us is going to face the Lord. Wouldn't you much rather face him with an attitude of gratitude as opposed to, I've got 10 questions for you, Lord?
0: Yeah, and whether or not those questions will be relevant once you die, that's a question we don't have an answer to.
1: Right.
0: But I want to say this, Jim, to the person who is dying with doubts, even though they are true believers, we are not promised an easy journey. We are only promised a safe landing. So when you arrive in heaven, you will arrive there with the knowledge that you were bought by Christ, you belong to him, and you're going to be with him forever. Because we as human beings oftentimes, I mean, if you were before a firing squad, it might not be a happy experience where you say, oh, Lord, I'm so glad for this. It may be very difficult. It is fearful. But as a believer, you will arrive at your destination, and Jesus is going to be there for you, even as he was for Stephen, who was stoned. And that's a very interesting insight into eternity. Stephen is stoned. He looks up into heaven. Jesus is standing. The only time in the New Testament when Jesus is standing, he's always seated at the right hand of God. And Jesus is saying, Stephen, these stones are going to hurt. You're going to go through a lot of suffering, but I just want you to know that when you die, I'm going to be here for you.
1: Yeah. That's exactly the point I was trying to make. But you got to contemplate this because it's big. Are you capable of going down like Stephen?
0: Well,
1: attitudinally, maybe not being stoned and the roughness of that, but even, man, even in our attitude to be able to go down with your will be done, Lord.
0: And yeah, into thy hands I commit my spirit.
1: Yeah.
0: That phrase was on the lips of most people, most martyrs who died for the faith.
1: Yeah.
0: Imitating Jesus, whose last words on the cross were, Father, into thy hands I commit my spirit. And that would be the ideal attitude with which we should die.
1: You know, an interesting story that I've come across, I was out visiting a donor who builds 911 rescue boats in the Seattle area, and a wonderful man. And he asked me to come down and just spend a day with him at the factory and watch how they do it. And I'm always, it's like how it's made. Mm-hmm. And he said, I don't know if Joe's here today, but Joe's got a pretty interesting testimony you're going to need to hear. So I'm thinking the whole time. So we're almost three quarters of the way through the day, and here comes this man running at me, and I'm thinking, this must be Joe. And Joe runs up, and he was on the assembly line in some capacity. But he came up to me and said, hey, I'm Joe. I love Focus on the Family, Mr. Daly. Thanks for being here today. And I said, Joe, I've heard you've got quite a testimony. He goes, yeah, I got a diagnosis of cancer. But cancer, who cares? We're all going to go down. I don't care how we go. I was like, okay, that's an interesting statement. I said, what happened? And he said, well, I had stage 4 cancer, and that night I'm already in the hospital getting a chemo treatment. And he said, the brightest light, when everybody left the room, the brightest light appeared at the end of my bed, and it was so pure, pure love. It felt like I was going to pop. And he went through that story, and that wasn't even the most relevant part. He just said, I don't care what gets me. Something's going to get all of us. I can't wait to be tapped in to that source of love once again.
2: Hmm.
1: Wow.
0: Yes, Jim, you know, the statistics on death are very impressive. And I remember sitting with a man who would die 40 days later. He said to me, if I could sign something to get out of this, I would. But he said, and he was 64 years old, he said, I would have to come back to this moment anyway, because there's no way to get out of death. And so if it happens when you're younger or it happens when you're older, it may not matter much to you. Of course, those who are left behind, they struggle. But, you know, in the book of Hebrews, it says that Jesus died to deliver those who through fear of death were all their lifetime subject to bondage. So to the person out there who's a true believer, just know this. Yes, we can't avoid death. We can prepare for it. But the simple fact is this. You are going to arrive in glory.
1: Yeah. Wow.
2: Yeah, what an assurance, what a confidence we can have in our faith in Christ. Dr. Erwin Lutzer is our guest today on Focus on the Family with Jim Daly, and such great insights, such powerful scriptures and examples to help you in your doubts and in your struggles in prayer. We want to equip you to thrive in Christ. That's why we're here as a ministry. And so get a copy of this book. It's going to help you do that. We've got it at focusonthefamily.com/broadcast.
1: Dr. Lutzer, I have been bursting at the seams here to ask you this question. And I think it's one of the most important questions as an example. And you've done a great job giving us, you know, Abraham and Job and Paul and others in Scripture. Let's go to the source, Jesus. I mean, he goes into the Garden of Gethsemane. He knows what's coming. He knows his death is imminent, and it's going to be horrible. Scourging, hanging on a cross, and he prays to the Father. What do we take away from how he prayed?
0: Jim, I want to share my heart with you and with everyone else who is listening. Because when I studied this, it was so transforming. Here's the thing. First of all, Jesus is in agony. He asks Peter, James, and John to join him. They, of course, fall asleep. And he goes, according to Matthew, face down on the ground. And he is in great agony. Why? Because he has to drink the cup that his father gave him. And we know that the cup is the cup of God's wrath. Mm. I want everyone to visualize this. Imagine all of the sin of the world, all compressed, and all of the judgment of God on sin compressed into 3 hours. And Jesus is going to endure that. For a period of time, he's going to be separated from the Father. Fellowship will be broken. The ontological relationship of the Trinity will be totally intact. But Jesus is going to have to say, "My God, my God," the only time in the New Testament where he called God, God, and not his Father. "My God, my God, why hast thou forsaken me?" All right. He needs the help of the disciples. So Jesus is going through unbelievable agony. And by the way, if all depression and fear were sinful, Jesus would sin. But he's sinless. I mean, these kinds of experiences are common to all of us.
1: So grief, that kind of grief is okay. That's in the scope of being godly.
0: Yes.
1: It's not ungodly.
0: Now, Jesus goes, and 3 times he prays to the Father. And this is in Mark chapter 14. Jesus says, "Father, all things are possible with you. Remove this cup from me." And he prays that 3 times. And then Jesus says, "Nonetheless, whatever you will, let your will be done." Jim, when I realized this, I left my computer desk and I got on the floor before God, because what I'm going to share was so transforming. Our salvation was founded on an unanswered prayer. What if God had said, "Yeah, okay, from what I've seen of the human race, let's abort the plan. It's not worth it. These human beings, they're sinners. They love their sin. Let them go and be damned." You and I would not be redeemed. It's because the Father said no to the Son. You have to drink the cup. That is the basis of our salvation. And if I could shout this to everyone who's listening, I would say this, that God may be doing greater things through unanswered prayer than he is through answered prayer. And if I might take the time to just draw a couple of lessons about this. First of all, it's very evident that today's prayerless Christians become tomorrow's backsliders. Here's Peter, James, and John, who fell asleep along with the other disciples. They weren't praying with Christ. And before the chapter ends, you discover that they've all forsaken him. And so if you're a prayerless Christian, this certainly could happen to you. And Jesus said, "Watch and pray." Jim, you know that the reason we have to watch is to watch for enemies, right?
1: Mm.
0: Because there are enemies. And in our homes today, we have to watch for the enemies, the internet, and everything that comes to us. "Watch and pray that you enter not into temptation. The spirit is willing, but the flesh is weak." And we've certainly all experienced that. But here's the thing. Though Jesus Christ's prayer was not answered in the affirmative, his prayer was heard. If you go to Hebrews chapter 5, you discover that Christ in his flesh offered prayers and supplications to God, and he was heard in that he feared. Now, eventually, of course, Jesus was raised from the dead. But notice this. According to Greek scholars, the word "heard" is positive. He was heard. And I want to say to all those who are listening, even your unanswered prayers are heard by God. Mm. I remember in Bible college visiting a home. We were doing some home visitation, and a woman came to the door, and she was wiping her tears from her cheeks. I still remember it vividly, though it was many years ago. And she said, "Oh, forgive me. I've just been praying for my son." Now, here's the thing. I don't know what happened to her son, but I do know this, that her prayer was heard. So remember this, in Revelation chapter 5, it says that the 24 elders fell down before the Lord, and it says each of them had a golden bowl filled with incense, which is the prayers of the saints. So my dear friend, keep praying. Keep trusting. Even if your prayer isn't answered, remember this, God may have a hidden agenda. And let us begin to thank him for unanswered prayers, because we know that if they are unanswered, there must be a good reason, even if we don't know what that reason is. To be very clear, we have to live by promises, not explanations.
1: Yeah.
0: And so you and I must recognize here that our Savior experienced unanswered prayer, and thank God he did. When I was on the floor before the Lord, when this finally hit me, I said, Lord, thank you that you said no to the prayer of your son. Thank you, because if you had said yes, we'd have not been redeemed. So to repeat, God may have agendas that are much greater than our experience. And what we need to do is to lean into that and say, we don't have to understand in order to keep believing. This is the trial of your faith.
1: Right. And that greater is wiser as well. God has wisdom beyond what we could imagine.
0: To everyone listening, at the end of the day, it's not my will. It's not your will. Accept the will of God for you, even though it's very different than God's will for somebody else. And say, nevertheless, not my will, but thine.
1: Powerful words, and a powerful revelation, actually, that we're saved through an unanswered prayer. What a statement. That had to be the biggest aha.
0: Well, not
1: in
0: only
1: writing
0: that,
1: this book.
0: For a moment, I shuddered.
1: Yeah.
0: Oh,
1: yeah.
0: God, thank you, Father, that you did not answer the prayer of your son.
1: Think of that. Think of the pain of that.
0: Yeah. And then Jesus drank the cup, and the cup came from the Father. I need to explain this. Wicked hands crucified Christ. But there's a limit to what wicked hands can do. There comes a time when wicked hands can no longer do anything, and we are in God's hands. So Jesus experienced all of the wickedness of Herod, of course, and the Romans and the Jews and all that. But that was okay. That was the cup that was given to him by his Father. And I'm speaking to people today who are going through suffering at the hands of unbelievers, maybe also the hands of believers. They need to see that this cup has been given to them of God. The source may be evil, but ultimately, because it's under God's control, God is using that for good.
1: Huh.
0: And so Jesus drank the cup, and thank God he did.
1: Yeah, powerful words. Right at the end here, Dr. Lutzer, Johnny Erickson Tada is a person that we all know, her and her husband Ken. Terrible teenage diving accident left her a paraplegic. She's probably one of the most amazing living inspirations in the world. I mean, she just wakes up gritting through the pain and all the suffering that she deals with, to sing for the Lord, to paint. But she has to wake up every day with that willingness. Speak to the power of her testimony.
0: I heard her say, and this, of course, is a paraphrase, that when that accident happened so many years ago, first of all, she wanted to die. She wanted to commit suicide. She couldn't do that, thankfully. And then she said she went to healing services, and everyone told her that John chapter 5 is the story for you. It's the story of the man at the pool of Bethesda. About 40 years later, she's taken to Israel. Of course, she's in a wheelchair, and she goes to the pool of Bethesda. And she said that when she sat there, she thanked God that she had not been healed 40 years earlier. Because of all the good that God did through her as a result of her suffering. Thank God even when your prayers are unanswered, because God may have a bigger vision to do in you and through you than you will ever find out about in this life.
1: So true. And, you know, Johnny, if you're listening, we love you and thank you for that witness. Yeah. That's what we mean by being a witness for Christ. And sometimes it's the short straw, but she's lived it so well. Yeah. So well. Dr. Lutzer, this has been so good. There's so much more in the book. We can't cover it all. And man, everybody needs a copy of this great resource. So thank you for being with us these past 2 days. Really good, good insights. Thank you.
0: Thank you, Jim and John.
1: Yeah, so appreciate it. Let me turn to you and say, have you been praying? Do you have a habit of prayer? Have you made it important in your life? If the answer's no, and I'm not laying guilt on you, I'm just saying prayer is powerful. Prayer is important. I'm so grateful that Gene and I are able to start days mostly with prayer, not every day, to be honest, but we should be every day, and together as a couple, and certainly as an individual. So it's a discipline, it's a habit that you need to form for all the right reasons. And I know you've heard that through the great answers that Dr. Lutzer has provided through the questions. And I hope you'll be wanting to get a copy of this book. Be a partner in ministry with us. Just make a gift of any amount. If you cannot afford it, call us. I'm willing to put my neck out there to say we'll do that, trusting others will cover the cost of that if you need it. And everybody, again, should have a copy. Mm-hmm. Money shouldn't be the issue, and let's not make it the issue. Get a hold of us. Get a copy. 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If you can't, we're going to send it and help you.
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7: With SRN News, I'm Rich Thomason in Washington. The search for survivors goes on in Venezuela, earthquake-ravaged country that it is. Death toll, at least 589. Some 3,000 people injured, thousands more still missing. Secretary of State Rubio says the U.S. is sending help, including expert personnel. The Pentagon dispatching a pair of naval vessels and a couple of aircraft to Venezuela. Despite Iran's drone attack on a cargo ship in the Strait of Hormuz, President Trump says the strategic waterway is open, and he says Iran very badly wants to make a deal with the U.S. The Texas State Board of Education is set to vote on a required reading list for more than 5 million public school students that includes stories and passages from the Bible. The board gave preliminary approval to that list earlier this week, and the final vote is to take place later in the day today. More details, SRN News.
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8: This afternoon, expect a mix of clouds and some sunshine with a high temperature of 76. Tonight will be mostly cloudy with a chance of a few showers developing late and a low of 61. I'm meteorologist Jason Caterina on Faith Talk 1500 and 101.5 FM online at faithtalkdetroit.com.
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11: 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I asked Olatan Lamick what his vision was for the future of Malawi, and his answer was inspiring.
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17: 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That is, if we listen to his voice.
16: He will tempt you and then condemn you for giving in to his temptation. And he'll say things to you like, oh man, don't read the Bible now. That would be hypocritical. Don't you dare go to church. I mean, when we've sinned, we think, well, I can't go to church after what I did this week. He's a liar. This

0: the devil cause so much mayhem among believers? Well, he has help. He and his minions set their sights on believers, trying to make them fall. And they're quite good at what they do. But today on A New Beginning, Pastor Greg Laurie points out victory is assured for God's children when we stand in the victory of Jesus. We're in the Garden of Eden today watching Adam and Eve struggle against the temptation of our adversary. And we'll see how that struggle affects us even today.
1: So we've looked at the creation of all things. Now we're looking at the story of Adam and Eve's imperfect paradise, living the dream, man. It can't get any better than this. Surrounded by beauty, surrounded by the most amazing wildlife. All the animals are docile and tame and the greatest food to eat. And it's so good. Well, there was trouble in paradise. Enter the devil. Go to Genesis 3, verse 1. Now the serpent was more cunning than any beast of the field which the Lord God had made. And he said to the woman, "Has God indeed said you will not eat of every tree of the garden?" And the woman said to the serpent, "Well, we may eat of the fruit of the trees of the garden, but of the fruit of the tree which is in the midst of the garden, God has said, you shall not eat it nor touch it, lest you die." The serpent said to the woman, "Oh, you will not surely die. For God knows that in the day you eat of it, your eyes will be open and you will be like God, knowing good and evil." And when the woman saw the tree was good for food, and that it was pleasant to the eyes and desirable to make one wise, she took of the fruit and she ate, and she gave it to her husband with her, and he ate, and the eyes of both of them were open, and they knew they were naked. And they sewed fig leaves together and made themselves coverings. And they heard the sound of the Lord God walking in the garden in the cool of the day. And Adam and his wife hid themselves from the presence of the Lord God among the trees of the garden. Then the Lord called to Adam and said to him, "Where are you?" Adam said, "I heard your voice in the garden, but I was afraid because I was naked, so I hid myself." So here now we see how the devil seeks to attack and undermine us. We see his four waves of attack that he uses over and over again. What does he do? He questioned the word of God. Hey, did God really say what you thought he said? The devil's primary objective is to separate you from God through sin. He'll always be looking for ways to do that. And once he succeeds, once you take the bait that he offers, then he'll come and condemn you. That's why he's called the accuser of the brethren in King James. But he will tempt you and then condemn you for giving in to his temptation. And he'll say things to you like, "Oh man, don't read the Bible now. That would be hypocritical. Don't you dare go to church. I mean, when we've sinned, we think, well, I can't go to church after what I did this week." What do you think the church is? Think of the church like a hospital. Think of the church like a place that you go to get better. But the devil will try to keep you from church, keep you from God's people, keep you from opening the Bible, keep you from praying. Don't listen to him, but that's what the devil does. Did God really say what you thought he said? And he introduces the assumption that God's word is subject to our judgment. Anyway, I don't know. I mean, do we really want to listen to what God said in his word? And people do this all the time. They'll say things like, "Well, I'm a Christian. And I love the Lord, but I don't know if I agree with this part of the Bible." Listen, the Bible is the source of all truth. And so we believe this, but the devil attacks the word of God. Really, what he is implying is God is holding you away from something good. Man, if God really loved you, he'd let you do whatever you want. Why would he restrict you? Why would he say you can't eat of this tree? God's holding you back from this thing because in the day you eat of it, you will be like a god yourself. You'll be a goddess, knowing good and evil. He's a liar. If God tells you not to do something, it's for your own good. Is it really that bad? God gives us commandments. You shall not lie. You shall not steal. You shall not take the Lord's name in vain. You shall honor your mother and father. Live in these standards and by these principles because these are walls of protection keeping evil out. And when you understand the commandments and the principles of Scripture in their proper context, they're there to protect you. God says, the Bible says, no good thing will he withhold from those that walk uprightly. And Satan also questioned the love of God. If God really loved you, he'd let you do whatever you want. No, he loved you too much to let you do whatever you want. And then the devil denied the word of God. You know, it's a short step from questioning the word of God to denying the word of God. So what do we learn? Well, don't get into conversations with the devil. The Bible says, resist the devil and he will flee from you. And then the devil substitute his own lie. Hey man, you become like a god knowing good and evil. That was a complete lie. Listen, command central of your life is your mind. Paul writes about this in 2 Corinthians 10 when he says, the weapons we fight with are not the weapons of this world. On the contrary, we have divine power to demolish strongholds. We demolish arguments and every pretension that sets itself up against the knowledge of God. And we take captive every thought and make it obedient to Christ. So when that thought comes, you say, no, I'm not letting that one in. That thought of fear, that thought of lust, that thought of vengeance, that thought of whatever it is, that's not coming in here. Oh, that thought's coming in. That passage, that beautiful thought about the Lord, that is going to come in. So we ask ourselves the question, where is this thought coming from? Here's what you need to remember. Every temptation can be resisted and overcome. Every temptation. The Bible says, blessed is the man that endures temptation, for when he has tried, he'll receive the crown of life. And the word blessed can be translated happy. Happy. You're happy when you overcome temptation. So how do we fight temptation? We fight back with the word of God, memorized and quoted. Psalm 119 says, how can a young man cleanse his way? By taking heed according to your word. Then it goes on to say, your word have I hid in my heart that I might not sin against you. It's great to carry a Bible in your briefcase, your backpack, or your purse, or your merce. If you're a guy, you carry the little handbag, merce. It's a purse. Just deal with it, okay? Great place to carry your Bible, but the best place to carry the word of God is in your heart.
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1: Jesus provided us the example on how to fight temptation. Remember, after he was baptized by his cousin John on the Jordan River, we read immediately he went into the wilderness to be tested by the devil. The devil showed him all the kingdoms of the world in a moment of time. And Satan said, all this is mine and I can give it to whomever I want. And Jesus, I'll give it to you if you'll worship me. You might think, why would he say that to Jesus? Understand why Christ came. He came to purchase back that which was lost in the Garden of Eden. He was coming to die a horrible, torturous death on a Roman cross. Satan saying, I'll give you a shortcut. No cross, no suffering. Worship me for a moment. I'll give everything to you right now. And Jesus said, it is written, you shall worship the Lord God, and him only shall you serve. Then Satan said to Jesus, why don't you turn this rock into a piece of bread? Jesus had been fasting for 40 days. He was hungry. Jesus said, it is written, man shall not live by bread alone, but from every word that comes from God. Again, how does he fight Satan? With the word of God. He stood on ground that we too can occupy. Jesus could have exercised executive privilege. He could have said, Satan, get out of here. You're be gone. And the devil was overpowered and outranked, but he didn't do that. Jesus faced him like we should face him using the word of God. That's how we do it. But Adam and Eve ate of the forbidden fruit. Must have looked good at first. We always call it the apple. When Eve ate the apple, what's with the apple? There's no apple in the Bible. Bible never says it was an apple. I don't know where that came from. I wouldn't even be tempted by an apple, would you? Maybe a nectarine or a peach or something. I'm not that much into apples. I think it was probably a piece of fruit like you've never seen before. It pulsated with light, like a little disco ball. Had its own theme song, you know. I don't know what it was. But it was something that would dazzle you, like, whoa, what is this? And then, you know, as you bite, it looks so good. It was pleasant to the eyes, it says. It desirable to make one wise. But then when you bit in, it was poison. You ever get those little candies in a box? And you bite into them, it's like, gross, what was that? All I like in candy boxes, See's candies or whatever, I like the nuts and chews. But then you bite into those goopy, gross things, right? You bite into, oh, this looks so good, there's going to be so great in it. It's poison. It's awful. It's dead. Not the candy, but sin. And so in the same way, that's what happened. The eyes of them both were open, verse 7. Their eyes were open to earth and closed to heaven. Then guess who shows up in the garden? The Lord. Verse 8, Genesis 3, the Lord comes walking to the garden. They heard the sound of the Lord God walking in the garden in the cool of the day. Interesting. The word for God is Yahweh. So we're back to Yahweh again. So Yahweh comes walking through the garden. It would appear, perhaps, that the Lord showed up in the garden every day as the sun was setting. In the cool of the day, everything would be bathed in a golden light. And Adam would normally tell the Lord what he had discovered that day. Maybe he had some questions for God. So here comes the Lord as he would come, walking in the garden. But now Adam is not running to see the Lord. He's hiding from the Lord because of his sin. And what a sad thing that is. And now the thrill of sin is gone. And sin doesn't always have a thrill, but sometimes it does. It is short-lived at best. And then the repercussions come. Then the guilt kicks in. And that dead, cold feeling that comes from sin is there. And the Lord says, Adam, where are you? Did the Lord say that because he literally didn't know where Adam is? Adam, Adam, I can't find you. The Lord knew exactly where Adam was. The Lord knew everything that was happening. He was aware of it from the very beginning. God wasn't looking for the location of Adam. He was looking for confession from Adam. Sort of like when I used to play hide and seek with my grandkids when they were really little. They would say, Papa, we're going to hide. Find us. Count to 20. I'd count to 20. Walk out into the front room. They're hiding behind the curtain. But the curtain only goes down so far and I could see their little feet there. And they're laughing. I hear them, but I act like I don't see them. Where are you? Where are you? Do it again, Papa. So I'd count to 20. Come out. They're in the same place. Kids, I have to teach you how to be more deceptive. I don't know. That's us hiding from God. Oh, I'm hiding from God. You think God doesn't see you when you turn off the light? You think God doesn't see you when you close the door? God sees and knows everything. Adam, the Lord says, where are you? Adam, of course, covers things up. But I wonder if God is asking that question of some of us right now. Where are you? Not literally, where are you? He knows where you are. We're in church. But where are you spiritually? Are you in the place you should be in right now? Or are you separated from God because of sin? I don't think this is a spoiler alert when I tell you that, of course, Jesus came to die on the cross to reconcile us with God and to restore what was lost in the Garden of Eden. And we'll look at that first messianic passage next time in Genesis chapter 3, verse 15, when God speaks of one who would come to deliver us. But we'll stop short of that today and just deal with that question. Where are you? Are you where you need to be? Are you right with God? If you died today, would you go to heaven? Or have you done something you know has separated you from God? And there might be someone I'm talking to that was walking with the Lord, but you've allowed sin to get into your life and to compromise you, and you've eaten of that forbidden fruit. Well, the good news is God can forgive you. The Bible says that if we will confess our sin, He's faithful and just to forgive us of our sin and cleanse us from all unrighteousness. You have to admit your sin. Stop making excuses for it. Stop blaming others for it. And just say, I am guilty. I'm sorry. Forgive me. And He will. Because Jesus died on that cross for your sin. He paid the price for every wrong you've done. You don't have to atone for your own sin. You don't have to do X amount of good works to get God to forgive you. Just come and say, God, I'm a sinner. I failed, but You're a Savior and You love me and I need Your forgiveness right now. God longs for relationship with you. Isn't it interesting that the story says the Lord came calling? It should have been Adam saying, God, where are You? God, come to me. God, help me. Instead, it's the Lord calling. It's the Lord longing for us. The Lord desiring friendship and fellowship with us. And He's calling out to you. You say, Greg, I failed. But the Lord loves you and He misses you. Remember the story of the prodigal son? When he finally came to his senses and returned home, what do we read? Jesus told the story to show us what God is like. He says, the father saw him from a great distance and ran to him and threw his arms around him and kissed him and said, this my son who is dead is alive again, and he who was lost is found. That's how God feels about you. Oh, what will God do if I come back? I'm such a failure. God will say, I've missed you. I love you. Let me forgive you. Will you come to Him right now? If you've never asked Jesus to come into your life, you can do it right here, right now. If you've fallen away from the Lord or you're separated from God because of some sin, you can be forgiven of that sin and reconnect with Him right now. Remember, the devil wants to separate you from God, but God wants you to come close. So we're going to pray, and I'm going to give you an opportunity, if you need to get right with God right now. Let's pray. Father, speak to every person here, wherever they are. If they don't have a relationship with You, let this be the moment they believe. Maybe there's somebody here that would say, I need Jesus today. I don't know if I'll go to heaven one day. I don't know if my sin is forgiven. I have this big hole in my heart, but I want Christ to come and fill that void. Maybe I'm talking to somebody here who has walked with the Lord, but you've allowed sin to get into your life and it's separated you from the Lord. You need to come back to Him and receive His cleansing. Pray this if you would. Lord Jesus, I know that I'm a sinner, but I know that You're the Savior who died on the cross of Calvary and rose again from the dead. Jesus, come into my life. I choose to follow You now. Be my Savior. Be my Lord. Be my God. And be my friend. In Jesus' name I pray. Amen.

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1: Yeah.
0: It's your personal story of coming to Christ during that era that's called the Jesus Movement.
1: Mm-hmm.
0: Let me read a quote from a review of the book. This is just a member of the public who read the book. He said, "I've always been intrigued by the 1960s, especially the hippie movement, Haight-Ashbury and the Summer of Love and so on. I had no idea that the hippie movement paved the way for what Time magazine called the Jesus Revolution. This book is now a theatrical movie, which is how I came to hear of it. The moment I learned of it, I immediately ordered the book and dove into the pages."
1: Nice.
0: You know, you've heard so many comments over the years from people about how that book, how the movie, how it really impacted them. Some, their walk with the Lord started after viewing that movie or after reading that book. Isn't that right?
1: Yeah, it's really true. You know, one amazing story that sticks with me is of a young influencer from Ireland. He lives in Dublin. He's a great young kid that I met when I was speaking at an evangelist conference for the Billy Graham Evangelistic Association in Berlin, Germany. And his name is Jed. And Jed told me the story of how he was living his crazy life. And he said to a friend of his, I'm using his words now, "Hey, for a laugh, do you want to go see this movie, Jesus Revolution, at the cinema?" Mm-hmm. That's what they call movie theaters in Europe. And so they went and saw the Jesus Revolution film. And the result of that was Jed came to Christ.
0: Wow.
1: And now he's using his platform to preach the gospel. And that's just one of many stories that I've heard. Amazing stories. We heard of people coming to Christ in the movie theater. You know, there's a scene in the film where my character, played by Joel Courtney, is about to be baptized by evangelist Lonnie Frisbee, played by Jonathan Rumi. And that is a moment that Greg prays and accepts Christ. And our hope was when that prayer happened, that there would be people watching it who would pray that same prayer and actually make a commitment to follow Jesus. And I'm happy to say we heard the stories of many who have done so. Well, this movie is based on a book, and the title of the book is the same as the movie, Jesus Revolution. But it has a lot of information the movie doesn't have. You know, in a film, you have the constraint of time, but in a book, you can tell all those stories that people want to know. And people ask me many things about what happened here, what happened there. Tell me more. It's all in the book. And we want to send you this book, Jesus Revolution, for your gift of any size. And when we say that, we mean be generous. And it helps us to continue to bring our ministry of A New Beginning, which you're listening to right now, to people all around the world. And for those who can be a little extra generous, we're going to send you a little something extra.
0: Mm-hmm.
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2: I read the book of Acts frequently, and I do my best to climb right into the middle of those stories, because I'm fascinated by those people that were recruited by Jesus and got to know him. And then when he left, they're so different. But something happens in them. And then they stand before like the Sanhedrin that were the ones that orchestrated so much of Jesus' suffering. And the Sanhedrin says, don't you ever mention his name again or we'll kill you. But now when you get to the book of Acts, they'll stand in front of the Sanhedrin and said, you do what you need to do. We will never stop.
1: 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We'll be back to the message in just a moment. 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That's 855-577-2255. We're so glad you're here to listen. Today's message from Pastor Alan is called Identity and Belonging.
2: You know, whether it's business or athletics or the kitchen or relationship, the ability to sustain excellence is fully dependent upon how well the attention we give to the fundamentals. And that's true in our spiritual lives as well. And we typically want to learn new and something we've never known before. And what was Isaiah's middle name and how did they spell it in Aramaic? And I'm okay with that. I like to learn as well. But I want to be certain that we are not just have been introduced to the fundamentals, but that we are practicing them. Amen. That we are practicing them. So I want to start that. This session I've entitled Identity and Belonging. Identity seems to have become a cultural obsession to the point of absurdity. I mean, it's been pushed to places that are just nuts, and I don't want to spend a lot of time with that, but it is certainly a point of tremendous confusion. I looked up the definition just in case you haven't checked lately. Identity is defined by Webster as the distinguishing character or personality of an individual. Now, we've embraced the absurd notion that you can identify as anything you want to. And you can, but it doesn't make it your reality. You know, we have separated objective truth and wanted to say that everything is subjective. And that simply, that's not a position that as Christ followers we can hold. If Jesus is Lord of your life, it means he is the authority. And you and I don't define what moral, sexually moral and sexually immoral. That's not our definition. That comes to us from our Lord and King. And you can say, well, I don't choose that definition, but it won't change the position of the King. And there's tremendous confusion on this amongst the people of God. And some of it's just because we've been lazy. There's a myriad of reasons. But understanding who we are in Christ and why will help you overcome much of the nonsense that's in the world. You know, I can identify as an eagle, but it doesn't mean I can fly. It just means I'm greatly confused. And I have compassion on people who are confused, but I don't want to institutionalize that or normalize that, and I certainly don't want to coach our children to be confused. So in the midst of this growing season, we're going to talk a bit about our identity and belonging, who we are in Christ, what that means and why. And we're going to practice a little bit. And the reason I put this at the beginning of this study for us, when I engage with people in my own life or when I'm helping other people, when there's a spiritual challenge, it may be healing that you need, or there may be an addictive problem that needs to be broken, or maybe some sort of demonic torment or a curse that's some generational curse that's come to visit. Any of those things that you would be more readily recognized, maybe an overwhelming sense of rejection. I mean, it's a myriad of things. But real freedom comes most frequently when people understand who they are in Christ. Because with spiritual breakthrough,

0: breakthroughs, there's usually two components to that. There's the understanding that it's possible, and sometimes, you know, that deliverance is given to you as an expression of the grace of God. But to live in that freedom and maintain that freedom requires us to grow up in the understanding of who we are in Christ. And so what I want to do is walk through these with you, not just as points of facts and observation. I'm going to ask you to engage with me, because I'm pretty certain that there are those amongst us that either ourselves are asking God for new places of freedom, or there are people that we care about. And these are wonderful conversations to have at your kitchen table with your weekly gatherings, whether you do it with family or friends as expressions of hospitality. Don't just get together and ask when the rain's going to stop. Bring your faith into those conversations. Help one another, encourage one another, challenge one another.
1: Amen.
0: So we'll start in Romans chapter 1 and verse 6. This really is a matter of belonging. And with the first chapter of Romans, I think the most remarkable treatise on the Christian faith that's ever been written. The Apostle Paul wrote, "You also are among those who are called to belong to Jesus Christ." We'll expand on this a bit as we walk through these sessions together, but the Bible says that we're not our own, that we were bought with a price, that we belong to Jesus, that we've been sold under his authority, that we're slaves to him. That changes everything about these cultural discussions we have. You know, it's my body, my choice. No. My body's a temple of the Holy Spirit. And the invitation is to honor God with our bodies. And if I choose to dishonor God, I shouldn't think that I can just imagine God will wink at me and smile. I belong to Jesus. Look at Galatians 5. Those who belong to Christ Jesus have crucified the sinful nature with its passions and desires. We belong to Christ Jesus. Christ is the English equivalent of the Greek word Christos, which is the Greek equivalent of the Hebrew word for Messiah. So every time you see Christ Jesus, it's Jesus the Messiah, the Savior, the Anointed One. It's not the family name. We belong to Jesus the Messiah. And because of that, we will crucify our sinful nature with its passions and desires. You and I, as Christ followers, born again, water baptized, spirit filled, Bible reading, church attending, hand raising, chorus singing Christians, still have a battle with an ungodly nature within us. If you're not aware of your battle, you're aware of the battle of the people you live with. 1 Corinthians 6, verse 19, do you not know? And when you read that rhetorical question, what do you know for certain? That the author assumes that the people to whom he's writing have forgotten. Do you not know that your body is a temple of the Holy Spirit who is in you, whom you have received from God? You are not your own. You were bought at a price. Therefore, honor God with your body. Now, I find that amongst church folks of every stripe and denomination and generation, we got quite a bit of clarity on what's appropriate or inappropriate in a church setting, in a church building. I mean, you could, you know, because sometimes we cross those boundaries and we have an ice rink. Well, you're not sure you can have an ice rink at church. Must be in the Apocrypha somewhere, no ice rinks. Wednesday night, the junior high students had an icy truck on campus. We weren't sure that was godly. Can you have blue beverages at church? We got a pretty clear idea about what we think is appropriate. But the reality is the Bible says that we are the temple of the living God. Not the building. That the church is far more vital when we leave campus. When we gather here, it's for encouragement and strengthening and ministry. It's a recuperative time. It's a time of refreshing and renewal. But we leave this campus to go be the church. To be the church. And we belong to Jesus. It's not my calendar and my time and my talent and what I want to do. And I have yielded those things. I've offered myself, the Bible says, as a living sacrifice. It's a completely different imagination. It's not like I'm trying to get my God business checked. So I get the boxes checked, so I know I'm going to heaven, and now I can get on with living. Every aspect of our lives are surrendered to the Lord. I belong to Jesus and his kingdom. The things that are in bold in your outlines, we're going to say together. So let's start with that one. Can we just say it out loud together? I belong to Jesus and to his kingdom. How do you know? Did you get a laminated card in the mail? You know, if you live in Tennessee now, you're supposed to have like an upgraded ID. Or we're not sure you're real. You were hiding amongst us. I don't have one yet, so I'm hiding amongst you. But how do you know you belong to Jesus? It's not a trick question. Well, Pastor, you're not supposed to ask that until the end of the service. We know when that question comes. It's when every head is bowed and every eye is closed and somebody's quietly playing Just As I Am, then you can ask that question. And we'll all look around the room and see if there's anybody we don't recognize, and we'll begin to pray for them. Well, the Bible says that we believe in our heart and confess with our mouth that Jesus is Lord, and we'll be saved. I have been in seminary settings, graduate level places, celebrated academic institutions, and if you said saved, somebody would mockingly said saved from what? Folks, the reason our churches are in trouble is for decades we've been training pagans to lead the churches. They're well educated and they know some biblical languages, but they stand outside the scripture and pass judgment on the scripture. They haven't submitted themselves to the authority of scripture so that it can bring judgment to our lives. We've got to become more astute consumers. The confusion around this transformation that we invite you to belong to Jesus is not new. I would submit in the 21st century, it's probably just as probable that people think it's in terms of rules. You attend a church, you do this, and you don't do that. And that's how you're qualified. But participation in the kingdom of God is about a relationship with the person. His name is Jesus of Nazareth. And there's layers to that. So to belong to Jesus, you acknowledge him as the Messiah. You recognize him as King and you submit to him as Lord. And while that may be initiated with a singular decision and a declaration, to live that out is the journey of our life under the sun.
1: We'll be right back. But first, a word from Pastor Allen about his new book.
0: Folks, understanding who you are in Christ, the price that was paid to give you status in the kingdom of God, it will write a future for you that is not dependent upon your family of origin, your life circumstance, the expressions of evil that you've had to overcome. In Christ Jesus, we are triumphant both in time and for all eternity. We put this little booklet together. It'll help you. Make this a part of this season in your life and in your home and with your friends. It's a game changer.
1: 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Now, let's get back to Pastor Allen with his message called Identity and Belonging.
0: We tend to describe our spiritual journey in terms of the congregation where we worship or the denomination with which we belong, or the theological points that are part of our kind of pet part of scripture. And that's not wicked or evil, but it's not the most helpful. I mean, it may give you some points in identifying one another, but so we're going to walk through these and we're going to tag them really quickly because I'm as interested in the declaration as I am the details behind it. I'll start with Jesus said two things about us. Jesus said these things about you and me. He said that we are the salt of the earth and the light of the world. It's in Matthew chapter 5. It's a part of the Sermon on the Mount, verses 13 and 14. They're very straightforward sentences. Now, there's some further explanation around it. He said the salt, if it loses its saltiness, it's no good except to be thrown out. And I would remind you that salt that remains in a shaker, you don't know if it's salty or not. Salt only can only be effective when it's distributed. That's why the church away from here is far more valuable than the church when we gather here. Now, it's important to gather, but we gather here to be effective when we leave. Salt is a preservative. Salt withstands corruption. That's why I say to you frequently, we can't hide from our culture. I have no interest in being political, but I have a tremendous interest in impacting the culture in which God has placed us with the values of the Word of God and the Lordship of Jesus. That's the assignment of the church. And salt adds flavor. It's the people of God and the earth that bring the attention of God. Many of you are familiar with the person of the Holy Spirit. You know Him. You interact with Him. You welcome Him into your life. If you want to attract the attention of the Holy Spirit, I will tell you how to do it. Begin to purposefully honor Jesus. You start to honor Jesus. You start to give thanks to Him. Acknowledge what He's done for you. Talk about it. Use His name. If you will honor Jesus, the Holy Spirit will occupy the space where you are. I tell you that because if you're frightened or intimidated or threatened, or you have a challenge, a health challenge or a family challenge or a life challenge, and you need to know that the Spirit of God is with you, start to make a list of the names you know for Jesus and begin to thank Him. Lord Jesus, I thank You that You are the King of Kings and the Lord of Lords, the Lily of the Valley, the Bright and Morning Star. I mean, I'll think of every title. I'll get the book of Psalms out and I'll start to read. I want to give honor to the Lord, because when you do that, the Spirit of God will come. Amen. You are the salt of the earth and the light of the world. Imagine a world with no salt, nothing restraining evil, and no light. It's not a world I want to be in. So if you work in a dark place, or you live in a dark neighborhood, or your family feels dark, or whatever, we're the light. Stop complaining and take the basket off the light. The darker the place you are, the smaller the light makes a greater impact. Have you ever heard of Hezekiah's tunnel in Jerusalem? The enemy was coming, and the water source for Jerusalem was outside the city walls, and they wanted to bring it inside the walls so they could protect it. So they dug a tunnel. They still don't know how they did it, because it's not a straight tunnel. There's some water tunnels that you'll walk through that are just straight lines. You understand why they dug it. That's not Hezekiah's tunnel. It's serpentine. It means it's all wiggly. Looks like Mississippi. And it's different heights. And it's different width. Someplace, if you walk through it, I have to turn my shoulders sideways in order to squeeze through it. I bend over, and it's completely pitch black. And there's still a spring that comes through there. It's a pulsating spring. Which means you may start out and it's below your knee, and in a minute it's up above your knee, and it's pitch black, and I'm turned sideways and I'm bent over. We were walking through that one day, and Philip said to me, "What if something grabs your ankle?" I said, "There'll be a new tunnel." But you know, they've turned it now, it's a tourist place, so they... Lots and lots of people go through there, and they sell these tiny little keychain lights. In the daylight, you can't even tell there's a light, but you get in Hezekiah's tunnel, and it's like a search beam. Because a point of light in that pitch darkness is amazing comfort. You are the light of the world. So I don't feel very bright. It's not you, it's Christ in us, remember? We belong to Him. We belong to Him. And He brings light into our lives. He brings it to us first. So let's make that declaration together, all right? I'm the salt of the earth and the light of the world. Okay, we're learning. Let's do it again. We can do that better. Use your outdoor voice. It's okay. I'm the salt of the earth and the light of the world. Pretty good. Look at John 1:12. Jesus again, to all who received Him, to those who believed in His name, He gave the right to become children of God. Galatians 3:26, you're all sons of God through faith in World Outreach Church and a collection of sermon outlines. No, you're all sons of God through faith in Christ Jesus. Romans 8, Because those who are led by the Spirit of God are sons of God. You didn't receive a spirit that makes you a slave again to fear, but you received the spirit of sonship. And by him we cry, Father. We are children of Almighty God. I'm a child of God. God is my spiritual father. I have an earthly father. We share genetic material. But I'm a child of the creator of heaven and earth. Amen. I belong to the family of God. And oh, by the way, so do you. That is so different than joining a church. Don't you want to join my church? It's such a wonderful thing. We go every week and there's sermons. And they collect money. And they ask for volunteers. And there's people and you have to park a long way away. Don't you want to come go to church with me? Well, on the other hand, the group of people have helped me understand I can become a part of the family of God. And I gain an inheritance with that and a new future with that. It's changed how I understand my life and my person and my world. Most of us come from families that are pretty torqued. And the opportunity to belong to the family of God is the greatest invitation of our lives. And yet, if we get really honest about it, there's multiple settings where we're kind of embarrassed about that. You'll be quiet while people denigrate Christians. You'll be quiet while people elevate things that are clearly idolatrous. And we lose our courage. I want to overcome it. It's growing season. I don't want to be like that anymore. And it's been a part of it. It's a problem. When I first came back here to be a part of the church and work for the church, we were in a tent in the middle of a field. It didn't look like it does today. And the community was very different. And I'd gone to school here. And I came back and I didn't go away to be a minister. I promise. And I came back and people would say, what do you do? And I didn't want to tell them. I didn't want to tell them. I was embarrassed. Yeah. So I'd say, oh, I'm a devil. What do you do? I could turn a conversation that fast. I was good at it. I haven't seen you in so long. What are you doing these days? Where are you working? How about them Titans? I was trying to avoid the issue. I don't think I'm that unique. I've had to grow up into that to be proud of the fact. You want to kill a conversation in a hurry? Announce you're a pastor. Walk up to a group of strangers. Hi, I'm Pastor Alan Jack. I've told the story before, but it's worth telling. I was playing golf. I don't play anymore, but I used to play a little bit. We picked up a foursome. So a friend and I went, but we picked up a couple more guys and we were playing and just a normal chatter. But one of the guys, his vocabulary did not come from church. And we got to the third or fourth hole and he was on the tee box and everybody's having, you know, who are you? And I'm Alan. And what do you do? And well, he's putting his ball on the tee on the fourth hole. And he looked at me and said, what do you do? And he'd already given us a pretty full view of his favorite vocabulary words. And I said, oh, I'm a pastor. He was a lot better golfer than I was, but he shanked that ball so bad into the... He didn't hit a straight drive the rest of the day. And I'm a pastor, but I'm not fully redeemed, so every time he'd be teeing his ball up, he'd say, I could pray for you if that would help, you think. And, hey, we're children of God, we're not stupid, so... But maybe you begin by not going anyplace and being ashamed of Jesus. I'm a child of God. But you know, that's a normal part of growing up. There's a time in your kids' lives when they're glad to have you around, and there's times when they just soon you drop them off before school. And I think that's a normal part of our progression as Christ followers. I just want you to recognize it is a progression and not a season that you get stuck in. I read once that when you're young enough, your parents will give you advice, you won't take it, and when you're old enough to want it, they won't give it. And I think we're a bit that way with the Lord sometimes. And maybe your growing season this summer is you won't allow any part of your life to be a place where you won't acknowledge that Jesus matters to you. It'll have some implications for some places. Let's make that statement together. It's important. I'm a child of God, and God is spiritually my Father. John 15, Jesus, I've called you friends, for everything that I learned from my Father, I've made known to you. Jesus called us friends. Jesus, water walking, dead raising, King of kings and Lord of lords, name above all names, called you a friend. Wow! God, Lord, I'd rather be your friend than a friend of the world.
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7: With SRN News, I'm Rich Thomason in Washington. The world is rushing aid to Venezuela as crews continue a desperate search for earthquake survivors amid the mountains of rubble. Secretary of State Rubio says the U.S. is in the forefront of relief and recovery, the Pentagon dispatching naval vessels as well as aircraft. The death toll, at least 589, several thousand people injured, thousands unaccounted for. President Trump says the strait is open, referring to the Strait of Hormuz, where Iran sent a drone after a cargo ship. At the same time, the chief U.N. nuclear inspector says his people trying to arrange an inspection program with Tehran, but there's been little progress so far. A Supreme Court ruling on birthright citizenship could be just around the corner. The High Court will be issuing more of its rulings on Monday. The Dow is up 88 points, the NASDAQ 38 points lower. More details, srnnews.com.
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8: This afternoon, expect a mix of clouds and some sunshine with a high temperature of 76. Tonight will be mostly cloudy with a chance of a few showers developing late and a low of 61. I'm meteorologist Jason Caterina on Faith Talk 1500 and 101.5 FM, online at faithtalkdetroit.com.
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14: Great lines of prophecy in the Bible indicate that we are living in the last days of Earth's history. The books of Daniel and Revelation are specifically designed to help us to understand where we are in the stream of time. In Daniel chapter 2, God reveals four great world empires that would rule: Babylon, Medo-Persia, Greece, and Rome. Then in that great image of Daniel 2, with that head of gold, breast and arms of silver, thighs of brass, legs of iron, we see the 10 toes of the image, representing the breakup of the Roman Empire. Immediately after that, a stone strikes the image, indicating the coming of Jesus. So in Daniel chapter 2, that first foundational prophecy, we're not in the head of gold, the breast and arms of silver, the thighs of brass, legs of iron. Babylon, Medo-Persia, Greece, Rome have passed away. The Roman Empire has been broken up. This next event, rock smites the image, the coming of Jesus. When you look at Daniel chapter 7, you have now not four metals, but four beasts, a lion, a bear, a leopard, lion, a leopard, a bear, and a dragon. When you look at those four beasts of the lion, the bear, the leopard, the dragon, again, Babylon, Medo-Persia, Greece, Rome. You come to the last of those, you have 10 horns, not 10 toes. Again, the 10 divisions of the Roman Empire. Then you have something new added. A principle in Daniel and Revelation is a basic prophecy is given, and then that prophecy is repeated and enlarged. Then you have a little horn arising, the great apostasy that takes place when church and state unite under papal Rome. Then after that event, you have the judgment of the coming of Jesus. Daniel chapters 8 and 9 reveal the timing of that judgment. And Daniel chapter 11 and on into chapter 12 reveal once again these great nations that would rise, but they also reveal that we're living right in the last days of Earth's history. So Daniel 11 ends with a conflict between the king of the north and the king of the south, between atheistic powers and false religious powers, and the final time of trouble, the coming of Jesus. In the book of Revelation, particularly from chapters 13 to 22, we have this same scene essentially repeated, but we have the final details. In our study today, we want to look at Revelation, the 17th chapter, that focuses in, that zeroes in on these last days of Earth's history. So if you've been following us in our YouTube ministry, you know this is a Bible study ministry. So get your Bible, and we're looking here at Revelation chapter 17. We begin with verse 1. There came one of the seven angels which had the seven vials and talked with me, saying, "Come hither, I'll show you the judgment of the great whore that sits on many waters." What are the seven vials? Who's the great whore? What does it mean she sits on many waters? First, we know that what the seven vials are, because when you go to Revelation 16, the chapter before, it says, "I heard a great voice out of the temple saying to the seven angels, go your ways and pour out the vials of the wrath of God upon the earth. The first went and poured out his vial. There fell a noisome and grievous sore." So the seven vials are obviously the seven last plagues. Revelation 17 describes the events that lead up to these seven last plagues, the events that will take place before the seven last plagues. So seven vials, seven last plagues. Then it says, "I'll show you the judgment of the great whore." What's that mean, the great whore? The harlot woman. In the Bible, a pure, chaste virgin represents the bride of Christ. So virgin in the Bible, faithful to Jesus, has not left her true lover. She is loyal, committed to Jesus. The Church of God is represented as this pure, chaste woman who has not left her lover, Jesus. But when you have a woman that's going into apostasy, you have then a picture of a harlot woman. James chapter 4 says, "You adulterers and adulteresses, the friendship of the world is enmity against God." So in James chapter 4, you have again this illusion of this harlot woman, this woman that's committed adultery. So what does the great whore represent? A church in apostasy, a movement that has drifted from God. It says she sits on many waters. What do the waters represent? We don't have to guess. Verse 15 in Revelation 17, "And he said to me, the waters that you saw where the whore sits are peoples, multitudes, nations, and tongues." So what does the water represent? Peoples, nations, tongues. So what do we see in Revelation chapter 17, verse 1? What we see there is a fallen or apostate church that has drifted from Christ, or true lover, drifted from the Word of God, who's going to be ultimately a recipient of the seven last plagues. The Bible describes this scene even further, "with whom the kings of the earth have committed fornication, and the inhabitants of the earth have been made drunk with the wine of her fornication." Fornication is an illicit union, a forbidden union. So the apostate church unites with the kings of the earth, the state, rather than uniting with Jesus. The true church gets her strength, her power, her directions from Jesus. The true church, knowing the Word of God, walking in the truth of the Word of God, is instructed by Christ. The true church walks in the truth of Jesus and in the law of God. The false church, turning from Jesus, attempts to get her strength from the state powers. Now, she passes around the wine cup of her doctrines, and where wine affects the forebrain, it affects conscience, reason, and judgment, people get drunk with these false doctrines. Throughout the Bible, the idea of the cup is being passed around is the cup of salvation, but here she passes around not the cup of the wine of truth, the pure juice of the grape of truth, but rather the wine cup of error. Look at, for example, Psalm And we're going back there and looking at the book of Psalms, chapter 116. And we'll look there at verse 13. He says, I'll take the cup of salvation and call upon the name of the Lord. What's the cup of salvation? It's the word of God. Remember what Jesus said when he instituted the communion service. He said, I'll not drink of this cup till I drink it new with you in my Father's kingdom. What did he mean by that? The cup representing the wine of Christ, the wine of his blood. His blood is shed. Its pure juice of the grape illustrates that wine cup that Jesus would pass around. It's the wine of the gospel that brings life and joy and peace and gladness. But this woman who unites with the state, this apostate church, does not pass around the wine of the gospel, but she passes around a fermented wine, a tainted gospel. She passes around a corrupt doctrine. And what happens? The whole world gets drunk. Now, verse 3 is a critical verse because it tells you the timing that Revelation 17 is looking at. Revelation 17, as a laser, zeroes in on one particular time in history. If you miss Revelation 17, 3, you've missed the meaning of the chapter. Revelation 17, 3, so he carried me away in the spirit into the wilderness, and I saw a woman sit on a scarlet-colored beast full of names of blasphemies, having 7 heads and 10 horns. So what time period is this? Where is this apostate woman? She is in the wilderness. What period is that? Well, Revelation 12, verse 6 and onward tell us that the true church of God fled into the wilderness for a period of 1260 years. So the wilderness period is 538 to 1798. So it's the Dark Ages, the Middle Ages. So what Revelation 17 is focusing upon is the period of the Dark Ages and the church coming out of the Dark Ages, and God is going to reveal to us what's going to happen. So he looks there. He says, verse 4, the woman is arrayed in purple and scarlet color. The colors of this super church, the colors of this apostate church, the colors of this church that is ornamented with lavish wealth are purple and scarlet. It says that on her name, her forehead was a name written, Mystery, Babylon the Great, the mother of harlots. So she's the great mother church, and other churches that have come out of her have not come far enough. They've gone into apostasy, and they are noted as the daughters of the harlot woman. So what we see in Revelation 17 is a church during the Dark Ages that has drifted away from Christ. It's become the great unifier through power and coercion. Church and state have united, and then out of this mother church from Rome come the great Protestant churches who become their daughters. Now, when there were those that did not go along with the mother church, Revelation 17:6, I saw the woman drunken with the blood of saints and the blood of martyrs. So there was martyrdom. We know that to be factual. You have the great persecutions of the Waldenses during this period of time. You have the persecutions of the reformers, Huss and Jerome, burned at the stake. Thousands of others, tens of thousands, died in dungeons. Many died as they were burned at the stake. Others were killed in various fashions. Now, verse 7, the angel said unto me, why did you marvel? I will tell you the mystery of the woman and of the beast that carries her, which has 7 heads and 10 horns. Now notice 10 horns, 10 divisions, 7 heads. What are those 7 heads talking about?
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14: The 7 heads are the great kingdoms upon which the ideology of the beast was built. Now is where we come to something very interesting, verses 8 and onward, and that's where I want to concentrate. The beast that you saw was and is not, and shall ascend out of the bottomless pit and go into perdition. They that dwell on the earth shall wonder, whose names are not written in the book of life from the foundation of the world, when they behold the beast that was and is not and yet is. What is a beast in Bible prophecy? It is a power. What power are we looking at during this time? We're looking at the Roman Church that unites church and state during the period of the wilderness period from 538 to 1798. What happened at the end of 1798? What happened in that year? Well, Revelation chapter 13 tells us, after describing the beast's power, the union of church and state, after describing the papacy in clear terms, Revelation chapter 13, or verse 10, he that leads into captivity will go into captivity, and he that kills with the sword must be killed with the sword. So what happens in 1798 at the end of the wilderness period? Napoleon is the ruler of France. He looks to the south. He sees a rival ruler in the Pope of Rome. He sends his general Berthier down to Rome. The Pope is taken captive. He that leadeth into captivity shall go into captivity. He that killeth with the sword will be killed with the sword. And the Pope dies in captivity. So we are, who is the beast or the power that was and is not yet is? That would be the papal power, of course. Now, verse 9. Here is the mind which has wisdom. Now, you want your mind that has wisdom. It says, there are seven, here are the mind that has wisdom. The seven heads are seven mountains on which the woman sitteth. Now, some people have equated these seven mountains to the hills of Rome. But I think there is a better interpretation of that, because there were seven great powers that would rule the world, and the papal power would be dominant over all of them. It goes on to explain, there are seven kings. Five are fallen. One is, the other is not yet to come, and when he comes, he must continue a small space. There are seven kings. Five are fallen. If you look at Daniel, now I realize that there may be some who have a little different interpretation of this, but if you look at Daniel, I think it's very clear. You have Babylon, Medo-Persia, Greece, pagan Rome, and then the papacy. So you have five kings or five powers that ruled: Babylon, Medo-Persia, Greece, Rome, the papacy. But what happened in 1798? The papacy went into captivity. So that makes sense. There are seven kings. Five are fallen. One is. What would the one that is be? The power that took the papacy in captivity, France at the time, that represented atheism during the French Revolution, 1793 to 1797. So that would represent the atheistic powers, in particularly in France. Five are fallen: Babylon, Medo-Persia, Greece, Rome. The papacy went into captivity. One is. What is the one that is? Atheism of France. The other is not yet to come. What world power was not yet to come mentioned in the book of Revelation, chapter 13, the last part? The United States. Then it says, and when he comes, he must continue a short space. So according to this prophecy, America would rise based on the prophetic word of Revelation 13, 11 to 18. She would rise after the papacy went into captivity. She would rise as the seventh of these beasts, or the seventh of these kingdoms. But the United States would last only a short period of time. Indeed, could we be living on the knife edge of eternity, with America having its day in the sun, and the decadence and immorality and the crime and the natural disasters that this nation is just eroding at the very foundation? We pray God there will be a mighty revival. But this is what we know from prophecy. This nation will continue to deteriorate. Then it will rise to prominence when the eighth, when the beast that is one of the seven, but as actually the eighth, rises again. Notice what Scripture says. It says, verse 11, the beast that was, that beast that was, what was that, the papacy, is not, it went into captivity, he is of the eighth. So the eighth beast has to be one of the seven. You have Babylon, Medo-Persia, Greece, Rome. Then you have the papacy. Then you have the rise of atheism, France. Then the United States, seven. Then you have the eighth beast that rises, which is of the seven. And he's the one that went into captivity, namely the papacy. The beast that was and is not, even he is of the eighth and is one of the seven. And he goes into perdition. The ten horns which sourced are ten kings that have received no kingdom yet, but they receive power as kings 1 hour with the beast. These have one mind, shall give their power and strength unto the beast. So what do we have taking place here? You have a revival of the papal power, the eighth beast. And you have the papal power uniting with the ten kings or the kingdoms of this world. That is a symbol of the world's kingdoms. So you have church and state uniting in an attempt at a time of great crisis, at a time of natural disasters, at a time of economic collapse, at a time of international war and strife, at a time rampant with disease. The eighth beast, the papacy, the revived papacy, one of the seven, the one that went into captivity, rises again. He unites with the kingdoms of this earth. The United States is prominent for a short period of time. And the beasts that unite with the papacy, the kingdoms that unite with it, they give their strength, verse 13, their power to the beast. These shall make war with the Lamb. So in the last days of earth's history, there is this final conflict. In the last days of earth's history, there is this final war. And this triumvirate of error, the papacy, united with spiritualism and united with false Protestantism and united with the kings of the earth, this movement makes war with the people of God. How does it do that? Well, it passes a decree that no man can buy or sell save he takes the mark of the beast. It forces human beings into a forced worship with a death decree. God's people, though, are faithful to him. Revelation 14, verse 12, in the light of the enforcement of this mark of the beast, here are they that keep the commandments of God and have the faith of Jesus. So God has a people whose faith burns in their heart, whose faith changes their lives and leads them as they trust Jesus completely to keep his commandments. Verse 14, these shall make war with the Lamb, but the Lamb shall overcome them, for he is Lord of lords and King of kings. They that are with him are called, they are chosen, and they're faithful. They're called by Christ to redemption. They are chosen as his special people to reveal his light to the world. And they are faithful. They do not yield. The devil unites church and state. The people of God are impressed. They cannot buy or sell. A death decree hangs over their heads. It appears that the truth of God will be snuffed out. But the work of Christ arises. And the workers of Christ arise. And the people of Jesus arise. And the light of God's truth shines from one end of the earth to the other. As it says in Habakkuk chapter 2, verse 14. And the knowledge of the glory of the Lord will go from one sea to the other. Jesus' work is not going to be defeated. Jesus' plans are not going to be defeated. Jesus' people are not going to be defeated. Jesus' purpose is not going to be defeated. We are living, according to the prophecies of Daniel and Revelation, we are living in the last days of earth's history. Can we predict that Jesus will come in a year, 2 years, 3 years, 5 years? We can't predict that. This is no wild-eyed sensationalism. But based on Scripture, we are living in the final days of earth's history, when church and state will unite, and God is calling men and women to be faithful to him. He's calling men and women to be totally committed to Christ. He's calling men and women to live in harmony with his law. And as Jesus says, if you love me, keep my commandments. Christ is appealing to people to be faithful in this final hours of earth's history, in these crisis hours of earth's history, when an overwhelming surprise will burst upon the world. Do you sense Jesus calling you? Do you sense the Spirit of God speaking to your heart? Do you sense God making an appeal to you right now, wherever you are, sitting in your home watching this YouTube video, watching it with a friend, but you hear the call of God, watching it with your family, but you hear the call of God, and you're saying, Lord, I want to be faithful to you. If that's your decision, let's pray. Father in heaven, we thank you with all of our hearts for these prophecies in Daniel and Revelation. We thank you that Jesus is coming soon. We thank you that we're living in the final last days of Earth's history based on prophecy. And Lord, we've studied about the five kings. We've studied about Babylon, Medo-Persia, Greece, and Rome, and the rise of the papacy. We've studied about the papacy going into captivity. We've studied about the rise of atheism in France, the sixth king, and the rise of the United States, the seventh. But then we've seen that the eighth would be one of the seventh, that the papacy would rise again, that church and state would be united, that a decree would be passed that no man could buy or sell except he had the mark of the beast, and a decree would be passed, that a death decree. But we've seen that God's people will be faithful, that they will stand firm, they will be filled with his love and charmed by his grace and changed by his power, and they'll keep his commandments. Lord, deep within our hearts, we want to be faithful to you. We want to walk in your footsteps. Oh God, seal within our hearts and minds your divine truth and help us walk with you. In Christ's name, amen. If you have been appreciating these YouTube videos and you want to support this ministry financially, you can do that on our webpage. Go to our webpage. It's very secure, and multitudes of people are supporting this ministry. This is a ministry of training pastors, training young people. It's a ministry with our retreat center where pastors can come and young people can come. It's a ministry of classes, and it's a YouTube ministry to get the truth of God out. If you appreciate it and you want to support it, send us your support. Also, if you hear these messages and you're making eternal decisions for Christ and you want to study the Bible or you want to be baptized, please contact us on our webpage. We will follow that up. We'll discuss with you how you can be part of an active Bible study group. And in addition to that, we will also help you to prepare for baptism. God bless you, my friend. We're living in climactic times of Earth's history, but God's not caught by surprise. His prophecies reveal what's coming. Amen.
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0: 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President Trump wrote, Perry Johnson is a brilliant businessman who has enjoyed great success. Above all, he loves our country. Vote Perry Johnson for governor.
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4: He wants you to have a divinely prescribed masterpiece view of yourself that is sound and that benefits others.
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5: 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Stocks, bonds, retirement accounts, there are plenty of ways to invest. But today, Dr. Evans talks about the investment God wants us to make in ourselves and the kind of return he expects from it. Let's join him as he begins.
4: Most people are dissatisfied with things about themselves. They're not fully happy with their looks or their status in life or the stage that they're in or how things are working out. And in order to hide how we look, we enter into camouflage phase where we cover up our reality. Now, the world has done a good job helping us to camouflage. It gets us to buy products to help us look better, buy clothes to give a better appearance. In fact, you can hire companies today to enhance your image or protect your brand, the public perception of who you are. Because the reality is, if we were fully exposed as to who we really were and are, for many, it would not be a pretty picture. And so what we do is we pretend. In fact, one of the greatest places to pretend is in church. Because if you say hallelujah enough, praise the Lord enough, sing enough, raise your hand enough, flip the pages in the Bible enough, you might give the impression that you and God have got it hooked up. You and God are on good terms. When if the mirror really revealed where we were with God outside of this house, it could reveal that there is a big gap between what we display on Sunday and what's really happening in our lives. He says, I beseech you therefore, brethren, Romans 12, verse 1, that you present your bodies a living sacrifice, holy and acceptable unto God, which is your spiritual service of worship. Verse 2 says, be not conformed to this world, but be transformed in the renewing of your mind, that you will prove what is that good, acceptable, and perfect will of God. He says, God wants you, and if God has you, the world has no claim on you. You can't have God and the world. And by the world, we defined it as anything that leaves God out of the equation. If God is out of the equation, you are worldly, even if you are in church. Worldliness is not first a location. It is a perspective that God is included in the totality of my life. He's not a Sunday morning special. He's not a place I visit or a person I occasionally reference. He is the point of reference of all of my life. He says there is a payoff for that commitment. If God ever gets to own you, there is a payoff. At the end of verse 2, he says, and you will prove the will of God. That is, God will be at work in your life in such a way that he will express his will for you, to you, in you, and through you. And God's will is his purpose for your life. You see, a lot of people don't know who they are because they don't know why they're here. You see, when you know why you're here, then that helps you know who you are. Because they have no sense of a divine design. They have no sense of a divine purpose. They don't have no sense of a divine connection. And

0: calling. That is, that they're living out the will of God. But I've got good news. Jesus said, the way you find yourself is lose yourself. He says, except the seed falls to the ground and dies, it shall no wise have life. God says, lose yourself in me and I will locate you for you. So he spent the first two verses saying, give me all of you. Present your body a living sacrifice and give the world none of you. Don't let it lay claim. Be in the world, but not of it. In other words, don't let it dictate your value system. Don't let it dictate your orientation. Now, having said that, you will now begin to see the will of God being worked out in your life, and you will discover you. Not because you are looking for you, but God will locate you and tell you who you are. When he does that, he says in verse 3, for through the grace given to me, I say to everyone among you, not to think of himself more highly than he ought to think, but to think as to have sound judgment, as God has allotted to each one of us a measure of faith. In bowling, you have a bowling alley. On both sides of the alley are gutters. You can throw the gutter ball down on the right side. You can throw a gutter ball down on the left side, which means you're not in the lane. He says you can think of yourself in one of two faulty ways. You can go on this side of the gutter or that side of the gutter. He says you can think too high of yourself. He says, because when God starts working in you, when you commit yourself to God, don't get the big head. You ain't all that and a bag of chips. When God starts to do something in your life, don't get the wrong perspective. Because that's to roll a gutter ball. That's to think more highly of yourself than you ought to. On your best day, you're a sinner saved by grace. That's on your best day. The other gutter is to think too low of yourself. Oh, I'm nothing. I'm nobody. To say you're nobody, when God says you are so valuable to me that I became a man, died on a cross, rose from the dead to give you eternal life, and you walking around talking about you are nobody. Now, I know some of us have been messed up with what folks say. That's the problem. We're listening to the wrong word. He says, I want you to think sober-minded. The Greek word there, King James Version says sober-minded. The New American Standard says sound judgment. The word had to do with somebody who is drunken, sober. When a person is drunk, they're not thinking straight. So they can't walk straight. They stammer their words. They drive crooked. And that is because their judgment has been impaired. If you let the world define you, you'll become a drunk Christian and not on the lane because you become intoxicated with the wrong definition of who you are. That's why we use the wrong definition of success and we use the wrong definition of humility and pride. Humility is not acting like it's not true when it is true. That's not humility. That's lying. Humility or pride is thinking more of yourself than you are. It's like the colonel. He was just promoted to be a colonel and he's in the army and he's a colonel now. So, you know, he's feeling, you know, he's pretty up on himself. And I'm a colonel now. He got a knock on his door in his new office. Somebody was knocking. He said, yes. It says, it's Private Johnson. May I come in, sir? He said, just a minute, Private. He picked up the phone, held the phone to his ear and spoke very loudly. Yes, Mr. President. I know, Mr. President. I understand, Mr. President. Yes, I'll be right there to see you, Mr. President. Okay, real soon, Mr. President. Thank you. Click. Mr. Johnson, now you may come in. Mr. Johnson, Private Johnson walks in, introduces himself. The colonel says, I'm sorry I had you wait there. I had to finish up my conversation with the president. What can I do for you, Private Johnson? Oh, he said, I just came to hook up your phone. See, that's thinking more of yourself than you ought to think. And so what people do is they wind up pretending. They wind up going through the motions. And that's why people want to hang out with folk who have a name so they can piggyback and say, oh, I know him. Be who you is, because if you is who you ain't, then you ain't who you is. Everybody remembers Charlie Chaplin. True story, Charlie Chaplin went to Monte Carlo and entered a Charlie Chaplin look-alike contest and got third place. The beautiful thing about full surrender is you get to be who you are. You get to be fully who you are. If God intended you to be somebody else, you would have been somebody else. He gave you your own thumbprint. And it cannot be duplicated by any of the almost 7 billion people in the world don't have your print. Because God intended you to be you. But we get so messed up by the world's definition of who we are, we can live our whole lives never knowing who we were or were supposed to be because we're being defined by everyone else. God wants to do a big give. He wants to give you you. But he can't give you you until you give him you. So if he can't have you, you can't have you. And so we've got a generation of people who don't know who they are because they are trying to see themselves with themselves.
1: 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There's plenty ahead in Tony's current message series. It's called Return on Investment, and it digs deep into what can happen when we invest in God, in ourselves, and other believers, even in our enemies. There are 6 lessons in this collection, including bonus material we won't have time to present on the air. 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
0: Did you know that God calls you a masterpiece? You know, if you're a Christian, he says in Ephesians 2:10, "For we are his workmanship, created in Christ Jesus for good works, which he hath created beforehand that we should walk in them." The Greek word for good works is the word masterpiece. Do you know that masterpieces are rare? Masterpieces are special. Masterpieces have great value, and masterpieces bear the name of the person who did it. So guess what? God calls you, as he created you and redeemed you, a masterpiece, which means you are rare, special, valuable, and you walking around with his name. So what that means is anybody else who views you less than a masterpiece doesn't know who you are. And what's worse is if you don't know who you are, because you were redeemed to be his poem in motion, his sonnet, his masterpiece. But if the world defines you or me because we've not given ourselves to God, we will never recognize how valuable we are. And we'll always walk around trying to look like a model, trying to be a star, letting the world tell us who we are, how we should look, what we should wear, where we should live, what we should drive, giving us false definitions of success. Why will God show you you? Stick with me now. Why does God want you to know you? And you can only know you if you fully belong to him. He tells you. He says in verse 4, "For just as we have many members in one body, and all the members do not have the same function, so we who are many are one body in Christ and individually members of one another." He says, I'm going to show you you so you can benefit somebody else. The reason God wants you to give you to him is so he can show you you. And the reason he wants to show you you, verse 3, is to hook you up to benefit somebody else. Okay, there's a connection here. He says you are members of one another. And he talks about a body, a physical body. God doesn't show you you so that it can only be about you. Folk come to church so I can get my blessing, so I can get God to do something for me, so that God will deliver me, so that God will give me my breakthrough. It's okay as long as you recognize you're not an only child. It can't only be about you. You are members of a body. That's why, watch this now, God has tied some of your spiritual growth to how you relate to others. Some of your spiritual growth is directly related to how you relate to God. Because God has tied some of what he's going to do with you based on how you relate to others. So if you're not properly relating to others, you cut off what he wants to do for you. And that's why you have to understand this is part of a bigger connection. The only disconnected part of a body that grows is in a horror film. Because things grow best and proper in relationship. First of all, giving all to God, but as a result of that, you are not on your own. You're members of one another. And that's why the principle, give and it will be given back to you. What you want God to do for you, he says, extend out to somebody else so that you know it's not only about you. This is not an only child situation. It's our Father who art in heaven, not my daddy who is in heaven only. And he says, nothing shows your humility more than when God uses your own security that he's going to give to you because you've given yourself fully to God to benefit somebody else. But when a Christian gets so stuck up that it's only about them, we have cut off God because he says you are members of one another. It's bigger than that. You know, the chief sin that God hates in the Bible is pride. Of all the sins you can commit, nothing can compare with thinking more of yourself than your creator has given you to think legitimately. Reminds me of the story of the two ducks and the frog. The two ducks and the frog, they had to cross the pond. The pond was getting dry. But the frog had a problem. He couldn't get across the pond. It was too big. He couldn't get across. The ducks had it easy. They could fly across. But they configured an idea. They got together. They came up with an idea about how to get the frog across the pond. The frog said, well, look, there's a stick over there. So duck one, if you grab one end of the stick, and duck two, you grab the other end of the stick, I grab it with my mouth. Both of you fly in sync, and you can carry me across the pond, and we can keep our fellowship as we cross the pond and get to the other side. The ducks thought that was a great idea. One duck took this end of the stick. The other duck took that end of the stick. The frog put his mouth in the middle, and they were taking him across the pond, flying him across. The farmer looked up, and he said, whoa, I've never seen anything like that in my life. That was a great idea of getting the frog across the pond. I wonder whose idea that was. The frog said, it was mine. That's what pride will do. Pride cometh before the fall. God does not want us to have a drunken view of ourselves. He wants us to have a connected view of ourselves, which is why he calls it a measure of faith. The measure of faith in, at the end of verse 3 means a biblical view that you can trust God with. He don't want you to just make up stuff. He wants you to have a divinely prescribed masterpiece view of yourself that is sound and that benefits others. Nothing will enhance your growth in God like giving yourself fully to God, verse 1 and 2, understanding who you really are, verse 3, and connecting it so it benefits others, verse 4 and 5. Now, he says, you are connecting in the way that God intended. And then it gets expressed finally in verse 6. Since we have gifts that differ according to the grace given us, each of us is to exercise them accordingly. He deals with giftedness. Giftedness. Giftedness is your divine capacity to serve God as you serve others. And everybody has one. Every person who is a serious Christian, every Christian, only when you're serious may you discover it, has a divine, that's the biblical word for gifting. See, when you give everything to God, God shows you who you are. When he shows you who you are, you can benefit others, and then he gives you the capacity for the benefit. Everybody in here has been given something by God. You may not know what it is yet, but you have been given this supernatural capacity to benefit the people of God and the program of God and the kingdom of God for the glory of God through your gifting. The Bible knows nothing about an unchurched Christian. That's a contradiction. But he doesn't want you in church so you say, I went to church this Sunday. He wants you there for your gifting. Not just to hear the sermon, but to share the benefits of what he's gifted you with. Then after each of the gifts he gives, there are a number of passages in the New Testament that give the gifts, but he gives this description. And each description can be summarized with this phrase, be good at it. He lists the different things and he says, if you have this, go for it. I hope whatever you do for a job, you are good at it. Or you're trying to become good at it. I hope you don't go to work and say, well, if it's sloppy, it's sloppy. That's just who I am. Because we will probably be praying for you for another job. Because the idea is to be good at it, to maximize your capacity. The problem is, we'll maximize things for men downtown and give God junk for the kingdom. We'll maximize things for money, but we won't maximize things for his glory. He says, give me all of you, then I'll show you who you are. After I've shown you who you are, you benefit others. The way you benefit others is through the gifting, the supernatural capacity, and I'm going to show you what it is once I get your full commitment, that you can use to benefit the program, the plan, and the people of God.
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5: Welcome to Seculo. It's Friday, folks, and we've made it. As the month of June starts to wrap down and we look forward to the celebration of America's 250th anniversary, just a week away from the festivities kicking off. But as we look ahead, we know that we've had a busy summer already. We've had so much happening, whether it be the Iran war, whether it be the kerfluffle over the reflecting pool that has had so many people outraged, who are also the fraud that the government is rooting out and actually doing something about for once. Or maybe it's about those that are sweeping the elections in New York that happen to be socialists. These are things that are happening, even though many of us are just trying to have a wonderful summer, just trying to enjoy the beautiful weather that here we have in the summer. But we don't take off. We have to keep watching and fighting and standing up for what we believe in. And I think it's an important time, as we even talked about earlier this week, that sometimes when you start to see things like the sweep of socialist candidates in New York, or you start to wonder, you know, is there going to be real justice for those that are defrauding American taxpayers? It is easy. And I see it in the comments. I see people that get disheartened with where we're at, that even, you know, these billions of dollars of frauds even capable of happening in this day and age, that the government wasn't doing more for it. But I always want to point people back to our founding documents. And it's the perfect time to be thinking about that as we approach the 250th birthday of the country. Read the Declaration of Independence this weekend. Read the Constitution this weekend. Read some of the other writings of the founding fathers and really what they believed in this country, in this American experiment, what greatness could come from it. And there's a reason it wasn't, we are creating a perfect union. They say to create a more perfect union. They understand that the refinement of the country, as we are flawed humans that make up this country, that it will always be a process of becoming a more perfect union. So I encourage you, you know, don't get disheartened. be positive about the future of America. I am. And it's sometimes hard when the only thing you listen to, which I know none of you would, but just me, as I read headlines and see what they're trying to say, making America this horrible place, when in reality it's not. It is the greatest country on earth, and we are so blessed by our Creator, not just with the rights that He has endowed us with that we learn about from our founding documents, but also that we are blessed to live in the greatest country on earth. But that doesn't mean that living in this country isn't without challenges. And you're going to hear commentary from throughout this week on a lot of these topics that I've just kind of referenced here off the top. A lot of times during the summer we do this. We take a deep dive back into some of the wonderful content we've had this week. So I encourage you to stay tuned, share this broadcast with your friends as we give an encore presentation of many of these segments that we thought were so powerful and impactful for you to see this week. We want to make sure you don't miss it. But it's also a time that as we understand there are battles ahead, there are fights ahead for the organization like the ACLJ, we will not stop fighting. Whether it be for students that are being targeted at their schools, whether it be supporting laws, filing briefs in different jurisdictions to try and uphold our Constitution or even laws that can help make a more perfect union. That is what we do here at the ACLJ. And when we file these briefs or when we support these families, we do it at no cost to the client. And that's a key differential for our organization, is that we will fight for these individuals when they may feel like they have no other place to turn. They can turn to the ACLJ and the ACLJ members and champions, because without you, none of this work is possible. Support our work at ACLJ.org.
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5: Welcome back to Seculo. We're talking about the individuals that were sentenced yesterday, 100 years for Benjamin Song, who was the ringleader, they said, of this Antifa cell. Here's what we have to say. This is a good day. This is a good day for justice. When you have individuals that were trying to carry out a terroristic attack, they had plotted this. They have all their encrypted messaging in the DOJ's press release on this. They had the evidence. They took them to trial. They got convictions and they got justice. They got prison terms. This is how the United States justice system should work, right? This is good. This should give everyone that is losing faith in the system a boost today that, hey, look, when people do bad things, they go to jail. There is accountability. That helps rebuild trust in our system. But here's also the problem is that you have a sitting congresswoman who spoke out on this, put a post on X that was very displeased, I'll say, with the sentences that were handed down more than 450 years among the eight or nine of them that received sentences yesterday. Here's what Rashida Tlaib had to say. These sentences are a travesty and totally unjustified. But that's the point. Americans hate the fascist Trump regime. So the only way they can try to cling to power is brute force. NSPM 7, that's National Security Presidential Memorandum 7, is a grave threat to all of us, and more expletive terrorism charges like these are coming. Let that sink in. The National Security Presidential Memorandum 7 is really talking about when the president designated Antifa as a domestic terrorist group. It's kind of a national security memorandum of how they are treating the group, obviously as domestic terrorist. And a lot of that had to do with how the sentences here were elevated because it was terrorism related. Now, I'm certain that Congresswoman Tlaib has never seen violence that was prosecuted from maybe a different perspective that should have been prosecuted. That was not domestic terrorism, right? She would have not said something like January 6th was domestic terrorism. Now, there are many different angles to take on that, but the danger of a sitting congresswoman calling out where they went with over 50 firearms, not something normally the left is super protective of. They planned this. On the body camera, this was introduced at trial, you can overhear the man who shot a police officer in the neck yelling to his compatriots, "Get to the rifles." This was a staged attack on a detention facility. They knew that it was planned out. It wasn't chaos. It wasn't, what do we do next? It was, we rush up and we cause chaos so they don't know what's happening. And then when they start to respond, we get to the rifles. That's an ambush. That you don't take 50 firearms and yell to your group, barking orders at them to get to the rifles, because you just want to scare them. Their entire intention here was violence and death against people they didn't know, but their fellow Americans. So when you see a congresswoman say things like, these sentences are a travesty and totally unjustified, but that's the point, that Americans hate the fascist Trump regime, so the only way they can cling to power is by brute force. No, the brute force here isn't sending Benjamin Song to prison for 100 years. And you know what? He gets due process. He gets to go through. He went through a 12-day trial. He was convicted by a jury of his peers and got this sentence handed down because that's how it works in our system. And then, you know what he also gets? The ability to file appeals after this, because that's how it works in our system. The brute force are those that disagree with a political policy, immigration policy, and they decide to organize themselves, acquire an arsenal, and attack law enforcement at a detention facility. And once they've gotten their attention, yell, "Get to the rifles." That's the brute force, not a 100-year prison sentence for a domestic terrorist. But this should give you hope in this era of uncertainty where our justice system has suffered many setbacks of the confidence of the American people. Whether it's been judges that have seemed to be making policy or legislating from the bench, where you've seen the nationwide injunction issue trying to stop every single thing the administration does. It has given the American people this sense of you can't do anything, but you can because our Constitution is strong. We're about to celebrate 250 years of the Declaration of Independence. And I do truly believe we can see another 250 years, but it's not by abandoning our principles. It's not by saying nothing will ever happen. It's by engaging. It's by getting back to the root of that. It's by maybe picking up the Constitution and the Declaration of Independence and reading it. Just so it's fresh on your mind as we get to this 250. Because that is how we survive another 250 years. But the onslaught's coming. Last night told us this. If you watched any of the results that came out of New York from their primary. Because at the same time you have someone like Rashida Tlaib calling out and lamenting over these prison sentences for domestic terrorists, a sitting congresswoman lamenting these prison sentences. You see a wave of democratic socialists, as they call themselves, winning primaries against incumbent Democrats in New York. Three individuals supported by the mayor there, socialist Zoran Mandami. This is a moment of reflection for everyone, and it shouldn't scare you. It shouldn't terrify you because we are strong. We have a strong foundation, but we have to cling to that. We have to cling to these founding principles because now we're seeing it's not just a mayor of a city in the United States, a very important one, but now it's potentially three more socialists in the House of Representatives. And it wasn't just that. You saw state representative races as well. The Democrat Socialists of America in New York City celebrated last night as one of their candidates won for New York State Senate District 12. And this was their post. Palestine was on the ballot, and now a Palestinian-American Democratic Socialist is going to Albany. This is exactly who New Yorkers need fighting for them in the state Senate because socialists get it done. I feel like they're setting themselves up for a parody there of socialists get it done and just going through all the atrocities that have happened over the course of the world history at the hands of communists and socialists. And then with the tag socialists get it done. That's what they're setting themselves up for. But people forget where we've come from and people forget what we're rooted in. And now's the time to read it. Now's the time to get back to those basics. That's why the term conservative, it has been seen as like a stuffy term, but it is about conserving what makes America great. And that is our foundational principles. It's not a living document. It is the foundation of which we build upon. So I think that this is a very good time to remember that as we see, yes, our justice system does work. This is a good moment, but it's also a warning moment because of what we see happening in New York and around the world, not just in our country, where people that decide to be disengaged, and it's like, these may be my principles, but no one else believes them anymore. So I'm just going to walk away from the process. I'm just going to think our justice system doesn't work anymore. I'm just going to think, New York's a lost cause. No, it's not. This is America. So don't become one of these conservative nihilists that you see everywhere on social media and YouTube and trying to bog you down. Get excited about our country again. Be like those Europeans that you see on social media that are experiencing real America, not New York, LA, Miami, Disney America. They are experiencing real America and they love it. They're excited about it. That's what we stand for. That's what we fight for. That's why we have this foundational root in America that is so great. And we can't let it go away. As Benjamin Franklin said, a republic if we can keep it. And we can, but not if we disengage from the process. Folks, we'll be right back. We're going to be talking about a case that the ACLJ is now fighting right now. It's something I've been talking about a lot this week because the deadline is tomorrow for this school. And we will talk with Christy when we come back. Welcome to the all-new ACLJ app. Expert analysis and insight big tech can't censor. 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
5: Welcome back to Seculo. Will Haynes here. I'm joined now by Christy Compagnone, who is in our D.C. office and joining us from our studio there, one of our senior attorneys. And I thought it was important to bring her on today because we've been talking a little bit about this all week. You heard me and Jordan talk about it on Monday. Yesterday, I brought it up a little bit as well. But it's wonderful to have Christy on with this because she's actually been representing this family and this little girl since the first instance when she was in second grade. So it's wonderful that our attorneys not only get to defend these families and stand up for these families once, but also develop a relationship with them and trust, build that trust bond with these families of like, listen, the ACLJ's got your back. And Christy, this is that remarkable story where three times now this is becoming a harassing pattern by this school district and different schools at this point because of elementary and middle, but where this little girl is being silenced and forced to violate her faith at school, something that the ACLJ has fought since our founding against school districts and schools that try to tell children your rights under the First Amendment, they go away as soon as you walk on public school property. Tell us a little bit about this family and just what you've gotten to know about them over the years as you've represented them through these multiple accounts of really harassment at this point.
9: Yes, our client is just the sweetest 12-year-old that I have ever experienced. She knows exactly what her beliefs are. She believes in Jesus, and she is going to continue to share his good word with everyone that will listen, and she stands up for what is right. So this went back all the way to when she was in elementary school and was searched at the door of her elementary school coming in, where the principal would remove her Christian tracts out of her backpack and confiscate them. So he stepped in back then with a demand letter because that was so outrageous. And the school district affirmed that that will never happen again. We don't need to worry about it. Well, sure enough, this year, now that she's in the middle school of the same school district as a sixth grader, she was told, she was pulled out of a classroom and told by the vice principal that she has to, again, stop talking about her religion and stop handing out Christian tracts because people were uncomfortable with it. And so she knew better, and she said, I need to call the ACLJ. I need to speak to Christy. And so we helped her through back in March, and we told the school district, this is outrageous. This is against all of her constitutional rights. She is absolutely allowed to share her faith as long as it's not disturbing the classroom. And again, we got a response that says, you're right. We're so sorry. This will not happen again. But here's the thing. It's gotten worse, and it's clear that they have some kind of animus against her because of her Christian beliefs, because there was now an assembly, one that her parents have opted her out of in the past. And so as soon as she was sitting in there and started to hear the content, knowing it was against her religious beliefs and she should not be listening to it, she told her teacher, like she always does, I should not be here. I don't feel comfortable. I want to leave. They pulled her out, and that teacher told the rest of the teachers, oh, she has to go to the bathroom. An interesting lie to try to get her out of the situation. But unfortunately, the bathrooms were closed. So she was standing in the hallway when another teacher approached her, said, what's wrong? And she explained again, I don't feel comfortable being in there. This is against what my parents have taught me, and I don't want to go back in. And that teacher said, well, you have no other choice. You have to go back in. So our sweet client was shuffled back into her class, and she sat there for 30 minutes sobbing, avoiding her eyes, trying to not listen with her ears, along with her best friend, because she was forced to sit through this 30-minute assembly that was against her religious beliefs. And so, I mean, they didn't ever call her parents. They didn't send anything home with her that day. And so the first her parents heard of it was when she got in the car and said, we have to call the ACLJ. So we talked with her that very night.
5: I think it's important to reiterate, and I'll get right back to you, Christy, but when you talk about a 12-year-old girl, that now this is the third time this has happened to her from her school, one, the courage that she has to not just abandon what she knows is right when the heavy arm of the school is pushing her, trying in every way to get her to abandon that. That, I mean, that's the goal. That's the end game. But I also think it's interesting you bring up that she wasn't allowed to talk to friends. She wasn't allowed to socialize and talk about her beliefs because it made others feel uncomfortable. But then when she told them, I feel uncomfortable, you have no choice. This is the school. You have to do this. You aren't allowed to feel uncomfortable. And also the irony of knowing that where all of this ideology comes from, hearing a teacher say you have no choice, that irony is not lost on me. But Christy, we've sent a letter, as a lot of times it's difficult as a parent when you're trying to make this choice. You want the smoothest path, the path of least resistance for your child who's in middle school. And so you want just the school to do the right thing, but the school is on notice. If they don't respond appropriately to this letter, they're going to be facing the ACLJ in federal court.
9: Arguably one of our biggest cases, because we're going to bring back all of these circumstances going back to the past and building this argument that this isn't about the assembly. The school has taken a religious animus against our client for her beliefs, and they are targeting her and discriminating against her time and time and again. And so I think, yes, this demand letter, she's only 12. The parents are trying to protect her the best they can, but they are guns blazing for if the school doesn't relent, we're going hard with a complaint next week. First thing next week, we're going to explain not just the First Amendment element of this, but they are literally breaching Supreme Court precedent from just a year ago with Mahmoud. This is clear cut precedent that they are violating right now.
5: Well, and once again, we will be bringing you the updates on this. And we are so grateful here for attorneys like Christy and the entire team that fight so diligently for these clients. But it's not just the amazing team of attorneys we have here at the ACLJ, on the amazing broadcast team that we have here at the ACLJ to come to you every day and talk about this. It's because of you, ACLJ supporters and champions, that we're able to do this. I mean, just imagine having to fight, hire an attorney three times for your daughter from second grade to sixth grade. The cost of that to try to fight for your rights would be staggering. And they don't have to pay a penny. The ACLJ provides this service with the best attorneys in the country for $0 to that family. they can get back to, I mean, it's a stressful time as it is. Your daughter is being targeted by a school. But they don't have to worry about that financial burden to fight it because of you. Because you join the ACLJ and you stand not just with us here. We're the unimportant ones in this. You stand with that little girl. You stand with her who has the courage to not give up on the things her parents have taught her. The solid roots and foundation they've given her. When she's just talking to friends about Jesus and they're being told, you can't say that here. She knows better. She's been taught better. And she will fight it. I can't think of many people that could have that kind of courage after repeated harassment by authority figures. It's remarkable. But we can't do this great work without you. So know that when you give to the ACLJ, when you give one time or monthly as an ACLJ champion, that's what your money does. It stands with that girl. It tells her her courage is not for nothing. That there are thousands and thousands and thousands of Americans that see her and are standing with her and aren't going to let people just destroy her rights. That is the future of America right there. That courage. And you can stand with her today at ACLJ.org. Donate.
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2: If God says, when you place your trust in Him, you're saved through your faith in Christ, Satan comes along and says, no, you're not. God says, yes, you are. When you start doubting your salvation, whom did you choose to believe? Satan. What does the Bible say about Satan? He's the father of lies. He's the accuser of the brethren. Now, I either am going to believe what God says, or I'm going to believe what the devil says.
3: The Bible says that salvation is a free gift from God. Have you ever wondered if maybe it has some hidden exceptions or add-ons? Stay with us for In Touch, the teaching ministry of Dr. Charles Stanley, to hear a firm biblical affirmation that eternal life is truly a free gift to all who believe. Let's listen in to Dr. Stanley's message.
2: Now, what I'd like to do to begin with is to distinguish between the very idea of eternal security and assurance, because what I want to talk about primarily is the fact that you and I can have assurance that we have the gift of eternal life. Because many people have the gift of eternal life, but are not assured of it. And they'll go through all of their life sort of partially tormented oftentimes with the idea, well, suppose I really don't have it. Suppose I have made this decision, but I really and truly do not have eternal life. So let's talk about what eternal security is for a moment. Eternal security is that work of God by which He guarantees the gift of eternal life once received is forever and can never be lost. It is God's guarantee that the gift of eternal life once received is forever and cannot be lost. That's what eternal security is. Now, assurance is a confident realization that you possess eternal life. It is an intellectual and a spiritual recognition and confidence that you possess this life that lasts forever. So with that in mind, let's talk about why people doubt the idea that they really and truly have eternal life when, if you ask them, now, what did you do to receive Jesus Christ as your personal Savior? Here's what they'll tell you. Oftentimes they will give you the very exact truth that you and I know. They have acknowledged that Jesus Christ is the Son of God. They've acknowledged their sinfulness and that their sin has separated them from God. They've acknowledged that if they confess their sins, that Jesus will forgive them. They acknowledge that His death at the cross paid their sin debt in full. They acknowledge the fact that if they ask Jesus Christ to save them, He will do it. Go through all of that. Are you sure of your salvation? Well, they hesitate and hem-haw around. I'm just not absolutely sure. So there's some very specific reasons. Now listen carefully. More than likely, if you doubt that you have the gift of eternal life, you doubt that you've been saved, you doubt that you're eternally secured by God, more than likely you're going to find a reason in one of these that I'm going to mention. So let's begin with the first one, and that's this. One of the reasons that people doubt their assurance, they have no assurance, they doubt their eternal security, they doubt their eternal life, is because they don't have it. That's the reason they doubt it, because they've never been saved. They had some good feelings, they made some decisions, they decided to change the way they were going to live, they walked down a church aisle and said, I want to be baptized, I want to join this church, I want to be better, I want to do good, I want this, and I want that, and I want the other, and you know what? Never trusted Jesus Christ as their personal Savior. Never looked to the cross for the forgiveness of their sins. And so one of the primary reasons people have no assurance of salvation is because they've never trusted Jesus Christ personally, deliberately, willfully, at a moment in time with their soul, with their spirit, with their whole eternal destiny. That's the primary reason. Well, another one of those reasons that people doubt their salvation, doubt what God has done in their life, and I think probably a reason that most people will usually deny, and sometimes

0: is simply this. It's just a satanic attack. Now, let me ask you a question. If God says, when you place your trust in Him, you're saved through your faith in Christ, Satan comes along and says, no, you're not. God says, yes, you are. When you start doubting your salvation, whom did you choose to believe? Satan. What does the Bible say about Satan? He's the father of lies. He's the accuser of the brethren. Now, I either am going to believe what God says, or I'm going to believe what the devil says. You see, it is cut and dried. It is black and white. It is very clear. It's not a matter of being dogmatic. It's a matter of facing the truth. And if I face the truth, I've got to believe what God says. I've got to believe what the devil says. So it may be that Satan's just harassing you. And you remember what he said to Eve? He said, now, wait a minute. Did God really, is that really what he said? Well, one of the primary reasons people doubt their eternal life is because they can't pinpoint the exact time. Now, there are people who say, well, I know I got saved back down somewhere, but you know what? I'm not sure exactly when it happened. So I don't know whether I'm saved or not. Well, let's talk about it. What did you do? Well, you know, I can't exactly remember that. Well, tell me about your attitude now. I mean, you know, want to live godly before Him, trusting Jesus Christ. I mean, to listen to their testimony be as good as any of ours. But they can't tell you the exact time. And so what happens? They begin to doubt that they were saved. Now, listen, the Bible doesn't say, believe on the Lord Jesus Christ and don't ever forget when it happened and thou shalt be saved. It doesn't say that. Because I can name a few very, very, very prominent Christians in this country that none of us have doubt their salvation who tell you, I can't remember when. Now, somebody says, well, here's the prayer you pray, and you say, well, Lord, I do want to ask you to forgive me of my sins, and I'm trusting you as my personal Savior. In a split second somewhere in that, you become a child of God. Well, you know, I can remember the event, but I can't remember the day. I think it was in the summer. I know how old I was. But if somebody says, now, tell me exact when, I couldn't tell them that. But I can tell you for sure I know I'm saved. And there are multitudes of people out there who can't tell you the exact time. So when somebody says, well, you know, I'm not sure I can because I just can't remember. Now, you will also hear people say, if you can't remember the event and you can't remember the time, more than likely you've never been saved. Get down here on your knees. Well, you know what? You can't justify that. You can't prove that. There's nothing in the Bible that says that's true. Here's one of the most prominent reasons right here. Listen to this. Person says, sometimes I'll read the scripture to them and say, now, is that what you've done? You mean to tell me that you read the scripture, you asked Jesus Christ to forgive you of your sins, you told Him personally, deliberately, willfully, in that moment in time, you were trusting Him as your personal Savior? Yes, I did. And you're not sure? No, I'm not sure. After I read that to a person, then I give it and let them read it. If thou shalt confess with thy mouth the Lord Jesus, believe in your heart, God raised Him from the dead, thou shalt be saved. That true? Yes. Have you done that? Yes. Are you sure? Not sure. Well, after I give it to them about three times, and I have had some people read it 10 times. Now, read that to me again. Believe on the Lord Jesus Christ, and thou shalt be saved. You believe? Yes, I do. You understand what believe means to believe? Yes, I do. You're not saved? Well, I'm not sure. Then I know what's wrong. Then I know there's something going on in their life which they either have not dealt with, refuse to deal with, which undercuts their assurance, which we said a few moments ago, the very beginning about sin. And so it comes up, and finally, well, I never have been baptized. That's it. Well, what's that got to do with my assurance? It's got everything to do. Here's the reason. He says, as you go make disciples of all nations, baptizing them in the name of the Lord Jesus Christ, in the name of the Son of God. Baptizing them in the name of the Father and the Son and the Holy Spirit, teaching them to observe all these things that I've commanded you, and Lord, I'll be with you all the way. My friend, let me tell you something. You can reason all you want to, but if you refuse to be baptized once you're saved, you are deliberately, willfully living in disobedience to the will of God. You are not in the will of God. You're not living in the will of God for the simple reason that you have refused to do what God said do. Well, I'm already saved. I don't need to be baptized. You may already be saved, but you know what? You need to check your attitude. Because if you refuse to do what God says do, well, that water bothers me. Well, you know what? You'll get over it. It doesn't take very long. You know, dip you down, bring you right back up. That's not the excuse. There's something wrong. If you're unwilling to be baptized, either you're unsaved or you're living in rebellion. If baptism was good enough for Jesus, and the command of Jesus, give me one biblical reason for not being baptized. And if your feeling is argumentative, and if your attitude is rebellion, then you need to ask yourself the question, have I ever been saved? Why would I resist something so simple but so profound and so meaningful in the eyes of Almighty God? Why would I resist that if something in my life was not absolutely, totally out of order with the plan of God? Another reason that people doubt their eternal gift of salvation is this. They say, you know what, I think maybe I may have committed unpardonable sin. I just have a feeling I have. Well, what did you do to commit that? Well, you know, I'm not sure, but way back young in my life, I feel like I have sinned so much in my life that I must have committed the unpardonable sin. Well, what do you think that is? Well, they give you all kind of reasons of what they think. Let me tell you something. You listen carefully. You cannot commit the unpardonable sin in this day and time. Listen to what the Bible says. If we confess our sins, all accept the unpardonable. No, that's not what he says. If we confess our sins, listen, God is faithful and he is right in forgiving, cleansing us, the Bible says, forgiving us our sins. Why? Because that's what Jesus went to the cross for. Now listen, if you die without Christ, there is no forgiveness on the other side. But as long as you have breath in this body of yours and you can ask God to forgive you of your sins, you can be forgiven no matter what. The Word of God says, if you confess your sins, he's faithful and just to forgive you. The Word of God says, he that cometh to me, I will in no wise cast him out. So when you say, well, I'm just afraid I've committed unpardonable sin. No, you haven't. You die without Christ, there's no pardon on the other side. And so when I think about all these reasons that people give for doubting our Lord, doubting his security, somewhere along the way, more than likely you've heard yours. Now, here's what I want to think about. So, all right. I've heard all that, but now what's the real basis now of my assurance? There are four bases for our absolute, unwavering assurance that we are eternally secure in him, that we have the gift of eternal life once we trust Christ as our Savior. And the first, listen, the first basis of it is this, the powerful, unchanging promises of Almighty God. I want you to turn, if you will, let's start with John 3:16. I'm going to take you through a few verses here. The powerful, awesome, unchangeable promises of God. And here's one of them. Number one, John 3:16. For God so loved the world that he gave his only begotten Son, that whosoever believes in him should not perish but have everlasting life. Promise number one. Chapter number five. And listen to this verse. Verse 24. Truly, truly, I say to you, he who hears my word, this is the Son of God, he who hears my word and believes him, God who sent me, has presently eternal life, does not come into condemnation or judgment, but has already passed out of eternal death into eternal life. Now listen to that. He says, if we believe, if we hear it and we believe it, we have already passed out of eternal death into eternal life. Look, you will, in verse chapter 10. This is the last one. Chapter 10. Look at this. Verse 27. These are all the promises of God, all in just one book of the Bible. Verse 27. My sheep hear my voice. I know them and they follow me. I give unto them. Listen to this. I give unto them eternal life. They shall never perish. No one shall snatch them out of my hand. Period. My Father who gave them to me is greater than all. No one's able to snatch them out of my Father's hand. I am the Father one. Now look at that verse. Look if you will in verse 28. I give unto them eternal life. They shall never perish. No one shall snatch them out of my hand. Who can take you out of God's hand? Nobody. Somebody says, well, I can just get out on my own. No, you can't. No, you can't. You say, well, he said somebody else snatched you out. Well, listen, nobody can take you out of God's hand. He says, no one is able to snatch them out of the Father's hand, and I am the Father one. You know what he says? You can't lose it. So rest in it. So basis number one, the awesome, irrevocable, unchangeable promises of God. That is the first basis of it. The second basis is this, the unconditional love of God for us. Look, if you will, in the 8th chapter of Romans and listen to this awesome passage that we know. He says in verse 33, who shall bring a charge against God's elect? God is the one who justifies. He says, for example, who can charge any one of us with anything that would cause God to cast us out? No one. Then he says, who is the one who condemns? Christ Jesus is he who died. Yes, rather, who was raised and who's at the right hand of God to make intercession for us. Then he asks this question, who shall separate us from the love of Christ? Shall tribulation or distress or persecution or famine or nakedness or peril or sword? You may go through all those things, have all kinds of doubts and tribulations and trials. Will that separate you from God? Mm-mm. Just as it is written, for thy sake we are all being put to death all day long. We were considered as sheep to be slaughtered. But in all these things, all this turmoil, tribulation, heartache, we overwhelmingly conquer through Christ who loved us. For I am convinced, persuaded, that neither death, nor life, nor angels, nor principalities, nor things present, things to come, nor powers, nor heights, nor depths, nor any other created thing shall be able to separate us from the love of God which is in Christ Jesus the Lord. You know what? He said, what can separate us? Who can separate us? Who can charge anything up to God's elect? Nobody. What can separate us from the love of God? Nothing can separate us from the love of God. Then listen, if nothing can separate you from the love of God, nobody can charge you legitimately in the eyes of God, then tell me what in the world could cause you to be unsure of a salvation purchased by God through His Son, Jesus Christ, given to you as a gift, and absolutely promised that it lasts forever. Give me a legitimate biblical reason for doubting your security. Right. There is no legitimate reason. Basis number three is the finished work of Jesus on the cross. Read you just a couple of verses. Look, if you will, in Hebrews. Finished work of Jesus on the cross. Well, this is the ultimate basis of it. Look at this. Here's what he says. Let's look, first of all, in the 11th verse. Jesus is called the high priest, the one who goes in before the Father to make an atonement for us. But when Christ appeared as a high priest of the good things to come, he entered through the greater and more perfect tabernacle, not made with hands, that is to say, not of this creation, not through the blood of goats and calves and all of that, but he entered the holy place once for all, having obtained eternal redemption. Now, not only has he obtained it, but listen to what he says. Verse 25 of chapter 7. Hence also, he is able to save for how long? What's that next word? He's able to save for how long? Forever, those who draw near to God through him, since he always lives to make intercession for us. The finished work of Jesus on the cross, that's what gives me absolute assurance. And then one last thing, one last basis, turn to Romans chapter 8 again, and that is the witness of the Holy Spirit to our heart. Listen to what he says in verse 16, chapter 8. The Spirit himself bears witness with our spirit that we're the children of God. Now listen, how many times have you asked somebody when they got saved, say, well, how do you feel? I feel fantastic. Or somebody will say, well, I don't have a lot of feelings, but I just know I am. Oh, how do they know they are? Witness of the Holy Spirit. You see, you're sitting here listening, and I will say something, and you just feel something in your heart. That's the Spirit of God witnessing to your spirit. You're hearing the truth. So I have four awesome bases for believing that my salvation is secure forever, that I have the gift of eternal life. Number one, the awesome, irrevocable, faithful promises of God, the unconditional love of God, the finished work of God through His Son, Jesus Christ, on the cross. And then the witness of the Holy Spirit within me that I'm a child of the living God. Now, here's the big question. All right. How do I make sure? I believe all this. How do I make sure? You acknowledge that you do believe that Jesus Christ is the eternal Son of God, as the Bible says He is, and that He went to the cross for your sins. You acknowledge that you have sinned against Him and that your sins have separated you from God. You confess your sinfulness to Him, asking Him to forgive you of your sin. You accept His forgiveness on the basis that He promised to forgive you, and that's all you need. And then you simply say to him, Lord Jesus, I do receive you as my personal Savior and the Lord of my life. And you know what? Somewhere in the moments of prayer, in a split second somewhere, you're saved.
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1: 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Satan cannot steal anyone's salvation, but that doesn't stop him from harassing believers. Here's A Moment with Charles Stanley.
7: Well, his goal is to draw us away from God, to draw us to himself. His goal is to create doubt. He uses all kinds of deception. Deception is his major method. Deceives us, and he can't make us believe things, but he's the impetus of us believing things that are not true. And so, divisiveness, for example, in a church, how does Satan want to destroy a church? Get people fussing at each other, fighting each other, divisiveness, deception. All of these things are just his very subtle ways of dragging us away from God. And if he can just get us to drift, to question, and because if you'll notice how he dealt with Eve, he said, now, did God really say that? He didn't say he didn't. He didn't say he did. He just put the question to her, did he really say that? And so that's all around us, that very subtle, cunning, but very effective. And he hasn't changed his methods because they've been working since the Garden of Eden. Why do we want to change them? And so he's real. Somebody says, well, how can Satan affect me and somebody else at the same time? Well, he has loads of demons, according to the scripture. There's demons there. And you can't look around and say, well, there's a demon behind that bush and one over here. It's none of that. It's the spirit. It is the spirit that pervades all of life. And it's been going on since the garden, and it's going on today, and it'll go on until Jesus comes.
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5: Today's program has been pre-recorded, so our phone lines are not open. Well, hey there, folks. Thank you for tuning in to another exciting edition of Equipped with Chris Brooks. So glad you chose to listen in. We're going to make sure we redeem the time. Why don't you strap on your seatbelt? We're going to navigate through the contours of culture, as always, the lens of the biblical worldview on. But before we do that, let me remind you, this is the day that the Lord has made. He's given it as a gift so that you and I might rejoice and be glad in it. So let's do just that. Let's follow the words of the Apostle Paul. Let's rejoice in the Lord always. And again, I say rejoice. Be encouraged, my friends, because the King is coming. And because he's coming, we can rejoice and we can have hope. Hope for the future should be something that distinguishes the Christian. We've never been given the permission by Scripture to be succumbed over by despair or fear, cynicism or vitriol. Those are the characteristics of those who have no hope. But even in mourning, even in death, the Apostle Paul teaches us in 1 Thessalonians 4:13 that we shouldn't mourn like those who have no hope. So no matter what you're facing, whether it's the loss of a loved one or the loss of a job or the loss of influence in culture, just know this, because Christ not only suffered with us, he can sympathize with us. And because we join in with him in his sufferings, we will also join in with his reigning. And because of that, we can walk through this world not seeking to dominate or to steal power. We're not after power grabs, but we're after our opportunity to love our neighbors, to demonstrate to them the compassion of the gospel, and to show them that Christ is alive, and he's alive and well in and through us. And so I rejoice in that. And every day you tune in to Equip, just know that our passion here is to equip you to more effectively live, share, and defend your faith. And I can't think of a greater topic than today's topic to help you to become more effective in living, sharing, and defending your faith. Today, we're going to talk to you about how to have a conversation. Now, you may think that with all the social media, emailing, texting, FaceTiming, Snapchatting that's going on, that there's a lot of high-quality, spiritually redemptive conversations happening. Well, the truth is that although we have easier access to communication, there is less happening than ever before, at least less intentional, powerful, and fruitful, redemptive conversations that can actually transform lives the way that Christ has called us to. As one person has noted, one cultural anthropologist has noted, we are simply trading monologues and conclusions instead of having dialogues and conversations. So how do we change that? How do we go from talking at one another to talking with one another? And how do we redeem a biblical theology of the power and influence of words? I'm so glad you asked that. You're not the only one thinking about that. So is our guest today. His name is Ken Weitzma. Ken has co-authored a book called Redeeming How We Talk, subtitled Discover How Communication Fuels Our Growth, Shapes Our Relationships, and Changes Our Lives. Who is Ken? He is an innovator and social entrepreneur. He's respected for his insights and collaborative spirit. He's the president of Kilms College, where he teaches courses in philosophy and justice. He's also the founder of the Justice Conference, which was a conference he helped to start that just absolutely exploded. And I think because of its timeliness and because of what happens during the days of that conference to really connect organizations and individuals on a wide range of issues. Ken is a consultant and creative advisor to nonprofits and a sought-after speaker on the church, culture, and justice. He's a church planner and lead pastor at Antioch Church. Ken lives in Oregon with his wife and their four daughters. And he's my guest today. Hey, Ken, how are you, sir?
2: Man, I'm doing good. Thanks, Chris.
5: How are the good folks at Antioch, and how's the family doing, man?
2: Family's doing great. We're actually at the back end of a transition to a new church in Portland, Oregon. So with my four daughters, my wife, trying to just help them navigate that move as it's a big transition. All our girls are hitting the teenage years.
5: Oh, man. Well, you pray for me. I pray for you. I got a teen at home, and so I'm living that life. And every day I gingerly walk to her door in the morning and knock, not knowing who's going to be on the other side of that door, whether friend or foe. And God, by his grace, has allowed me to survive so far. So I get it, man. Well, we'll be praying for you through transition. We know that, and this isn't just cliche, this is real. The first shepherding responsibility you have is your wife and family, your daughters. And so we'll be praying for you on that front. Let's talk a little about the work that you're doing, and in particular about this recent book. Where did the vision for the book come from, and how does it tie into your previous work?
2: Yeah, for a long time, really what's been at the center of the church and just pastoral ministry is trying to speak to a mission of the reconciliation of all things, right? God is making all things new, and we are invited into that as people that are agents of reconciliation. We have this ministry of reconciliation. In other words, we're putting things back as they ought to be, which is really biblical justice. And so trying to articulate a theology of justice has been a big part of the last decade or more for me. But in all of that, traveling around, interacting, and then just all the changes culturally happening, began to realize that putting things back is a relational thing. It's putting relationships back. The world is fundamentally a relational place. And all of those relationships trade on the currency of speech and communication or words. And we don't really talk about that. We don't talk about the conversation, the speech, the words that help either connect us or push us apart. And then just realizing in today's age of mass communication, this is essential and something the church needs to be able to recover, the understanding or a theology of our words and speech.
5: Yeah, you said understanding and theology, and I'm going to push into that theology comment in just a moment. But, you know, it seems to me, Ken, that we all talk a lot. I know I do as a radio host, a pastor. I talk a whole lot. Most of the people that I know are on some form of social media, sharing opinions and thoughts each and every day. But it seems like we put a lot less thought into the words that we use and how we use them. Is that one of your primary concerns? That seems to be one of the issues you're addressing head on, along with AJ, your co-author in the book.
2: Yeah, I definitely think that we can look at words and see that they have different forms. Like you talked about, there's conclusions or opinions, and then there's conversation. And so if you look at social media, just given the length, we're all trading opinions or conclusions. And when we do that, we think we're having a conversation, but we're actually not talking about how we arrived at those conclusions, the assumptions we're making, the experience we have that would have shaped us to believe those things. And that way I can't look at your reasoning and press into it and potentially learn from it or challenge you on it, and vice versa. You can't look at how I've arrived at my conclusions, learn from it, interact with it, or even challenge me that I might have some bad thinking and be drawing some wrong conclusions. And so we're all kind of trading these prophetic edge words without really the deep stuff underneath to arrive at what I would say is mature or final words. And so, you know, social media is just one area, but I think in life in general, are we slowing down in developing the skills of being able to listen and understanding the value of the process of conversation?
5: Yeah, you mentioned slowing down. How much does that have to do with effective communication? Because it seems to me that one of the pressures that we all live up under, and again, in particular, those of us who are public figures, is speed. It's that sometimes we feel that we have to respond almost in lightning speed to every political announcement, every global event, every sporting event. When actors behave badly or celebrities do something that should capture social attention or does capture social attention, seems like everybody feels like they have to move fast. And you're recommending a kind of countercultural approach.
2: Yeah, I've begun to see that social media, like politics for me, is if God calls you to it, you do it, and you do it the best you can. If he doesn't call you to it, you have to be really careful that it doesn't distract you from what he is calling you to.
5: Yes.
2: And so the tyranny of the urgent with regard to keeping up with social media, not everybody can do that or do that well or should do that. And so I think it's really that prior question of understanding where we're supposed to invest our time and then being filled up so that in those moments when it is moving fast, that the right stuff comes out. I look at Jesus' ministry. Jesus was tired. How do you sleep in the middle of a storm in a boat when waves are crashing over and getting you wet? Jesus was tired at the end of the days. But he still went and found the mountaintop and listened to God about God kind of resetting him and getting his mind in tune with the kingdom and what his calling or his purpose was. And so when he came off the mountain, he was saying the right things and making the right decisions. And so I think we're in a season where sleeplessness shouldn't be attached to stress, but prayer. If I'm rolling around in my bed, I don't tell people at 8 o'clock in the morning that I couldn't sleep because of stress. I tell them I was praying. And so hopefully, you know, we can find ourselves centered as best we can, that the right kinds of things would come out of us. It's the state of our heart that predetermines kind of the nature of our words.
5: Yeah, I love that statement. I really do. The state of our hearts determines the kind of state of our words, and that connection is really, really powerful. I think it should be noted, Ken, that your book, and I want to ask for your forgiveness, man. I've dog-eared this thing and marked it up in many ways, just feasting off of it because it's been such a blessing to me. But one of the things I love about your book are the quotes throughout. You quote some pretty powerful people, and you say some quotable things yourself. But one quote that's in here, and I love you to unpack it just really quickly. The Christian intellectual Oz Guinness once wrote, "The outcome of instant total information is inflation. When more and more of anything is available, less and less is valuable." Man, is that powerful. Just unpack that as you understand it.
2: Yeah, I mean, inflation, we usually think about it with currency, right? If the government just printed and printed and printed money, or what happened in Zimbabwe 10 years ago, that kind of thing, you have all this money, but it's not valuable, right? You can have $1 million note and not be able to get a loaf of bread. And so I think that when you look on the internet now, I used to blog, and blogging was an amazing thing that we could go and share our journal thoughts with the world, you know, kind of at the push of a button. But when it just exploded so much with social media, with all access for everyone, and when the speeds of internet, when the storage of different companies means that you can put anything and everything online all the time, we can't keep up with that. And so I think you've got this inflation of information, and it makes you feel this anxiety that we carry through life that somehow I'm supposed to be keeping up, or that I'm missing something if I'm not trying to, that there's some piece of information out there that would have changed my life, given me the answer for my diet, you know, given me the answer for my church, given me the answer. And we're always chasing some piece of information that's this kind of fool's gold out there. rather than slowing down and saying, what does a healthy rhythm look like? And in the relationships that I've got right in front of me, am I actually doing a good job in accomplishing what I need to there? And so it is this kind of anxiety that I think is being created with inflation. And we're just, I think, in the church learning how to name that. I mean, it's a new phenomenon.
5: Yeah, it is. And discipleship around technology and the use thereof is going to be one of the greatest challenges and opportunities that pastors have before us. And I'll say one more thing before we go to break. And that is, it seems to me that one of the powerful messages of your work is that maybe we've talked too much to the world and talked too little to the person or persons right in front of us. And we need to get back to that and recognize that heaven is watching as well. Folks, we have to take a short break. Ken says in his book, there was nothing, then there were words, then there was everything. We're going to talk about that, the power of words. What is a biblical theology of words? Ken is going to help us to kind of shape that from Scripture. We'll also look at three types of speech in Scripture. We'll talk a little bit about what happens in Scripture when God talks. What can we learn from that? When man talks and when the devil talks, because all three do speak. And I think it's time for us to step back and ask ourselves, what can we learn about words and about conversation from the Bible? Redeeming how we talk is what we're going to discuss on the other side of this break. Don't change that dial. So much more to come. Next up on Equip with Chris Brooks. 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
8: Regeneration, redemption, justification, salvation. So what we have here is a description of people who have tasted the gospel and who have tasted the power of the gospel. And in the case of those in that era, they had tasted the very words of Jesus himself, and they had tasted the power of Jesus through his visible miracles. If, having had those experiences, hearing the truth, seeing Jesus in all his glory and power, and then turning your back and walking away, it is impossible for such a person to be renewed to repentance, because you've had the full revelation, and if you reject when the revelation is complete, there can be no further revelation.
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5: Chris Brooks here, reminding you that today's program is pre-recorded and we won't be taking your calls. Welcome back to Equip with Chris Brooks. Ken Weitzman is my guest today. Redeeming How We Talk. Folks, you're going to want to get your hands on a copy of this book, because if you talk as much as I do, or more or less, but you want your words to have meaning, significance, power, be redemptive, help to connect people to the truths of an eternal God in a way that brings them to salvation and surrendering their hearts to the Lordship of Jesus Christ, then you're going to want to think deeply, not only about the words you use, but how you use them. Ken does a great job in his book, Redeeming How We Talk, and bringing that out. 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And if the Lord does speak to your heart, you can support us there as well. We do need your prayerful and financial support. We are grateful to be on throughout the U.S. and even into Canada, but it's because of God's grace and your generosity. So please consider that. If you'd like to call to support, phone number 888-644-4144. Again, that's 888-644-4144. Ken, I would love for you to talk a little bit about your training in theology and philosophy, not for bragging purposes, but for the purposes of saying, how does that training impact this project in particular?
2: Yeah, theology. So my background was getting an advanced degree in biblical studies, and then also an advanced degree in philosophy. And really, theology, it's the words we use when we speak about God, right? It's how we frame our understanding of God. And philosophy simply means the love of wisdom, right? So it's the pursuit of understanding clarity and truth and using words to clarify concepts. And so I think in this project, it really is saying, how do we lean in? Wisdom in the book of Proverbs calls aloud. It's personified, right? It's something that speaks to us and that we're supposed to have ears to hear. And Jesus, in many ways, comes and incarnates himself as the word that speaks, and we're supposed to have ears to hear. So I really think that what we're talking about is practical theology. You know, do we understand our concepts of God? And how does that then inform our words or get reflected in how we're communicating?
5: Now, one of the cool things about you, and I've never read this about anyone, is that you used to be bilingual, but you lost the language. Now, I hate to laugh about that, but I do want to know a little bit more about that. What is it like to say, I used to be bilingual, but I lost the language?
2: So my dad's an immigrant from the Netherlands, so he came over in the 50s and then ended up joining the U.S. Navy. And so when I was 3 to 6 years old, we were back in Holland, and I spoke fluent Dutch, went to a Dutch school. You know, just think of any six-year-old walking around now. I mean, they have a big vocabulary and speak really well. So when we came back to the States, my dad was really worried about me falling behind in my English with my classmates, and so he kind of forbade me from speaking Dutch in the house. And then 2 years later, he went to talk to me, and it was just all gone. So, I mean, you learn it quick at a young age, but if you don't use it, it just goes away. So the words sound familiar. I can say them, roll my R's, and do all the interesting things, the Dutch language. But the only concepts I understand are go to your room and shut up, you know, things I heard on a regular basis.
5: but losing the language, what did that teach you, that and how did that impact this book for you?
2: Yeah, it's an interesting thing that I thought about, you know, as I went through life and people are working hard to learn another language. But what we speak is reinforced. What we don't use or speak, we end up losing. And so that famous quote that we become the stories we tell. What are our words patterning for us? What are the grooves that they're deepening? How do they begin to define us over time? And when we aren't talking about certain things, what are we not naming? What are we not singing? When we're praying, are we leaving off the Thanksgiving? What are the things that don't show up in our speech patterns? And what does that mean in terms of not defining us in areas that we might want to? So even negative communication, the more we do something, the more we pattern something, it really does shape who we are and who we become.
5: So let's shape a little bit of a biblical theology. You know, when preparing for this this program, I immediately thought of Psalm 19 and 14. Let the words of my mouth and the meditation of my heart be acceptable in thy sight, O Lord, my strength and my redeemer. These are words that we often quote. Many of us have prayed, but maybe we need to think more about the theological implications of it. So in your book, You talk about God talking in Scripture, man talking in Scripture, the devil talking in Scripture. Just kind of walk us through what we learn from watching that speech.
2: Yeah, I think it's an interesting thing. We all talk about being made in the image of God, right? That humankind is made in the image of God, and we grab things like, well, maybe love is coming from that. Maybe our relationality is coming from that. But we don't usually talk about things like God is a creative God, so somehow being made in the image of God means that we're hopelessly creative as humans. And I certainly don't think that we pick up on the power of words that we're talking animals, right? God spoke the world into existence. His words have power. They move forth and influence things. And we have that same power. James talks about it in a destructive way, that a loose tongue kind of sets off a forest fire, right? That the scarred landscape of black trees that you can see after a forest fire starts with one little spark. And so even a wrong or an errant word of ours has that same power that God's words do. And if we realize that being made in the image of God means we have powerful speech, that we can maybe focus on how do we redeem that? How do we use that speech to talk in constructive ways? Ephesians 4:29, let no unwholesome word come out of your mouth, but only that which is helpful for building up others according to their needs. There's patterns of speech that are negative, destructive, and those that are good. And so I think that's what we're learning in terms of the image of God. And then ultimately with Satan, that the twisting of words, the subtle bending of words, the manipulation of words, that sound good to selfish ends, but are detached from the reconciliation of all things, the way things ought to be, justice, those can lead us astray in quick order.
5: Yeah, you quote N.T. Wright in your book, civil discourse isn't the answer to everything, but uncivil discourse isn't the answer to anything. And it seems like this is one of the great cultural sins. So let's just talk about if we are to pattern ourselves in the way we communicate after our creator, after our redeemer, after our savior, then what are some of the communication or conversational sins that you're seeing happen in our culture that are most concerning to you?
2: I think if we went back to the word inflation, when we have this inflation, I think it's like puffing ourselves up, that we know more than we do. So I think one of the things we're losing in society is humility. And humility is deeply connected to our speech, that if we don't know everything, if we have things to learn from others, if even in the knowledge we have, we might be getting the tone wrong or not doing it with the proper nuance, that humility causes us to come into our conversation in a posture that's receptive to dialogue, right? And so I think, just to take Facebook as an example, the algorithms working behind Facebook, you know, these powerful algorithms, they know what you like, what you interact with. Even if you hover over a post, they know that that content engages you. And so little by little, they're going to feed you more of that content, more of that content. So here's the big insight. The algorithms of Facebook are designed to lead us to the most extreme version of ourselves. All of us are being led to the most extreme version of ourselves without really knowing it. And so what we have is this giant confirmation bias that the more we use social media, the more we're seeing reflected to ourselves the beliefs that we actually hold, and the things that we think we know. And it gives us this false sense of pride that all of these news channels are saying what I agree with, and missing the fact that they're all saying that because someone, some algorithm has sorted and now just showing you back a version of yourself that you've kind of thought it to do. So
5: it's a dangerous definition of what it means to live in an echo chamber. How do we get out of that? Well, maybe it's by meditating on the words of God. When we come back, we're going to talk a little bit about the words of God and also consider the role of silence and the effectiveness of communication, the power of listening, and so much more. I promise you, the best is yet to come. Don't change that dial. Next up on Equip.
10: 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Do not judge, or you too will be judged. 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Why do you look at the speck of sawdust in your brother's eye, and pay no attention to the plank in your own eye? How can you say to your brother, "Let me take the speck out of your eye," when all the time there is a plank in your own eye? You hypocrite, first take the plank out of your own eye, then you will see clearly to remove the speck from your brother's eye. From Matthew 7. Listen to the Bible. It's great for the soul.
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14: 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I think even people who aren't Christians are alarmed at the state of our world right now. The unraveling before our eyes, it appears, of our own culture. And they're saying, is this like what the Bible was talking about? They're wondering, is Armageddon coming? Jesus is coming again. That's right. Jesus said in John 14:3, I will come again. And he means what he says, and he says what he means.
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5: We do want to connect with you on social media. Hey there, folks. Welcome back to Equip with Chris Brooks. You know, we're always looking for ways to hook you up, to take care of you, to get good resources into your hands, such as the case today. Ken Weitzma, AJ Swoboda has written a great book, Redeeming How We Talk. 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Ken is my guest today. Ken, I want to just give another great quote from the book, and it says this from Ellen Davis: accurate speech about anything, and especially about God, is in fact a rhythm of silence and speech, speaking and listening. The power of silence is something that we underestimate. Your co-author AJ talks about how important Mondays are for him, because these are days where he goes silent. Talk about the power of listening in conversation and silence.
2: Boy, yeah. In the book, one of the parts that I love the most in Redeeming How We Talk is bringing in Dietrich Bonhoeffer and Henry Nouwen and putting their voices in juxtaposition. But there's really such a powerful thought of understanding that when we run into community and we haven't stilled ourselves inside, that our insecurity, our tension, our anxiety hasn't somehow been quieted in our conversation with God. In other words, if we can't handle solitude, then when we run into community, we're trying to stuff something into ourselves. We're trying to take something from others to resolve our own tension. So Bonhoeffer would argue that until we still ourselves in solitude and allow God to do his work in our hearts, we're not coming to community with anything to offer. We're just looking to take. And Henry Nouwen would echo a lot of those same thoughts and just say that our loneliness, our existential loneliness,

0: I think more voluminous and more diverse interactions are happening than ever before in human history in a lot of ways because of just ease of access to interact with people around the world. To assume that we can naturally speak effectively, communicate powerfully and intentionally across those cultural lines without listening more than we speak is, I think, a prideful and false assumption. And so just that alone, every day I'm made more and more aware, Ken, of how much more listening I need to do and less talking and recognizing there's so little I know about the way that others are experiencing this world. And even digging deeper into this whole thought of the speech of God and what he says and how we can echo that to others is really captivating to me. I really want to hear you talk a little bit more too about this whole thought. And I quoted Psalm 19:14, and this helps me to kind of be mindful of at least one thought when it comes to when I talk. And that is my speech, is the meditation in my heart, is it pleasing and acceptable in the sight of the Lord? That's one, person, obviously, I need to be very mindful of. But you also say in the book that we need to speak for the good of others. So it's almost like this whole thought of being unselfish in the way that we speak. And I'm not just speaking for me. I'm not just speaking to get stuff off of my proverbial chest. But I'm actually speaking to honor and glorify God. And I'm also speaking for the good of the community, the good of man. Is that really kind of the boundaries of my speech to help to keep me safe?
1: Yeah, those are definitely some boundaries. I don't think we think of our speech affecting or shaping the cultures that we're in as much as we should, right? That those cultures are always bending and twisting and growing and being shaped. And how we use our words is going to either reinforce or challenge your group of 10 friends, your school, your city, this country. And so there's this opportunity to change the world with just our words. So if I tell people all the time that just because we can't fix the world doesn't mean we can't change the world. And God's looking for a few people that are still idealistic enough to believe that we can change the world. And so we're called to go out and change, but we naturally think of our hands. If I say change the world to people, everyone immediately jumps up and starts thinking of going and starting nonprofits or some sort of entrepreneurialism or some service project or trip. I don't think we think of our words. And God spoke the world into existence. He sent Jesus as the Word, and that Word was willing to sacrifice itself in a passive way in order to bring about this powerful change, right? And then the Holy Spirit, which is a wind that comes and blows and moves in and through us and speaks. It'd be really interesting to grab a bunch of people and say, you know, let's go change the world. Put your hands behind your back and think about what that means. Can we do it with just our words? And I think that there's an incredible opportunity there, and I think that we've underestimated that. That's kind of, again, part of the heart that comes into this. And I think you said something really important, that there's a role for voices in this, not just for the most privileged, the most educated, the most rich, to come and tell everyone else what they need to know. And so Paul talks about letting everybody have a chance to speak or a word. And I think we're waking up in the West, in America, and realizing how much there's a wealth of knowledge in Asia and Africa and Europe and South America with scholars, theologians, pastors, workers that have something to share or to teach us, and that we need to walk into those rooms and spaces and allow ourselves to hear by refraining from thinking we have all the answers. It's those that are poor in the eyes of the world that God has made rich in faith. In other words, the people that have the richest faith, the thing that they can most teach us about faith are often the people that we don't let have a voice in the room.
0: You know what? And this kind of leads to another thought. Now, you just said something that I think is critical. I don't want our listeners today to miss this. Number one, you said, when we think about changing the world, don't just think of actions. Now, you're not saying actions don't matter, because they do matter, right? But think of the power of words. But I want to add another thing that you talk about in the book that's

0: critical. It's not just the power of what we say, but it's also the power of what we don't say, the power of silence. Now, this has to be contextualized. One of my former mentors, the late Chuck Colson, used to talk a lot about the sin of silence. So there is, in the face of injustice, the sin of silence that far too many of us fall prey to. But you're talking about a different type of silence. You're talking about a silence that comes because we're honoring the voice of God and we're listening for the voice of God, maybe in prayer, maybe as we study God's word. But also, we're honoring the voice of God as he speaks through our neighbors, in particular, those who were raised in a different culture, different socioeconomic setting. And so some ways can our silence in the audience of those who come from the developing world, our silence in the audience of those who come from the poorer socioeconomic classes, is a way of honoring the fact that God does not just speak through the privileged. God does not just speak through the few or the wealthy, but he speaks through all people. So if one of the ways we can actually change the world is through silence, isn't it?
1: Yeah, absolutely. I mean, picture of a soccer team or picture a band. You know, if somebody hogs the ball the whole time, it's dysfunctional. It's the electric guitarist just keeps going off on his own solo the whole time. It's dysfunctional. And that's if right. I walk into a room, and I've done this before, and my peer group has done this before, if we walk into spaces and just occupy all of the speaking because we think we have so much wisdom to bring, that we're some way bringing God to other people, missing the fact that God is already there and been working and working through others. If we don't take and pull ourselves back, we don't allow the song to become what it should, the team to be what it should, the chorus to be what it should. Yeah.
0: So there are ball hogs and there are conversational hogs, is what you're saying.
1: Yeah.
0: Somebody could do
1: and
0: that.
1: I'm guilty.
0: That's right. Yeah. That's right. I think we all are. And that's why we need to be reminded of the words again in your book on page 122, the words of James, the brother of Jesus. Don't be quick with your mouth. Don't be hasty in your heart. So to utter anything before God, God is in heaven and you are on earth. So let your words be few. And we need to be mindful of that we are called to let our words be few, to listen and to embrace the power of silence and solitude, not as inaction, not as indifference, not as apathy, but as proactive honoring of God and honoring of others. Let's talk about wisdom on the other side of this break. I think there's a lot that we can learn from Ken about wisdom in words. And I absolutely love this quote from Michael Novak, the late great economist Michael Novak. Civilization is constituted by reasoned conversation. Civilized people are able to reason with one another. Barbarians club one another. Let's do less clubbing of one another and more reasoning together. Even the God of all creation says, come now, let us reason together. If God calls us to reason with him, we ought to be willing to reason with one another. How do we speak better words? Ken is going to tell us how to do that on the other side of this break. We'll be right back with more of Equipped right after this. In today's rapidly changing culture, Christians need solid biblical guidance more than ever. That's our mission here at Equipped, to provide biblical wisdom for life's toughest questions. When you step in as an Equipper, you're not just giving. 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
0: Hey there, folks. Welcome back to Equip with Chris Brooks. I'm asking for you to consider doing me a favor, and that is to become a prayerful partner with us. We need your faithful intercessions. It is so important that we have an army of intercessors. Can you please pray for us? We'd also love to hear how we're impacting your life. It'd be great if you financially supported, but even if you can't, man, you have no idea how your words of encouragement take us so far. They become like wind beneath our wings. If you could, please give us a call. Let us know how Equip is impacting your life. You can call the number 888-644-4144. That's 888-644-4144. My guest, Ken Weitzma, has co-authored a great book, Redeeming How We Talk, Discover How Communication Fuels Our Growth, Shapes Our Relationships, and Changes Our Lives. We're talking about this great book. Now, Ken, this is kind of the rapid fire round. So I got a couple questions, but we only have a few minutes to answer. So let's do the best we can. Why is it that when people hear words like reconciliation, sympathizing with others, connection to others, that they so often they hear compromise?
1: Yeah, I think my my study and my understanding, my experience has been that the last 100 years in America, with this fight between liberal and fundamentalist theology, created a climate in which it was incredibly toxic, and there were code words that represented things. So if you talk too much about love, it must mean that you're not truly believing the Bible, or that Jesus is the Son of God, or that he died for the sins of the world. And isn't that ironic that too much of the word love would kind of create an anti-Jesus reaction in people's minds that care about truth? And too much doctrine to other people meant that you're somehow disconnected from the problems of this world or society, that you were a hypocrite, that you were like the Pharisee, that you were turning a blind eye to the poor. And isn't it crazy that people that would care about truth would miss the truths of the orphan, the widow, and the alien? But when there's a fight, like a boxing match in the middle of the rounds, you go to separate corners. And so any fight leads us to separate extremes, right? We don't sit in the middle of the boxing ring back to back. So I think the last 100 years created these polar opposite extremes where we were really suspicious of different groups and different words. And I think we're trying to come out of that space. So I think there's been a lot of movement with millennials, what's called the justice generation, a lot of work in the area of theology of justice, that, that people that care about doctrine, theology, don't have to be skittish around words like justice. So I'm really encouraged to see that, that in some, at least in some ways, this is changing.
0: Yeah, I want to talk about what we can learn about Jesus's way of dealing with conflict, because if we're going to win back a broken world, it seems to me that we have to learn how to engage in controversial conversations in a healing way that does not leave the fruit of the Spirit on the outside, is not devoid of love, joy, peace, patience, all of these things, including self-control. So what do we learn from Jesus's way of dealing with conflict, and how will that help us inside the church and as we interact with a watching world?
1: Well, I think one of my favorite chapters in the book, if not my favorite chapter, is I think chapter 11, which deals with Matthew 18, which I grew up as kind of the church discipline passage. This is the passage how we're going to punish the teenage girl that got pregnant and shame her. This is how we're going to push people out of the church that have done something morally wrong, how we're going to excommunicate them. And I was actually taught that you look for a healthy church that's going to preach the word rightly, that's going to administer the sacraments correctly, and that's going to practice church discipline. Those were the three things you looked for. And I talk about how I woke up one day and said, that's really strange. Where did that come from? If Jesus says they're going to know you by your love, how come that's not one of the three? And how come punishment is? And I went back and found it in the Belgic Confession, and that this is really something that has grown up alongside the Protestant Church. And there was a context for it. In reaction to the Catholic Church, they wanted to go back to Scripture. They wanted to do the sacraments differently. And in the Renaissance era, there was a lot of licentiousness, and they wanted to disciple well. And discipline and disciple, those two words are connected, aren't they? So there was a context for the Belgic Confession in those three things. But what's strange is over time, we codified that as the North Star. And in doing so, we missed the fact that, no, a church is something that reflects the heart of Christ. A church is working towards the reconciliation of all things. It's a light to the world. And ultimately, when Matthew 18 says, let somebody be like the tax collector, how did Jesus treat the tax collector? Jesus called the tax collector back in. God the Father ran after the prodigal son when the prodigal son turned and was open or receptive. And we're not supposed to be pushing people outside the community. If they choose their way out, that's one thing. But we're always trying to pull people back into healthy relationships. So our words are not one of punitive measures. Our words are one of exhortation, maybe discipline, but always discipline that's trying to bring back to reconciliation.
0: Absolutely. Absolutely. That type of loving correction that heals and restores folks back into community. Man, this all starts not in the public, not on social media world, not in the public square. It starts with our marriages. It starts with our children. It starts in our home. So let's speak more redemptively. Let's know that God is watching. Let's make sure our words are not filled with evil things, but are actually seasoned with grace and full of love. And I leave folks with this thought. This comes from your book. This is a quote from you guys. Ken, words are central to the calling of Christian faith, ministry, and witness. With words we write, preach, and teach. With words we lead, motivate, and inspire. With words we live out our vocation to love God and neighbor. Language is spiritual. And that's the reason why this book is so important, Redeeming How We Talk. Hey, Ken, tell AJ we said thanks. Appreciate you both. And thank you for writing this book.
1: Hey, Chris, thanks so much for having me.
0: 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And again, I want you to take this conversation as seriously as any other interview that I've done. What good is right action? What good is right thoughts? What good is even right emotions and theology if we don't have right communication, right conversation? With words, people believe and come to Christ. 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
2: 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Now they're discovering America's heartland and the enormous heart of its generous, welcoming people. 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I'm Carol Platt Liebau.
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12: With SRN News, I'm Bob Agnew in Washington.
8: still tried to tally up all the damage and the extent of the tragedy in Venezuela, where two powerful earthquakes hit earlier this week. Venezuelan leader Delcy Rodriguez says a death toll has surpassed 580, close to 3,000 injured, and an unknown number of people missing as the search continues. Venezuelans are taking the search and recovery effort into their own hands, many complaining of a lackluster government response. The chief of the UN nuclear watchdog says his agency will be carrying out inspections in Iran soon. That follows that interim peace accord reached between the U.S. and Iran. Tehran still says access to the key sites remains contingent on a final agreement and the sanctions being lifted. President Trump has announced he's seeking an additional $11 billion in assistance to U.S. farmers. He says some of that money will come from frozen Iranian assets that will be released and used to buy U.S. farm products for Iran. This is SRN.
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12: This afternoon, expect a mix of clouds and some sunshine with a high temperature of 76. Tonight will be mostly cloudy with a chance of a shower in spots and a low of 60. Tomorrow's looking pleasant with a blend of sunshine and a few clouds, reaching a high of 80. I'm meteorologist Jason Caterina on Faith Talk 1500 and 101.5 FM, online at faithtalkdetroit.com.
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21: They have done you wrong. They'll tell you everything, but I'm sorry. Oh, I see y'all know a few of them. Everything, but I'm sorry. They will explain what they intended to do. They'll give you all you want to know about their intentions and motivations. Let me help you with something. When you have run somebody over and they are laying there bleeding and dying, no need of you pulling over, getting out the car, standing over them and telling them you didn't see them and you never meant to hurt them. You need to empathize. You need to get some help. You need to say, I'm terribly sorry. Oh, what have I done? How can I deal with this? And get these folks some help. When you have offended me, don't explain yourself to me. Tell me you are sorry. Humble yourself. Acknowledge that you messed up. And my temperament, I had learned by then how to apologize. I had that level of emotional maturity, but I still didn't have much empathy, and this woman was devastated. But in that moment, I didn't know how empathetic I could be until God gave me an opportunity. God will use your mess ups to teach you. And in that moment, my heart filled with compassion and empathy for that woman. And the way I often describe it, I had a meltdown. Right there on the spot, I had a meltdown when I almost kind of blanked out, because when I came to myself, I was on my knees. She was sitting on her chair in the classroom where she taught, and I was on my knees by her lap. I had my arms around her legs. This had to be some scene. I was newly married. I couldn't have been married more than a year, year and a half. If Meredith had come up to see me and walked in on this, I'm on my knees, got my legs around, my arms around this lady's legs. But I was bawling. I was crying harder at that point than she was crying when I first got to the room. I was bawling. I had my head in the lady's lap. I'm telling you no lie. God is my witness. And I was begging her to forgive me. And the funniest thing, when I think back on it, by that time, when she saw my empathy and my heart, she started consoling me. I kid you not. Picture it now. I'm on my knees. I got my arms around this lady's legs. My head's in her lap. I'm begging her to forgive me. And she's patting me on the back saying, oh, Pastor, you didn't mean any harm. It's all right. Why? Because she saw that I cared about this wounded sheep. And all she needed to know when it was all said and done was that I cared about her more than I cared about my reputation or my influence. I found out as a pastor, people don't care how much you know until they know how much you care. And you don't get to speak deeply into their lives if they don't trust where your heart is. And so God had to teach me how to be a shepherd. He had to teach me how to love and care for the flock. He had to teach me how to be patient. He had to teach me how to be kind. The point I'm making simply is that when God gives you a calling, He'll build in everything you need to be faithful to your calling. And so you need to find out, what is it that God has called me to do? Now, not everyone's called to vocational ministry. In fact, most of us are not called. And the reason why most of us aren't called to vocational ministry is that those of us who are pastors and teachers in the body of Christ, we are very much like coaches. Our job is to be a filling station, to provide what the body of Christ needs, so that when you go forth empowered with the word of God and the spirit of God, and you do the work of ministry when you leave church. And so most of the folk don't need to be coaches. You got to have most of the people playing the game. So God has called you wherever he has called you. I want to affirm that calling, and I want to ask you to say yes to him. There are those of you who are called to corporate America. God knows we need godly people in corporate America. We ought to be tired of all the mess going on in corporate because people lack values and integrity. It's time for God's people to rise to significant positions in boardrooms, in decision-making rooms. It's time for God's people who are holy and righteous and who will not cheat, who will not lie, who will not change the appearance of things and be deceptive. We need people who will let God bless the work of their hands because they walk in integrity. I want to encourage you, if you're an executive in corporate or whatever level you are in corporate, you be faithful to God and use that as a calling to honor him where you are. Be like Shadrach, Meshach, and Abednego, who had significant positions of influence, but they chose to walk with God and obey him no matter what. Don't lie on your job. Don't steal on your job. Don't take stuff that doesn't belong to you because everybody else is doing it. You answer to the Lord. And you've got to live on your job with integrity. We need people in corporate. We need people in business. We need Christian businesses. We need Christian mechanics who will tell you what is really wrong with your car and fix it for a fair price. If that's your calling, God knows the world needs you. Fix those cars right in Jesus' name. Now charge a good price, make your money now. Don't think, well, see, in order to have a Christian business, I guess I can't make anything. Burn, wrong answer. You give people a good day's work, you earn your pay. Don't apologize for handing them a bill. Be anointed to hand a bill. Here you go. I fixed it right, here's what you owe me. But you might find, every now and then you might find someone who really is, in financial straits, but they need their car fixed up. And God will bless you to be able to help them free of charge. Say, no, he's blessed me in other ways. I'm just going to trust him for this. We need people. We need Christian blue collar workers as well as white collar workers. We need Christians in education. The fear of the Lord is the beginning of wisdom. I said it's the beginning of wisdom. There is never a contradiction between wisdom and godly knowledge. And so we need Christians in education. I want to let you know, we need them in higher education. Thank God we have Christian professors in this church, people who serve in higher education and teach at that level, but they honor God in the process. We need that. We need them at every level of education. We need them in private education. We need them in public education. Sometimes we spend so much time and energy decrying public education until we fail to realize that most people, that's where they are. So no need of crying about it to the ignoring of the problem. We need some folks who will be godly public educators and who'll say, yeah, I know they're taking all kinds of things out of our hands, and now they don't want the teacher to have the Bible even on the desk in your classroom. But you got to understand something. The Bible says, thy word have I hid in my heart, that I might not sin against God. You can teach it and they never know where it came from. Never know where it came from. You can teach the principles of integrity straight out of the pages of Scripture. As you're teaching whatever disciplines you are covering, you can teach integrity and life lessons, and folk will never know where you got it from, and you got it straight out of the Word of God. And what I found out is that it's the truth that has set people free, not the address. So if you're in a setting where they won't let you give chapter and verse, oh well. You can give the truth of that chapter and verse. And it's a funny thing. You can teach the principles and precepts of Scripture and just not share where you got it from. And folk will come stand in your supervisors and what have you, vice principal, come stand in the back of your class and watch you teach. And they'll admire. Well, oh, that's just wonderful. They'll only get upset once they find out where you got it from. But if they don't ask, oh, well. Now, if they ask, you tell them. Came out the Scriptures. But it's truth. And it's truth that'll set people free. Some are called to private education. Some are called to public education. Wherever you're called, that's where you need to go. We need some folk in government who are godly and righteous. Oh, my Lord. We need to be governed by people whose lives are governed by the Lord Jesus Christ. We need to submit to the authority of people whose lives are submitted to the authority of Christ. Now, the reality is the Bible calls you to submit to government no matter how righteous or unrighteous they are. Which is why we need righteous people, because it's easier to submit to righteous people. It's easier to go along with what they're doing because these are folks who have a sense of stewardship and they know that they have to answer to God. Well, let me tell you something. If that's your calling, God wants you to get at that calling because He is up to something in your life. He wants a return on His investment. God wants people in entertainment who will represent Him. He wants people in every area of life who will represent Him. If you can work in a godly fashion, if it doesn't contradict the principles and precepts of Scripture, God may call you to any area that is where you can make an honest and godly living. And you need to know that your job is to be an ambassador of Christ. That is, you represent Him in that world. You're there not to serve your purpose. You're there to serve His. And I want to let you know that you, like Paul, must be faithful to your calling. Now, like Paul, you got to understand there are going to be some challenges with your calling. With every calling, there are challenges as well as opportunities. There are decisions you have to make. Some folks are called to make decisions. You have to live on a certain income in order to do what God's called you to do. But you have to say yes to that and believe God that He'll meet your need and that He'll give you fulfillment in your heart, even though there isn't the opportunity for you to earn a very good living in terms of the financial bottom line. But remember, man's life does not consist, Jesus said, in the abundance of things that he possesses. So if God calls you with a calling that will require you to live a very simple life, understand that there is a joy and a fulfillment in doing God's will that goes far beyond your material possessions. There are other people who are called to have the wealth, but to not let the wealth have them. Because they'll be kingdom first and they'll make sure that they do the will of God with it. Now, I know there are some Christians who are uncomfortable with that part. They are very uncomfortable with the idea of Christians having wealth. But let me tell you something. The key thing is that if you do God's will with it, He will be glorified. And so I don't believe against that. Those that do, fine. Have your faith, but have it to yourself. Don't impose that on everybody. As a leader of a couple of different ministries, not only this church, but a growing radio ministry, I know that we need God's people to have some money. Because when I on the radio say we need you to donate that we can stay on this station, somebody got to have something to donate. And thank God for the 20s and 30s and $40 a month. Those folk will sustain you. But God knows you also need some folk who can write you a five figure, a six figure. And I'm praying for a seven figure check. I'm believing. I'm praying. I say, oh, God, I know your folk got your money. Loose it, Jesus. Because we're trying to get on stations all over the nation so we can preach the word of God. And the stations won't put me on because they like me. I found out they'll only put me on when they know I can pay the bills. So God's folk got to have some money so we can support local churches. We can support parachurch organizations. We can support missionaries around the world. And God's folk have to have it in order to give it. Wealth is not the problem. It is wealth having you and you having wrong, unbiblical priorities that is the problem. And I'm praying for some major donors who are kingdom first, asking God for some folk who understand that it takes big bucks to do His will in media ministry. I've heard about ministries that have gotten seven-figure donations from single families or single individuals. And I say, oh, Lord, introduce me to some of those folk. Give me a divine appointment, Jesus. I was talking to a fellow broadcaster, and he was telling me he was praying about getting on a certain station, the most expensive station in the country in terms of what it would cost you to broadcast daily on that station. He said he was praying about this a few years ago, and he gathered with a group of donors and was sharing with them the vision. And he said one man stepped up to him afterwards and said, "You know what? I sense that that is really God's will for you to get on that station. Your voice is needed there." And he said, "I'm going to pay for the first year broadcasting on that station alone to get you your start." Man wrote him a check for somewhere in the neighborhood of $250,000 so he could seed that ministry on that one station for a year. And I asked for the guy's name, but he wouldn't give it to me. Because he said, "I love you and all, but you know, you pray for your own donors." Fact of the matter is, whatever you're calling, if you're called to have it and use it for God's glory, then fulfill that calling with excellence. If you're called to live very simply, do it with excellence. Do it without throwing off on everybody else. Be faithful to what God's called you to do. Be faithful as a steward. And finally, he wraps up the chapter by talking about being faithful as a son. As a son. He begins to use the language of sonship when he says, "Now, you all need to understand that I'm saying these things to you because you're my children in the faith." And he says, "I want you to know that you have many guardians, but you only have one father. And I want you to imitate me and my way of life in Christ." He says, "I'm sending Timothy, my beloved son. He's going to show you my way of life." In other words, he is saying you all need a model to follow in holiness. You need a model, an example to follow. And God puts spiritual parents and spiritual mentors in your life to teach you how to live. You got to understand that parenting is a powerful principle, and God has placed it in the body of Christ as well as in the natural. And you have spiritual parents. When God uses somebody to birth you into the kingdom, then later on you'll have pastors in your local church. He may also give you in your sphere of influence some spiritual mentors who will walk with you and teach you the way of the Lord. You've got to learn to honor the principle and submit yourself as a son or daughter of God. And say, "Teach me what it is to walk with God. Teach me what it looks like to love my family. Teach me what it looks like to balance my life. Teach me what it looks like to have godly priorities." We need examples. Our world is hurting because we need some folk to show us the way. And Paul says, on your end, you've got to learn to submit. And when God gives you spiritual parents and gives you pastors and spiritual mentors, you've got to get under them. The Bible practice was apprenticeship. When you learned to trade in Bible days, it was apprenticeship. You would submit yourself to that master and you would learn the trade. And in exchange for that knowledge, you would work for them and do whatever they needed done. And you didn't talk back. You know, these are days where folk think they can milk you of all your knowledge and wisdom. Kids think they can live in your house and do anything they want. Wrong answer. Parenting is meant to guide. Parents aren't just to get the kids here and then let them have at it. Your job is to guide and to direct. Children need parents. They need somebody to tell them, "I bet not see that again." Come on, somebody. I know that's old fashioned, but it's still right. I'm glad I grew up in a generation. I grew up around folk who didn't play back talk. They just didn't play it. You just couldn't do it. They tell you that's the last time I want to see that, and they meant it. They didn't threaten 100 times. You ever hear these parents these days just threatening? If you don't stop it. 3 minutes later, "I said stop it." 2 minutes later, "I'm not playing with you." A minute later, "All right now." Oh, that's way too much talking. Way too much talking. My Lord have mercy. You are talking too much. Somebody got to have some authority, godly, balanced authority in there. I'm not talking about abuse and disrespect. But we had parents who meant what they said. There were things you couldn't say in their house. And they better not hear that you said it outside of their house. In fact, there were words we couldn't say because it sounded like we were trying to say something else. Come on. I got some witnesses. My parents said, I don't want to hear dag in my house. D-A-G, I guess that's how you spell it. Dag. Because it sounded like we were trying to say something else to them. They didn't want to hear shoot. Because it sounded like we wanted to swap the vowels. Come on, somebody. And they meant what they said. And we were better off for it. And I, using that example, was able to parent some children who are balanced and who weren't beat on and all that, because sometimes this conjures up the wrong things in people's minds. When you have the right kind of authority and you play the role God's given you to play, you don't have to beat on those kids. I practiced very little corporal punishment as a parent of my children when they were young and coming up. Very little. Because they knew Pop means what he says. Don't fool with him. My voice, my children to this day, they're both young adults. To this day, they'll get on the phone and talk. Remember that time we were fighting and Dad heard us in the other room and called our name? I heard him say one time, and when he called your first and your middle name, I cracked up when I heard him say that because I didn't realize I did that. But to them, that meant, uh-oh. When I said Alicia Renee and Aaron Timothy, they said, we stopped fighting in mid-swing. That was it. Fight's over. It's a draw. Let's shake hands, hug. Make up. Let's pray for one another. You got any prayer requests? So that by the time I get to the room, they're saying, Father, in the name. No, I'm playing. They didn't do that part.
1: 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To do that, we need your help, especially during the busy summer months when donations tend to take a dip. With that in mind, our Executive Director, Alicia Greer, has an important message to share with you. Alicia?
2: I hope you're excited for summertime. 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
21: Let me tell you something. 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
22: 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Until then, remember, he who began a good work in you will bring it to completion. 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
6: Good teaching is when you get taught and you think to yourself, where did he find that? And you look down in your Bible, oh, it's right there. If you're hearing somebody flab on for however long, and you're like, where did they get that? And you're looking down in your Bible and it's not there, it's not from God. Period. Don't get caught up in storytelling, fables, genealogies, mere speculation. Here's what I think. Here's what I think. I think this. I think this. Who cares what you think? I want to know what God thinks. I want to know what God has to say on the topic. Amen? But notice what he says. Here's the goal. Here's the goal. Ready for the goal? How do you know you're hearing someone that's teaching you the way God wants you to teach? But the goal of our instruction is what? You'll see it in your Bible. I don't have it on my face. But the goal of our instruction is love. Love. Goal of our instruction is love from a pure heart and a good conscience and a sincere faith. What's the goal? It's love. You say, well, why would that be a good goal? Because the whole law and prophets is summed up in that word. Matthew 22, 37 to 40 says, you shall love the Lord your God with all your heart, soul, mind, and strength. And you shall what? Love your neighbor as yourself. Jesus said in John 13, a new commandment I give you. Love one another as I have loved you. As I have loved you, so you also should love one another. What's the command? Love. How do you know you're hearing teaching that's accurate from the Word of God? It should grow your love for God and your love for other people. That's how you know you're hearing the

first thing is from a pure heart. It's from a pure heart. Notice what Psalm chapter 24, verses 3 and 4 say. As the psalmist is writing, he says this, "Who may ascend into the hill of the Lord, and who may stand in his holy place? He who has clean hands and a pure heart, who has not lifted up his soul to falsehood and has not sworn deceitfully, he shall receive a blessing from the Lord." What is it? It's a pure heart. Clean hands and a pure heart. You were not born with a pure heart. I'm pretty pure. No, you're not. You're comparing yourself to the wrong one. Compare yourself to Jesus. You may be innocent of some things, but you're not pure. That's why Jesus said, "Blessed are the pure in heart," Matthew 5:8, "for they shall see God." It's a pure heart. Well, you say, "Well, how do I get a pure heart?" Because there's sin that enters and there's temptation and there's all these things. It means you walk right back to the cross of Jesus Christ and you realize that when he shed his blood on Calvary for you and died and rose from the dead and you turn to him, all your sin is washed away and God is able to cleanse your heart from the inside out. That's why David, after he sinned with Bathsheba in Psalm 51, said, "Create in me a clean heart, O God. Renew a right spirit within me. Lord, give me a pure heart." One of the reasons that we have a hard time continuing to walk with God is we let all sorts of things filter into our heart that make our hearts impure. We watch things that are impure. We listen to things that are impure. We hang out with people that are impure. Our hearts start becoming impure, and then we blame God that our life is not being blessed. We need to take ownership and awareness of, where is my heart not being pure? And God, what do you need to change in my life so that I can receive the fullness of your blood for a purity of heart? A pure heart. What's the second one? A good conscience. A good conscience is when you have a pure heart. It's the ability to hear God's promptings for where he's leading you, whether right or wrong. When you have a pure heart, you'll hear the Lord say, "No, yes, hold on there, slow down." That's a good conscience. If you're in a season where you're not hearing the Lord, and yes, God can take us through seasons where he turns his voice off a little, so we'll have to trust him. But perhaps if it's been a very long season, one of the reasons you're not sensing God's promptings is you haven't had a pure heart, or he's told you, "I want you to do this." And you're like, "Yeah, come back to me later when you got something better to tell me. I'm not listening to you about that. I'm dating them anyway. I'm not listening to you about that. I'm marrying them anyway. I'm not listening to you about that. I'm taking that job anyway. I'm not listening to you. I'm buying that house anyway." And God's like, "Well, if you're not going to listen to my promptings, I'm not going to continue to prompt you." God is not up in heaven inviting you to come into his church so that he can tickle you with laughter and joy just so he can be like, "Oh, I got you." That's not what God does. God moves on your conscience to see if you'll be more obedient to him and can experience the fullness of his grace. A pure heart and a good conscience. Listen in the book of Acts to this scripture in Acts chapter 24 and verse 16. You'll hear it spelled out by the apostle. Acts 24 and verse 16. He says this, "In view of this, I also do my best to maintain always a blameless conscience, both before God and before men." In other words, "Lord, I want to live my life in such a way that I have a clean conscience before you, that nobody could accuse me of anything. But I also want to live my life in front of the world so that nobody could accuse me either. And Lord, I can't do that apart from your grace. Give me a pure heart. Give me a clean conscience. And then give me this, a sincere faith." A sincere faith is trusting to obey God at whatever his word speaks to you. Now, some of you may say, "Well, Pastor Jeff, every time you start to preach, you preach the same boring rote prayer every time." But have you listened to that prayer? I mean, I've asked you, when I pray, will you believe whatever God shows you? And will you, by faith, put into practice what he says? If you will believe what God shows you and you will, by faith, put into practice what he says, you will change. You will become the fullness of everything that God created you to be. You can sit here all you want and listen to messages. You could come for the series on Genesis and Revelation and like, "I heard all Revelation. Now I know everything. It's so good." If it didn't result in a greater love for God and a greater love for other people with a pure heart and a clean conscience and a sincere faith, the messages weren't that good. God wants to change you. Sincere faith means doing what he wants you to do. That's why in the book of James chapter 2, in two different verses, starting in verse 17, he says, that's why faith without works is what? It's dead. It's useless. God prompts you. You know what to do, but you don't do anything with it. What good is that? What is God looking for? He's looking for people that are going to grow in their obedience. People that are going to grow in their worship. People that are going to grow in their generosity. People that are going to grow in their forgiveness. People that are going to grow in their repentance. People that are going to grow in their faith. God is always trying to grow us. And it comes when we not only grasp the grace

0: of God, but we understand that our reason for teaching or for listening to teaching is so we love God and we love others better. That God would wash us clean from the inside out. Like, we can't listen to the word of God and be bitter towards people. Bitterness keeps us from hearing the word of God. The enemy comes and picks up that word before it even gets deposited in your heart. It's why before we even come to a service where the word of God's going to be taught, we should be asking God, God, cleanse my heart and purify my heart. And if there's any sin in my life, show me where it is, because I want to hear your word in a way that it goes deep into my heart. And I don't want anything to hinder what you're about ready to say. I mean, when you gather in a church where the word of God's being taught, it's as if Jesus is standing there saying, I have some things I want to tell you. Would you like to hear them? And if your heart's pure, you'll leave and say, I heard him. He showed me today. That's why sometimes we leave fired up and filled, and other times we leave and feel like, oh, I didn't want to hear that. But God loves you enough to tell you those things. Amen? Amen. If you're going to serve in the church and go the long haul, and by the way, everybody's called to serve in the church because it's God's kingdom soil on the earth. So even though I'm involved in parachurch ministries and several of you are involved in parachurch ministries, and bless God to the extent that it advances his kingdom, continue to do that. The local church better be your place, because that's where the kingdom soil of God is, where you're being taught the word of God to extend his kingdom through whatever vehicle he has you do it. Have a gratitude for his grace. Have an understanding of good teaching and execute it. And then the third is this. You need to have an understanding of the glory of the gospel. You need to have an understanding of the glory of the gospel. Why is it so important? Because the enemy will always try to make the gospel a backseat issue. The enemy will say things like, this is a church. Everybody's saved here. I'll tell you on the authority of what I know. There are some of you today, if the world ended, you would go straight to hell for all eternity.
1: 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Today's message, Getting Started, from the series Kingdom Embassy, shows you how the gospel frees you from guilt and transforms the way you live through God's grace. We'll be back with Pastor Jeff in just a moment. Before we do, all around you, our culture is moving further from God's truth, and the pressure is growing for you to stay quiet about your faith. But silence has never been the calling of the church. That's why Pastor Jeff Ministries is offering the book, Letter to the American Church, by Eric Metaxas this month. 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
0: I'll tell you on the authority of what I know. There are some of you today, if the world ended, you would go straight to hell for all eternity. I believe that with my whole heart. And it's not because you haven't heard the gospel. It's because you haven't responded to the gospel. And I love you enough to tell you that, but I also love you enough to tell you this, that you don't have to go. I love you enough to tell you that God sent his son, Jesus Christ, to die on the cross for your sins. He paid for the penalty of everything that you've ever done wrong. He made a way so that when you couldn't get to God, God came for you. He died on that cross for you. And 3 days later, he rose from the dead and he's alive. And he's offering life to you today so you can experience his eternal life now and forevermore. It's a gift. See, I find that when people don't teach the gospel, we miss out on everything. The gospel's central to marriage. The gospel's central to singleness. The gospel's central to parenting. The gospel's central to finances and friendship and work and vacations and where you live. The gospel's the center of all of that. And if we take out the gospel, you can get some techniques and talks and have TED Talks and all these things that might help you a little bit, but there's no way you can experience the fullness of God apart from the gospel of Jesus Christ. So the gospel has to be central. And he's telling Timothy, instruct men not to teach their foolish things. And here's why. For some men strayed from these things, verse 6, have turned aside to fruitless discussions. Fruitless discussions is when you're talking about things that don't result in love or taking steps of faith. Who cares? Wanting to be teachers of the law, even though they do not understand either what they are saying or the matters about which they make confident assertions. Here's what he's saying. There are some people in the church that are self-appointed teachers that think they're teachers, but they have no clue what they're even talking about, and they shouldn't be teaching. Because their teaching is not coming from God and it's not resulting in the things God wants. When you teach, it has to come out of God's word and it has to be the things God wants taught. And notice what he says. But we know that the law is good if one uses it lawfully. Now, what good is the law? Is it good? I mean, some of you guys come out of backgrounds you would call legalistic. What's a legalistic background? A legalistic background is when people have expectations of you and you better keep them or you're not in good stead. And there's all sorts of rules and different churches have different ones and people cherry pick their favorites. You know, it's like I like to say, don't drink, don't smoke, don't chew, don't date girls that do, all that kind of stuff. And then if you do that, then you're a bad person. But if you don't, you're fine. And there's all these rules, but they don't talk about the heart. They don't talk about pride. They don't talk about slander. They don't talk about gossip. They don't talk about any of those things. They just talk about, oh, did you not drink this week? Oh, did you share the gospel this week? Oh, legalistic. Now, what's the law for? The law's good if one uses it lawfully. Is the law for Christians? Is the law for Christians? We're going to answer that question because it's a trick question. But notice what he says the law is for. It's useful if one uses it lawfully, realizing the fact that the law is not made for a righteous person. Wait. I thought we were declared righteous at the moment we trusted Christ. You were. So who's the law not for at that point in time? You. Keep listening. It's not made for a righteous person, but who's it for? For those who are lawless and rebellious, for the ungodly and sinners, for the unholy and profane, for those who kill their fathers and mothers, for murderers, for immoral men, that's sexually immoral, and homosexuals, and kidnappers, and liars, and perjurers. And I love that he throws this one in too. This is my favorite. And whatever else is contrary to sound teaching. That's everybody. Listen. The law has a purpose. The first purpose is this. The law shows us God's holiness and his demands. The law shows us God's perfect and you're not. The law's good. Paul said the law's good. In Romans chapter 7, if you get a chance to read this week, Romans chapter 7, really verses 7 through 12 highlight this. And when he ends, he says, so then the law is holy and the commandment is holy and righteous and good. Paul says the law is good because the law shows me God's standard. It also shows me what the standard is that I didn't even know the standard was. Paul talks about coveting, which means I want what they have. Paul said, how would I have even known what coveting was until the law said, do not covet. And once it said, do not covet, I wanted everything they had. Law says, don't steal. What do I want? I want to take. Law says, don't be immoral. The law says, I want to be immoral. Law says, don't kill. Everything in our hearts like they don't deserve to be treated nicely. Idiot. Right? I mean, that's the law. The law shows a standard of God's holiness in a way that we can't keep. But here's the problem with the law. Jesus affirmed the law and said, unless your righteousness surpasses that of the Pharisees, you won't even enter the kingdom. Be perfect, therefore, as your heavenly Father is perfect. The only people God takes to heaven are perfect people. Does that scare you a little bit? See, that's the purpose of the law. See, the purpose of the law is like a mirror. It shows you your sin. It highlights your sin. It shows you where you're not right. And the law will always do that. Anytime you read God's word, he will expose where you're not living for him. That's a good thing. But the law also does this. The law points out that you're spiritually and morally bankrupt. For all have sinned and fallen short of the glory of God. And why is this important? Because you need to know this. Because I listen to people that will tell me silly things like this. I keep all the law. And I'm a pretty good person. Those same people will tell me I could never make it into a church. They would never accept me there. And yet they think they're going to stand before a perfect, holy God. Hello? I mean, the law is perfect. It's going to show you that you're not. That's why the gospel is an offense to those who are perishing. Because even if you whisper the gospel, here's the whisper. Hey, you're a sinner. And if you don't repent, you're going to hell for all eternity. Well, I don't like that. Well, it's true. All have sinned and fallen short of the glory of God. And you say, well, I keep the law and I'm going to just go by that. Well, I got a scripture for you you might want to think about. Romans chapter 3, verses 19 and 20 says this. Now, we know that whatever the law speaks, it speaks to those who are under the law. Who's under the law? The whole world is under the law. It means you have to keep 100% of the law 100% of the time. Serve the Lord your God. Honor him only. Honor your father and mother. Do not kill. Do not steal. Do not bear false witness against your neighbor. If you've ever gossiped about somebody, if you ever talked about somebody behind their back in a way you would have been embarrassed about if they would have been there, if you've ever thought your brother's an idiot or somebody in the church is an idiot, Have you ever driven on I-25? I mean, here's what it says. It speaks to those who are under the law. So that what? So that every mouth may be closed and all the world may become accountable to God. What's it going to happen? If you put the law over every person, here's what it does. Shh. Yeah, but God, I think I'm a pretty... Shh. Because the law of God shows God's standard of perfection and that you're not, and it will stop your mouth. And for those of you that say, well, I don't know if I could go to church, you're welcome here. All we are is a bunch of sinners saved by the grace of God. We're nobodies. But if you're scared to come in here with a bunch of sinners that will admit they're sinners, heaven forbid that you stand before the glory of the Lord when you breathe your last breath and hear him say these words to you. Depart from me, you worker of iniquity, I never knew you. And you spend all eternity separated from everybody you know and Jesus Christ and the fullness of God, all in isolation, in darkness, in hell, because you thought you could stand undressed before the Lord in all of his glory and say you were going to be okay. See, the law tells you you're not okay and you're not going to be okay and nobody's okay. So the law shows a mirror, shows God's perfect. It shows you're not. It stops your mouth. But here's the great news of the law. It points us to Christ. The gospel points us to Christ. In the book of Galatians chapter 3, verses 24 and 25, he says this. Galatians 3, 24 and 25. Therefore, the law has become our tutor to lead us to Christ so we can be justified by faith. But now that the law has come, we are no longer under a tutor. We no longer have a need for the law. You say, wait. Pastor Jeff, you're telling us to break the law? No way. The law is not going anywhere. Not one jot or tittle of the law is going anywhere. You say, well, then how do I live out the law? Here's the great news. Get this. When Jesus Christ came, he is the fulfillment of the law. He was the fulfillment of the law. When he died on the cross, he took all the righteous requirements of the law to the grave. He paid for all your sins and rose from the dead. And when you trust Jesus and he comes into your heart, the fullness of the law is already fulfilled in you. It means I'm not living by the law. I'm praying that Jesus would show me in his word how to be obedient so that the law of God will be fulfilled in me. I'm not living by legalism. I'm not living so God will love me more. I'm living so that the one that already fulfilled the law of God, who's already on the inside, who's already declared me righteous, gets to see his work done in and through me. Isn't that good news this morning? That's the law of God. So we love the law. I love the law because it tells me God's awesome and I'm not. And what the law can't do for you is clean you. I didn't make up this illustration. I heard it somewhere. But what the law is like a mirror. But you know what it's like. I mean, you see something in the mirror you don't like. Ladies, you're getting ready in the morning. You're fixing your face. You're doing all those things. I mean, you don't take the mirror off the wall and bring it down and start rubbing your face with the mirror. It's just showing you. It's showing you what you need to change. It can't do anything for you. The law is like a mirror. What's grace like? Grace is like soap. It shows you where you need to be cleaned, and Jesus Christ is the owner of all the soap in the world, but we don't get soap. It's the blood of Jesus that washes us from all of our sin. So when the law shows us our sin, the blood of Jesus cleanses us from all unrighteousness. Isn't that good news this morning? You don't have to go searching for how am I going to get this thing cleaned up. Jesus said, I already took care of it. And if you believe in me, all your sins, past, present, and future are done away with. He says, so would you get back to the glory of the gospel? The glory of the gospel is not bad people becoming good or good people becoming better. The glory of the gospel is God is holy, righteous, and good, and you're not. But that pointed you to him, and through Christ, you can have total freedom and healing and deliverance and everything else that he has, so you can walk in the fullness of Christ now and forevermore. Amen and amen. And that's a great place to give God some praise. See, what God wants you to know, whether you're going to serve as a pastor, what God wants you to know, whether you're serving as a small group leader, what God wants you to know, whether you're serving in kids or with your own children, he wants you to live out of the overflow of the grace of God, knowing that you're completely loved by him. You're completely loved by him. You are loved. He wants you to know what good teaching looks like. You don't need to be a Bible scholar to teach people how to love God better and how to love other people better. We get all tripped up in the church. Well, I haven't been to seminary yet, and I don't really know my Bible yet, and I don't know every verse yet. Hey, do you know how to love God? Yeah, I know how to do that. I'm praying. I'm getting better. Then teach other people how to love God better. Teach other people how to forgive people better. Teach your kids how to love God more. Teach your kids how to love their friends more. Teach people how to love God more. Teach people how to pray for their enemies. Pray for those who persecute you. Love them more. Like, that's the gospel. That's central to everything. See, if the gospel is not central to our teaching on marriage and parenting and friendship, we start thinking that other people need to change rather than us. Like, who do you think you are saying, hey, you got to change my spouse? How about let God change you? Like, who do you think you are running around as a single? Well, when God brings me the right person, then I'll. Who do you think you are? No, the gospel says you belong to Christ now, so start living like him now. Like, well, yeah, well, when God blesses me more in my job, then I'll. Who do you think you are? Everything you have is God's. Why not be generous now? I mean, the gospel sets up a foundation with which we would otherwise not live if we didn't have it. And these three things are essential for us that we need to grasp and hold on to. God's grace, good teaching that results in love, that cleanses us from the inside out, and the glory of the gospel of God. Which means when we gather as a church, we're not gathering to put on airs and show people how special we are and look at how much I've grown and look at, no. We're gathering to say, thank you, Jesus, for visiting us today. Thank you, Jesus, that you still wash away all my sins new. Thank you, Jesus, that your mercy is new every morning. Thank you, Jesus, for letting me gather with other people that have experienced the same grace of God that I've experienced. Thank you so much for that. Thank you for being in a place where the gospel is championed. I don't have to prove myself to anybody because, Jesus, you already died for me and rose from the dead, and you declared me righteous already, and nothing can ever change that. Amen?
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4: With SRN News, I'm Bob Agnew in Washington. Venezuela's interim leader, Delcy Rodriguez, says the earthquake death toll has now surpassed 580, close to 3,000 people injured, and an unknown number of people still missing as the effort continues for search and rescue. They're looking for missing loved ones and friends on their own now in the aftermath of those quakes. Many people complaining that they haven't seen state rescue teams, despite authorities projecting an image of a robust government response. Those quakes hitting 7.2 and 7.5 in magnitude this week are the most powerful to hit that country in more than 100 years. The chief of the U.N. nuclear watchdog says his agency will be carrying out inspections in Iran soon following an interim peace accord between the U.S. and Tehran. President Trump has announced he's seeking an additional $11 billion in assistance to U.S. farmers using unfrozen Iranian assets to buy U.S. farm products for the Iranian people. This is SRN News.
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8: Tonight, expect mostly cloudy skies with a chance of a shower in some areas. The temperature will drop to 60 degrees. Tomorrow will bring pleasant weather with a mix of sunshine and a few clouds, reaching a high of 80 degrees. I'm meteorologist Jason Katerina on Faith Talk 1500 and 101.5 FM, online at faithtalkdetroit.com.
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11: 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Hallelujah! 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
15: If you had been at that beautiful, sweet little Sermon on the Mount, I am telling you, you would have been crushed. You would have said, I came to get some comfort. 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I thought you were going to undo the law. And Jesus said, I didn't come to abolish the law. I came to fulfill it. And not one jot or tittle of the law shall change until the kingdom of God comes.
16: 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And while you're there, look for this wonderful resource from Dr. Chappell, Holiness by Grace. In this book, Pastor Brian will guide you through reassuring scripture passages to discover how works and obedience are not a means of establishing or maintaining salvation, but a grateful response to God's mercy. 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
15: So let me ask that you would look in your Bibles at Exodus chapter 20. There is not a more profound passage in all the scripture describing God's rules and rescue. Exodus chapter 20, the Ten Commandments. Would you stand as we honor God's word? I'll begin right at the beginning of Exodus chapter 20. And God spoke all these words, saying, I am the Lord your God who brought you out of the land of Egypt, out of the house of slavery. You shall have no other gods before me. That is the first command. There are nine more coming, and we'll get to them. But for now, let your eyes go to the end of the chapter and see where the other bookend is of what God is teaching. Verse 22, after the Ten Commandments, the Lord said to Moses, thus shall you say to the people of Israel, you have seen for yourselves that I have talked with you from heaven. You shall not make gods of silver to be with me, nor shall you make for yourselves gods of gold. An altar of earth you shall make for me, and sacrifice on it your burnt offerings and your peace offerings, your sheep and your oxen. In every place where I cause my name to be remembered, I will come to you and bless you. If you make me an altar of stone, you shall not build it of hewn stones. For if you would wield your tool on it, you profane it. And you shall not go up by steps to my altar, that your nakedness be not exposed on it. Let's pray together. Father, for your word, we thank you. But there is no question in our hearts that this same word that guides us in your ways has led many astray. Help us to not be crushed by the commands, but use them as road signs to take us to our Savior. This we ask in Jesus' name. Amen. Please be seated. Commandment number 5 moves to that second table of the law. Honor your father and mother. Verse 12, the first commandment with a promise that your days may be long upon the earth. Now, what does that mean? Obedient children never get sick. Obedient children never have accidents. Is that what that means? No, think of it. Here is Moses getting from God the commands that will be given to the whole nation. And he's saying, honor your father and mother, that your days may be long upon the land, that the covenant promises of God may extend through your nation. And even Moses begins to recognize and speaks for God, saying, look at the consequences to the nation, how little longevity there will be for the rule of God in the land if children do not honor their parents. Do we know that is true? In a nation where half of our children do not know both their biological parents in the house, where children not only do not always honor father, they could not do it. And we look at the reverberations through our society and recognize, as Brian Livingston, the elder, prayed during the service earlier, the devastation upon a land that does not know the Lord. Honoring father and mother has repercussions that we should understand. The sixth command, you shall not murder. That's verse 13. And I know we can all think, whew, well, there's one that does not apply to me. At least I hope most of you think it does not apply to you. Actually, does it apply to us? Jesus will explain it a little bit later, we'll see, in a way that does apply to us. Why not murder? Because every human being is made in the image of God, and as a result of being made in God's image, holy unto him. Special needs, senior, unborn, made in the image of God, and life is honorable to God. And so he says to us, to our society, and to all, do not murder, because life is precious. And we must consider what that means and how we deal with other people in protecting, defending them, their livelihood, their future, their families, our calling as God's people. Seventh commandment, verse 14, you shall not commit adultery. No commandment receives more challenge or consensus in our culture. The challenge, we all know, you shall not commit adultery. Oh, there's those antiquated Christians again, with their prudish standards that you're only supposed to have sexual expression within the bounds of a marriage between a man and a woman. The consensus is almost everyone, not everyone, almost everyone in this culture believes that if you are married, you should be faithful to your spouse. Look at the news. Look at who's being attacked. Look at who's being made fun of. People who are married, who have sexual relationships outside of marriage. Now you think, well, why is that? Because if what the cultural challenge is, which why limit sexual expression? You know, it's just kind of chemicals and biology and feels pleasant. I mean, why limit it? Then why object to it if someone who is married expresses their sexuality outside of marriage? Something deep in us knows that to give your body to another person is not just something physical. It is emotional. It is spiritual. As even the Apostle Paul says, your body is the temple of the Holy Spirit. It's not something to unite to somebody who will allow you to profane what God... I can't explain to you entirely what it's about. But deep down, we know it. If it's wrong for married people to have sexual relationships outside of marriage, then is God speaking to young people, to older people who are not in a marriage at the moment, to say, but I'm protecting you and your soul and your relationship and your future. Count it joy. Count it pure what God is preserving for your future. And as a consequence of understanding that purity, that relationship that God intends for intimacy in a marriage relationship, God is saying to every single one of us, the culture may just ridicule you for some sense of the importance of sexual purity, but God is saying, I support you. You are doing something that is profoundly holy and good, and for that reason, protect what God intends to also use to protect your own future as his family, as his people, as a married person that he is making. Eighth commandment, you shall not steal. Verse 15. Such a short commandment with such huge implications. You shall not steal. Well, that ought to be easy, unless you're talking to WorldCom or Lehman Brothers or Volkswagen or Napster or Lance Armstrong or Martha Stewart or every single one of us who has pirated a software or music download of some sort. God is saying something quite simple. If it's not yours, do not take it. If it's not yours, do not take it. Even if it is someone else's reputation. We sometimes want to take gossip and put it under the ninth commandment. Most commentators put gossip under the seventh. If you are stealing somebody's reputation by idle talk, by just letting their reputation be ruined by what you are stealing from them. We've commended the church here about its giving, but recognize what will the New Testament say? Those who are not supporting the work of the gospel are robbing whom? God. It's recognizing what is ours to give is to be given. We cannot take, however, what God never intended us to have. That, in whatever form we do it, is stealing. The ninth commandment, verse 16, you shall not bear false witness against your neighbor. False witness or fake news. You know, we can snicker, and I meant to make you snicker a little bit, but recognize what's happening in this nation right now. What is happening? We are roiled and upset. We are so torn apart as a nation about one simple question. What witness can we believe for a Supreme Court nomination? And you recognize how not just news sources, but an entire nation and families and their children are being torn apart by somebody not telling the truth. And that doesn't just happen in the news. That happens over and over again as we are not careful to protect the truth of God. The 10th commandment, you shall not covet. Verse 17. In modern terms, thou shalt not covet the higher market value of your neighbor's home or the better decor that is on HGTV. You shall not covet your neighbor's main squeeze, nor his media room, nor his BMW, nor his or her Facebook post, however doctored and perfected they have been made. The strange thing about the coveting one is it's the last of the commands, and it's the first that is clearly only attitude. Did you catch that? Everything before has either been an action or some combination of action and attitude. But you get to the 10th, and you kind of go, oh, it's only about attitude. And you recognize what the apostle is doing is not putting a period, but a launching pad. Because now he's saying it's not just the legalistic what you do that's being counted, but what's in your heart as well that has to be considered in terms of obedience to God. What that means is you're now very glad that I got to the last commandment. You go, phew, we got through those. And the reality is God is just getting started.
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15: Recognize what the apostle is doing is not putting a period, but a launching pad. Because now he's saying it's not just the legalistic what you do that's being counted, but what's in your heart as well that has to be considered in terms of obedience to God. What that means is you're now very glad that I got to the last commandment. You go, phew, we got through those. And the reality is God is just getting started. The Ten Commandments are not this kind of high hurdle that we're supposed to get past. The Ten Commandments are actually the floor of God's expectation. You want to know the ceiling? Turn to Jesus. We play these games in our minds about what Jesus actually, you know, he's the gentle Jesus, meek and mild. He doesn't really care. And yet if you had been at that Sermon on the Mount, where he's doing the sweet things. Look at the birds of the air. They don't sow or gather into barns, and yet your heavenly Father cares for them. Look at the flowers of the field. I tell you, even Solomon in all his glory was not arrayed like one of these. And if the flowers of the field, which today are and tomorrow are cast into the fire, are so glorious, doesn't God care for you? Oh, wouldn't you love to be there? Except for what he said about the Ten Commandments. I mean, that was the bulk of the sermon. You have heard it said that you shall not murder. But I say to you, if you are angry with your brother and call him a fool, you will go to hell. I didn't say that. Jesus said that. You have heard it said that you should not commit adultery. I say to you, if you even look at another person with lust in your heart, you've already committed adultery, and you will not be in the kingdom of God. Wait, Jesus, you can't mean that. He absolutely meant that. And he's just getting started. For he will say to his brother James later in the New Testament, listen, you tell them that if they just break one of these commandments, then by implication, they've actually broken them all. And then he will say to the apostle Paul, and Paul, you tell them this, there's no temptation taken any one of you, but such as is common to humanity, which means there is no sin out there, the seeds of which are not already in my heart and your heart. If you had been at that beautiful, sweet little Sermon on the Mount, I am telling you, you would have been crushed. You would have said, I came to get some comfort. I came to get some assurance. I thought you were going to undo the law. And Jesus said, I didn't come to abolish the law. I came to fulfill it. And not one jot or tittle of the law shall change until the kingdom of God comes. This is here. It is for you. And we would have said, how can anybody stand then? God, what are you doing to give this message to us that will crush us and destroy us? And Jesus comes down from the mountain and begins to heal people who cannot help themselves. A leper, a paralytic, a senior citizen, a demon-possessed man. And Jesus is showing us something about the gospel that was hardwired into the commandments from the very beginning. I read to you at the beginning of the sermon, the end of the Ten Commandments. We hardly ever get there. If you really understood these commandments, attitude and action, they would crush you. And you would say, somehow God has got to provide some rescue, some repair. He's got to make a way out here. Verse 24. An altar of earth you shall make for me. and sacrifice on it your burnt offerings and your peace offerings, your sheep and your oxen. In every place where I cause my name to be remembered, I will come to you and bless you. I know these people, God says. Here's my holiness. Here's their record. They're going to be in trouble. And so I have made a way back to myself. It's going to be by sacrifice, by one substitute for another, the penalty that's actually due. But they need to understand something. The substitute that's going to come is not of their hands. Verse 23, you shall not make gods of silver to be with me, nor shall you make yourselves gods of... You cannot purchase my affection with silver or gold. That's not going to work. And if you make this altar to me for the sacrifice, don't even carve on the stone. Don't even chop the stones up. If you put your hand to it as though it's your work, it cannot show my grace. And so God says to his people, when you make an altar, don't you even touch the stones in such a way as to show your hand is your Savior. Instead, we read the last verse, which causes us to kind of snicker, you know, and you shall not go up by steps to my altar that your nakedness be not exposed. And we kind of think, oh, that's kind of funny. Except God is saying, regard me as holy. Regard me as the one who can deliver you by my holiness, not by anything in your part. Because not what you purchase and not what you perform is going to make you right with me. And when my heart knows that, I long for that kind of God. And I actually want to honor him. As Jesus came down from the mountain, we read these words in Matthew 8. When he came down from the mountain, great crowds followed him. And behold, a leper came to him and knelt before him saying, Lord, if you will, you can make me clean. And Jesus stretched out his hand and touched him saying, I will be clean. What happens when you read these Ten Commandments and recognize that Jesus only intensifies the obligation? Oh God, you know how unclean I am. You know how wrong my heart as well as my actions. Is there any way back to you? Can you make me clean? And he said, from the beginning I was teaching you, I can. I will. Not by the work of your hands. You can't bribe me. You can't leverage me. But if you will by faith trust I have made a way by the work of my Son, you will be clean. And then what do our hearts say? Show me how I can walk with you now. Show me how I can honor you. Show me a way that's safe and good. Teach me your ways, O Lord. And he says, okay, I have. This won't gain my love. But you can respond to my grace and know my love even more richly in every day of your life.
18: Hi, friend, this is Brian Chappell. I'm so glad you chose to spend some of your valuable time studying the scriptures with me today. 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Heavenly Father, your understanding of this world is beyond what I can imagine, and your love for me more than I can fathom. So I come seeking your wisdom and trusting your heart. I turn this concern over to you and I entrust it to you. 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Help me to take the next right step and then trust you to do as you know is best. For then we shall be truly blessed. I pray this in Jesus' name. Amen.
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24: 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Welcome to the Saints Perspective. 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
25: Blessings go through bloodline. Curses go through bloodline. You all didn't know that? You all didn't read where it says, honor thy father and thy mother, that your days may be long upon the earth. And then it said it can visit through generations. Generations of blessings can come. Generations of curses can come. You all didn't know that. That's why those of you come from broken homes, it is not time to give that as an excuse. It is time to break those curses. And there, if there is a tendency, if there is a tendency that you recognize that's coming into your life, you need to recognize it and release it as wrong. And ask God for help. Are you hearing me? In the name of Jesus, every generational curse over anyone's life, if you would just say, in the name of Jesus, I break every chain. In the name of Jesus. Now, let's go on. Are you all with me? Joshua, the 24th chapter, 14th through the 15th verse. Last point I gave you, fathers that fear the Lord are fathers that are blessed by the Lord. Look at what God told Joshua. Now, therefore, fear the Lord, serve him in sincerity, this is Joshua, and in truth, and put away the gods which your fathers served on the other side of the river and in Egypt. Serve the Lord, and if it seems evil to you to serve the Lord, choose for yourselves this day whom you will serve. In other words, Joshua's saying, serving God will do you good. But if by chance you don't think serving God is good, choose who you're going to serve. But he says, whether the gods which your father served that were on the other side of the river or the gods of the Amorites in whose land you dwell. But Joshua said, but as for me and my house, I can't tell you what to do. I can't tell you how to run your household. But as for me and my house, what? We will serve the Lord. God gives choice. God says, choose him.

early 20s, they're so bored and they go somewhere and hang out. And my dad said, when you hang out, my mom would say, the devil's, the idle mind, the devil's workshop. You're going to get into trouble. You know, they kept us busy. You know, you do some work. Because if you just start getting your own thoughts, you'll come up with some kinky things. And you'll come up, that's why a lot of times people get in trouble. Now, I think this year, you hear about they're having these teen sit-ins. Teens take over. Listen at the terminology, Danielle. Teens take over. Teens who can't even afford their lifestyle taking over. Taking over what? They can't even afford to take over. You know, that's out of the last days, the total anarchy. I do what I want to do. And now you have psychologists and parents said, I don't want to control my children. I want them to let them make their own decisions. The Bible has never told you to let your child make their own decision. You will not find in the Word of God that a child is supposed to be left alone to make their own decision. That is not scripture. And it's going to be dangerous for them. You are to instruct. You are to lead. You are to guide. You are to, even when they get older, you suggest. You give them wisdom. It's never been a time that everybody's supposed to be independent. Now, you've been cooking for them, cleaning for them, helping them make decisions. As soon as they turn 18, you tell them, you're on your own now. They're not even qualified or capable of making their own decisions. You are to instruct them, help them to be the man that God has called them to be. Just like God helped you to be the man, you help them. Okay, let me finish this up. Are you all with me still? The headless man is under the authority of Satan and therefore cannot properly cover his wife and family. Read that. The headless man is under the authority of Satan and therefore cannot properly cover his wife and family. If you are not saved, you are under the authority of Satan. If you are saved, you have a head. The head of the godly man is Christ. We're going to pray about it. We're going to seek the word of God. So everything in your life that is not of God, you must repent of it and get rid of it. You have a head. Tell three people around you, you have a head. Everybody who has a body, don't you want a head? Everybody who got a body, don't you want a head? Don't you want a head? Head is not better than the whole other body, but the head gives you direction. The head gives you wisdom. God put the brain in the head. He put the mind in the head. He put the eyes in the head. So, in other words, somebody has done it before.

0: Christ has lived this life before me, so I consult Christ. And then I consult the wisdom that God gave me. I consult, at one time, it was Nick Edwards. At one time, it was Eugene Hogan. That was my mother's father. At one time, I consulted them. Now I consult the Lord, or I get the wisdom of what I have seen and what I have heard to be right. And then I make the best proper decisions. So, in other words, I went through so my children can have a perspective. So if something is, they come up with something they haven't never done before, I can say, you know what, when I did that, I did this. When I did that, I did this. I'm giving you something to put in your mind. And what if I don't have a father? That's what the church is for. Amen. Seek out help. If any son, daughter here that lacks parental influence, if you text me, if you call me, I may not get back with you that day, but I will respond to you, because I realize that our job here is not just to make you shout and worship. Our job here is to guide you in the right direction. When someone says, you know, I got a problem with authority, that's a spirit that says, I don't want anybody to tell me what to do. Nobody's trying to tell you what to do. They're giving you something that you can give you a perspective that maybe you don't have. Now, you can obey it or you cannot obey it, but it is my responsibility to share with you that if you keep going down this road, you're going to hit that tree. Now, you may say, I don't want nobody telling me what to do. Let me bump my own head. Yeah, but you're going to get a concussion. Yeah, you might get brain damage. But so be careful when you just want it. I don't want nobody telling me what to do. Somebody needs to tell you something. Everybody needs to tell you something. Everything my dad said, I did not agree with. But I took principles. Why is he telling me that? Why is he telling me that? Got to know how to take principles and not just spew everything out. I didn't agree with everything. I agreed with a lot of things. And then, guess what? Now at 61, guess what I'm saying? Oh. So that's why. See, it's kind of like this. You can't see beyond where you are. You can only see as far as you go. So even some things that I would say, I don't do that. He was an older man telling me. Now I'm his age that he was telling me. Now I'm saying, I get it. And I found out that old man knew what he was talking about. So even when you think you don't understand, it put it in storage. So everything in your life that is not of God, repent. Now, I'm going to close this. I read 1 Kings 2 and 2, and we're going to close this. But we did say that the head of every man is Christ. Now, in parentheses, the godly man. Okay? And Christ is the head of the man. So I'm covered. The head of the woman, not every woman. It is talking about the respect, and it was talking about the wife, my family. I'm the head. Are you hearing me? Now, when people went on this road and they try to be so literal, they get out the Bible, which they think they're in the Bible. And they say, you know, I don't let no woman speak in my church because the Bible said they ain't supposed to speak in the church. I provide the covering in this church. So any female gets up, you're getting up under my okay and my delegated authority. Hello, somebody. So if I say you're going to speak, I'm relinquishing my duty and giving it to someone that I am covering. Are you hearing me? Whoever comes in this church, you come under the authority of the covering of this church. The divine order that he gives us pastors, that word pastor means shepherd. Shepherd. The only gift that shares the name shepherd with Jesus. Shepherd means that I am to care for the flock of God that he has entrusted in this part of the vineyard. So you act as a covering. Hello. So you're not getting up here uncovered. And then you got to put the context of who Paul was talking about. And Paul was so cleverly, he would say, I do not allow. Or then he'll say something like this. This is not a command from God, but I speak this. So what he is saying is, this is not from God. This is what I'm giving you to the Corinthians, because he was dealing with a culture that these people were getting saved from a demonic, sinful culture. So he needed to be super strict on them because he did not want the church looking like the world. Even today, the church should not look like the world. And there should be a difference. Are you hearing me? There should be a... Okay, we'll shout next week. Let's listen at this word. We'll shout next week. But there should be a difference in God's church. The world should never dictate what's going on in the church. And too many times we have gotten comfortable because this is what the world does, but there needs to be a difference. There will be a difference in God's church. Are you hearing me? Are you really hearing me? So, 1 Kings 2:2. Now let me look at this. Let's read this and we'll be done. King David was getting old. And he did not have much longer to live. Although Solomon was his son and would take over the throne, David had these final words and blessings that Solomon needed to hear. David says to Solomon, be strong and prove yourself a man, or show yourself to be a man. In other words, the gift of the throne was given by bloodline. But when you got on the throne, David's saying, now when you get up here, show yourself to be a good king. Show yourself to be a man. That's what he's saying. Don't just get up in here and be like, who was that? The sons that just abused the altar? Eli's son. Don't just devour the women, sleep with the women, take the portion that was supposed to be sacrificed to God, and y'all eating it like a meal. And those sons died. You don't just inherit from your father and disrespect what he gave you. When others wanted me to just sit on my dad's chair and don't move, I said that would be a disrespect to take where he labored in the gospel and just sit there and rake in money. Don't mess with anything. Don't touch anything. Just sit there. That would be disrespectful. It was up to me, I believe, that God put in me to do all I can to build upon a legacy that was left. And not just tear it down. Not just 17 years later, nothing's changed, no new members, same building, and just run down because we're not changing anything. That's disrespect. Y'all looking at me like I don't. I pray I live a long time. I pray that God lets me live. I pray that God lets me live. I pray that I'm like Mother Edwards, still can walk and talk. But here's a point. Here's a point. If God should take me and my wife should desire to remarry, I don't think she going to say, "Now I want you wearing my old husband's clothes. I want you to put on his underwear. I want you to do that. Don't change nothing." Now, would he even want to be married to somebody to say, "Don't change anything, put on his clothes, act just like he does"? No. That don't even make sense. You don't respect a legacy by making a shrine. A shrine is something that is not scriptural. God said, "I'm giving you 30 days. Life goes on." You know, you may have a void, you may hurt, but you got to get on with life. You know, you gotta get on the life and see Jesus. Whatever happens, happens. But you can't. A loved one can't die and take you to the cemetery too. Are you hearing me? So, what did he say to Solomon? David says to Solomon, look at 1 Kings 2 and 1 and 4 as I close this. Listen at this. "Now the days of David drew near." You all see that there? "That he should die. And he charged Solomon, his son, saying, 'I go the way of all the earth.'" I'm going to die like everybody else. "Be strong, therefore," and what? "Prove yourself a man." And watch this. "And keep the charge of the Lord your God," to what? "To walk in his ways, to keep his statutes, his commandments, his judgments, and his testimony." Now what? Here is a father telling his son, "Hey, when you get on that throne, you're going to have to seek God for yourself. You're going to have to get a prayer life. You're going to have to fast. You're going to have to walk in his ways. You're going to be saved for yourself." Watch this. He said, "His commandments, his judgments, and his testimony, as it is written in the law of Moses, that you may prosper in all that you do, and wherever you turn, that the Lord," what? "May fulfill his word," speak, read, "which he spoke concerning me, saying, 'If your sons take heed to your way to walk before me in truth with all their heart and with all their soul,'" he said, "you shall not lack a man." Two things are happening. Legacy, when legacy is passed, you're connecting yourself to the former blessing. You're increasing the prosperity in your life. That is why when you hear in the Bible some places where it says the God of Abraham, Isaac, and Jacob, you know what that means? The prosperity continue on through the generation. From Abraham came Isaac. From Isaac came Jacob. But what stayed consistent? The blessing of Abraham. You all get that? So in other words, 2 Timothy says, what was put in you, tells Timothy, what by your grandmother and your mother. Tell your neighbor, God is trying to put something in you through the former generation. Tell somebody that. What was put in you? What was put in you? And that's why people that come off the street, people maybe not have a long time in church, I want to be a father to you. I want to show you the way of the Lord. I want to tell you, you know what? If you stay with Jesus, you can make it. There's no telling what you'll be if you can adhere to what God is saying. So Solomon tells him, God wants to see his word and his ways in you. Show yourself a man. God wants to see his word. Come on, just tell, whether you're a woman or a man, just say, God wants to see his word and his ways in you. Show yourself. Show yourself means prove it. It says, let's see if God is in you. God wants to fear him and submit to his headship. Show yourself. God wants to see you spiritually covering your family, your wife. Show yourself.
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5: With SRN News, I'm Bob Agnew in Washington. Venezuelan leader Delcy Rodriguez says the earthquake death toll has surpassed 580 now, with close to 3,000 injured. Many Venezuelans are taking the search for missing loved ones into their own hands in the aftermath of the back-to-back quakes. Many of them complained today also they had not seen state rescue teams, despite authorities projecting an image of a robust government response. The U.S. says it's helping out using the U.S. State Department and the Pentagon working together to supply some funds for the recovery effort. The chief of the U.N. nuclear watchdog says his agency will carry out inspections at Iran soon, following that interim peace accord achieved last week between the U.S. and Iran. Tehran still says access to key sites the U.S. wants to look at remain contingent on a final agreement and sanctions being lifted before they will allow those inspections. At Wall Street right now, the Dow is down 88 points. This is SRN News.
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6: Tonight, expect mostly cloudy skies with a chance of a shower in some areas. The temperature will drop to 60 degrees. Tomorrow will bring pleasant weather with a mix of sunshine and a few clouds, reaching a high of 80 degrees. I'm meteorologist Jason Caterina on Faith Talk 1500 and 101.5 FM, online at faithtalkdetroit.com.
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9: This is Ann Graham Lotz with Daily Light for Daily Living. On what foundation are you building your life? It's an important question, one we all need to consider. All around us, we see lives collapsing with broken hearts and broken homes and broken hopes. Lives with shattered minds, shattered emotions, shattered bodies. And we cry out, what's gone wrong? The answer is that the foundation on which the majority of people are building their lives is cracked and flawed. 1 Corinthians 3:11 tells us, for no one can lay any foundation other than the one already laid, which is Jesus Christ. There's only one foundation that will last, regardless of the crisis or pressures of life, and it's Jesus. Listen to me. establish a personal relationship with Jesus, then develop it through your Bible reading and obedience so that it's strong enough to see you safely through life's storms and pressures. Build your life on the foundation that lasts. This is Ann Graham Lotz.
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8: You've got to be a person of knowledge, wisdom, and understanding. 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I'm open to truth, and I'm applying, and I'm seeking truth, and you'll gain the knowledge. Then wisdom is the ability to apply knowledge. Just because you have knowledge doesn't mean you have wisdom. Wisdom is the ability to know what to do with the things you're learning. All of us know people who have knowledge and no wisdom. All of us know people who are gaining data, but they live their lives in ways that make no sense. So there's a difference between knowledge and wisdom. And you need to be a person who is growing not only in knowledge, but growing in wisdom, the ability to apply it appropriately.
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13: Where are we seeing spikes in gambling disorder cases and then nobody drifts into spiritual growth? You're listening to The Common Good. Hey friends, happy Friday. Welcome to this hour of The Common Good. My name is Brian Fromm. So glad to have you with us on a Friday afternoon. We've made it through another week. Have you looked at the weather? Have you seen what is coming next week here in the Midwest? It is going to be, feels like 105, 103. Oh man, I was watching the weather this morning going, oh, it's been kind of cool as of late, and now that is all changing. That is all changing. And feels like is going off the charts. So get ready for next week. Make sure that air conditioning is working. Make sure you got everything lined up because it's going to be something. But hey, friends, it's Friday and we can celebrate. And I hope that you've had yourself a great week. You're looking forward to a great weekend. All right. Least surprising headline that I've seen anywhere. You know, every now and then you read ones and you just go, no kidding. No kidding. Here it is at NBC News. Gambling disorder diagnoses spike in states that legalize sports betting, study shows. Researchers analyzed millions of electronic health records and found a major difference between states that greenlit sports gambling and those that did not. Gambling disorders, they rose more than 60% since 2018 in states that have legalized sports gambling. Now, does it mean that sports gambling shouldn't be legalized? Like, you can have your opinions on this, but here's what we know. A gambling disorder, gambling addiction, is a recognized mental health condition in which patients often cannot stop gambling despite growing distress and harm they experience. It's an addiction. And wouldn't we expect to find those addictions growing in places where it is easier to bet? Sports betting has exploded across the U.S. following a landmark Supreme Court ruling that paved the way for states to legalize online sportsbooks back in 2018. And this is just some of the fallout from the decision. At a time when more online betting sites are taking off. So here's yet another example of, you know, consequences to decisions and whatever else it might be. Here's the deal, friends. Gambling is not a neutral thing. Again, I'm not even suggesting, you can come to your own conclusion. I'm not even suggesting that it should be all illegal or it should be, but when we get near things, when we legalize things that have potential dangers, you should expect those potential dangers to become more dangerous. So gambling disorder cases, at the very least, we need to take gambling addiction, gambling disorder very serious. It is growing and growing nationwide while, you know, so betting, online betting platforms, you see them sponsoring main shows. You see them with commercials during sporting events. And it's particularly dangerous for young men ages 18 to 24. That much we know. Young men ages 18 to 24, it is particularly dangerous. And just know it. Gambling disorder cases spike after sports betting becomes more legal. All right. Really interesting thing said yesterday. And I would say concerning thing, but I wonder how you took it. J.D. Vance was kind of giving a wide-ranging interview yesterday, and he said this. He said that about Richard Nixon, he said that if Watergate happened today, it would be a 12-hour news story, and that there's no way it would have taken down the Nixon White House. What do you think about that statement? That if Watergate happened today, it would not nearly have been as big a deal. You remember the Watergate, if maybe you don't remember, but you've heard about it. You learned about it in your history classes. They broke into Democratic National Office and were caught at the Watergate Hotel, hence the name. And it eventually, the lies eventually, especially took down the Nixon White House. He had to resign or else he was going to be impeached. And Vance says, not only would he have not lost a job, he said, quote, this would have been a 12-hour news story. And he said it kind of laughing. And then he went on kind of a thing about the you know, what they like to call the deep state and putting that at the head of what happened to Nixon. You want to know why J.D. Vance's quote there concerns me? Because I think he's right. That's why it concerns me. Because I actually think he is correct. Do you really think Watergate would take down a president right now? I don't at all. In fact, I'm not sure what can take down a president anymore. But I do know it would need to be a lot worse than Watergate. And because that is true, that also disturbs me and bothers me because it is, regardless of what you think about Watergate and whether it rose to the level of needing to take down a president, to say now it would barely be a 12-hour news story just speaks to the lowering of the bar that has happened primarily in our politics, but in our nation as a whole. Things that used to not be okay that are now laughed at and are winked at and are okay. Really, to say that this would not take down a president is to say our standards have loosened. Our bar has lowered. We expect less when it comes to morality. And when it comes to character, am I overblowing that? I don't think I am. And again, maybe you think that's a good thing. Maybe you think that's a positive thing. Maybe you think that these types of things shouldn't take down our leaders. But we have seen over and over again since the, you know, the 90s, questionable things character-wise done by leaders, done by presidents, done by senators that probably in the past would have been disqualifying, now are a punchline. Man, do you remember in the 80s, Gary Hart, he was going to run for president on the Democratic side, and he was one of the front runners. He got taken down by an affair. Would a candidate now get taken down by an affair? I don't think he or she would. And again, friends, the thing that bothers me about this statement is that I think it is true, and I think that it shows that our character expectations have really lowered. They've really lowered. And lower character kind of permeates itself through the rest of the culture. And as we have politicians with lower standards and lower character, we have a nation of lower standards and lower character. So I think J.D. Vance is 100% right, and that's a problem. I think that's a problem, regardless of what you think about the specifics of Watergate. To be able to laugh and say it would be a 12-hour news story, I think says something. And the fact that most of us probably agree with him also says something. There you go, J.D. Vance. Coming up next, no one drifts into godliness. Why spiritual growth is not accidental. Let's look at something from the Gospel Coalition next here on The Common Good.
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18: 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Jesus is coming again. That's right. Jesus said in John 14:3, I will come again. And he means what he says, and he says what he means.
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13: Hey friends, welcome back to The Common Good. My name is Brian Fromm. So glad to have you with us today on a Friday afternoon. If you've missed any of our show this week, you can always go get the podcast wherever it is you get your podcast. Just subscribe, rate, and review. We are grateful to those of you who do that. We're really grateful for you. Okay, spiritual growth. We all, those of you who consume things like AM 1160, I'm guessing you're a somebody who is a follower of Jesus and who longs to grow in your faith. You want to see growth happen in your faith. And I think we've all been in stages where we go, man, why am I not growing more? Why do I feel off? Why do things feel kind of off kilter? I feel that about my own life at times. And then there's seasons where there's just not much intentionality, just apathy. We just kind of drift. And here's the danger. And this is the title of an article written at the Gospel Coalition by Rob Goddard. No one drifts into godliness. You're never just going to drift into godliness. Spiritual growth is not accidental. We don't wake up one day and go, wow, I really haven't put any work or any effort or anything into this, but look at me. I'm feeling more godly. Doesn't work that way. It is not accidental. Rob Goddard wrote, no one drifts into godliness. Why spiritual growth is not accidental. And he talks about the first paragraph, about friends, about famous, you know, Christian celebrities, about pastors who have torpedoed their life through inappropriate relationships or questionable character. He says, when I was young, we were taught to consider the mistakes of others and take heed lest we fall. In other words, the shattered lives of those we once esteemed should teach us to solidify our own, to seek to leak-proof our spiritual lives. It is easier to throw stones of condemnation. My observation, he writes, is that those who do so most loudly are trapped in their own tragic battles and are consciously or unconsciously seeking to hide their inner battles with attacks on others. So what do? To ignore the problem makes a tragic ending more likely, and to focus on the problem seems to dishonor Jesus and surface even more hypocrisy. See, the Christian life isn't accidental. It doesn't unravel or flourish randomly. It is shaped by a small number of deeply embedded patterns that quietly, steadily form everything else. Christians have called these patterns ways or paths or even disciplines. This author says, I prefer to call them keystone habits. They are practices that don't just exist alongside the Christian life, but actually shape it at the heart level when practiced in the Spirit's power. When practiced in the Spirit's power. Whether we realize it or not, every one of us is being formed by choices we make, even those that are subconscious. If we have a problem, then surely one of the solutions is to call those who name the name of Christ and believe the glorious gospel to grow in these keystone habits. So whether you're starting the Christian life or have been a Christian for a long time, developing some of these habits that he's going to talk about will set you up for long-term faithfulness and relational success. Keystone habits, things that we can do, right? You probably grew up calling these spiritual disciplines, things that we do to grow. Because one of the most common assumptions in the Christian life is that growth will simply happen over time. Stay around church long enough, hear enough sermons, attend enough gatherings, and maturity will follow. Be religious, and eventually you will be who you say you are. But here's the deal, friends. Scripture never speaks that way. Scripture never speaks that way. In fact, the storyline of so many men and women in the Bible indicates a drift to apostasy or worldliness. The Apostle Paul uses the language of training. Train yourself for godliness, 1 Timothy 4. Hebrews 12, lay aside weights and run with endurance. Jesus calls his followers to abide in him. The consistent message is clear. Spiritual growth is not automatic. Hear that again. Spiritual growth is not automatic. It is intentional. You will become the person at the end of the pathway you are following today. As we begin this journey, it is wise to express some caution, because it's not a call to self-salvation and moral striving apart from grace. The Bible is absolutely clear that transformation is ultimately God's work and all of grace. And even our disciplined pursuit is his gracious gift when it accomplishes the character we long for. We strive because God has worked in our hearts, and our striving is in itself a grace gift from him. It's a gift of grace. Effort and discipline must be in the context of the grace God has given. But what are some habits? What are some habits that can work in our lives? You know, these keystone habits, he calls them. Christian life isn't accidental, friends. It isn't accidental. A keystone habit is a practice that impacts many different parts, many important areas of our life. It's not just one habit among many. It is a habit that drives and forms other habits. So you could think from regular life. Regular exercise often leads to better eating, better sleep, clearer thinking. Eating meals together as a family statistically increases the grades of your children. There are certain habits spiritually, when cultivated, begin to reorder the whole of our lives. They shape how we think. He says, over time, I have found it helpful to summarize the essential Christian keystone habits in a simple framework, an acronym. Every good pastor uses acronyms, right? That's what we do. You go to seminary, you learn. They should have a class called Acronyms 101. G, gospel-oriented. R, rooted in the word. A, aware of God's presence. C, called to be ambassadors. E, engaged in first love. Devotion. You don't need to overhaul your entire life overnight, friends, but you do need to begin. Pick one area, start small, and be consistent. And above all, remember, the goal is not discipline for its own sake, but intimacy with Christ. To live as an ambassador, holy, set apart by God and for God, unstained by the world, to see him more clearly, to love him more deeply, and to become over time more like the Son. So we be people of the Word, right? We be people who understand the gospel, who are gospel saturated, gospel oriented, who are rooted in the Word, who trust the Word, who know God's presence and are aware of God's presence, who are living on mission, called to be His ambassadors, and engaged in first love devotion, right? What's the greatest commandment? Love the Lord your God with all your heart, mind, and soul. Love your neighbor as yourself. The biggest thing I want you to see, friends, is this. Rather than what you're supposed to do, is just that thing. Apathy always leads us away from God. It never leads us towards Him. Never, never leads us towards Him. No one drifts into godliness. Spiritual growth is not accidental. Thanks for being with me so far this hour. Hope you're doing well. Glad you're with me on AM 1160, Hope for Your Life in Chicago. 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
6: Tonight, expect mostly cloudy skies with a chance of a shower in some areas. The temperature will drop to 60 degrees. Tomorrow will bring pleasant weather with a mix of sunshine and a few clouds, reaching a high of 80 degrees. I'm meteorologist Jason Caterina on Faith Talk 1500 and 101.5 FM, online at faithtalkdetroit.com.
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7: 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Just because you have knowledge doesn't mean you have wisdom. Wisdom is the ability to know what to do with the things you're learning. All of us know people who have knowledge and no wisdom. 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And you need to be a person who is growing not only in knowledge, but growing in wisdom, the ability to apply it appropriately.
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13: 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My name is Brian Fromm. So glad to have you with us today on AM 1160, Hope for Your Life in Chicago. 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In Detroit. And if it's Friday, then it's our time. We're going to spend some time with Adam Holtz. He of Plugged In, a great ministry of focus on the family. 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Adam, I always introduce Plugged In, but for those who are new to the show, remind them what Plugged In is.
9: Plugged In is focus on the family's media.

0: is there profanity? Is there sexual content? You know, are people killing each other? Are there drug and alcohol yes. issues? We record all of that. So the bulk of our review is really our attempt to do that as effectively as possible. And, you know, we're not the only game in town doing that these days, but I will say we were the first. We've been around since 1991. So everything else is but a pale comparison to the original. And I would commend Plugged In, the real deal, the OG content.
1: You guys assessors. Like, you guys like predate the internet. That is like,
0: we do. We
1: that
0: do.
1: Is like the dark ages back then. No, I'm impressed.
0: We started out as a 4-page newsletter to youth pastors in 1991.
1: Is that right?
0: That is the origin story of Plugged In. We became a 16-page magazine. In 1995, the website came along in 99, and the magazine went away in 2009. So,
1: as magazines are doing. Yes. Yeah,
0: exactly.
1: All right. So I heard people talking this weekend. I thought of you because I was like, oh, we just talked about it. People giving positive feedback about Toy Story 5, and it made me think of you. But then I had a conversation with somebody about the more sequels there are, usually the worse they are. But, you know, this one seems to have turned a corner. But what give me a movie for this week, one that made you happy, one we should go see, or one that you're like, yeah, that's going to get some buzz, but you're going to want to avoid that. What's a movie for the week?
0: Well, we got to talk about Supergirl is the big release this week. Director, or he's not the director, but the guy who's over the entire DC reboot, James Gunn, who did the Guardians of the Galaxy movies. You know, he's made a lot of noise about wanting to reboot the entire DC universe. And so he's doing that. Supergirl historically has been a pretty squeaky clean, all-American girl kind of character, very much a female version of Superman. Her name is Kara Zor-El. She is Superman Clark Kent's cousin. And in this take on her story, she is literally a hot mess. She's 23. When Krypton was destroyed, some of her family and people got off the planet, but they were all poisoned by kryptonite and they all died anyway. She is angry, bitter, cynical, and struggling with grief. She doesn't much care about anybody and spends her time flying to planets that have a red star because that cancels out her powers. Which means that she can get drunk because when she's in, you know, on planets with a white or yellow star like Earth, she can't get inebriated. And so she starts out very, very drunk and very not caring about anything and essentially gets into a bar fight involving a teenage girl who is determined to kill the guy who killed her family. She sort of gets roped into that, Supergirl does, and says, you know, maybe killing this guy isn't the best plan. But then the guy poisons her dog, Crypto. has to save Crypto, which is actually the most compelling part of the whole story, as far as I'm concerned. Like, they could have made it a girl with dog movie and it would have worked much better. And then in the end, you know, spoiler warning, maybe we just kill this guy anyway. So,
1: well, that sounds like a dark movie.
0: it's kind of shockingly dark. Wow. And if you've watched the CW series, Supergirl series, it was on for 6 years. It finished up in 2021. It had a lot of LGBT content the last 3 seasons. I know because I'm watching it with my daughters, but in some ways it's very old fashioned. Apart from that sort of nod to contemporary culture, Supergirl in that series is that super squeaky clean to a fault kind of character. But James Gunn has definitely taken things in a darker direction here. So if you're expecting that kind of a character and you haven't done any reading, you're going to be kind of shocked. Now, I think that Millie Adcock, I think, is the name of the actress who plays her, the Australian actress. I think she does a pretty fair job and there are some redemptive turns here. So it's not, you know, completely without some bright spots. But I don't think the story's very good, and it's at 59% on Rotten Tomatoes.

0: Tomatoes, which is absolutely horrible for a superhero movie. Yep. So I think it's going to be gone pretty quickly, unfortunately.
1: This is I'm not a big superhero movie guy. I'm not a big movie person in general, but this seems to be the trend, is it not? Like,
0: it is.
1: All of our superheroes, I think of the Batman movies, and they get darker, or Superman, or, you know, Spider-Man. It seems like they need to make them really angsty and conflicted. Yeah. And versus, like, when we were growing up, it was like Batman, it was just Batman. And,
0: He was just doing, you know.
1: What does that tell us, that we feel this need to make our superheroes conflicted and angsty and depressed and all of this stuff?
0: There's a lot in that. I mean, honestly, we could talk about that for an hour. I mean, I think it's a reflection of the anxiety about our culture. I think it is an attempt to make money. I think it's an attempt to say, actually, you know, the criticism of Superman has always been he's so good that he's boring, that good is boring. You know, it's sort of the same reason why when you watch your local news and there's the nice touching story about something nice at the end of, you know, the broadcast, you're like, oh, that's nice, but I don't care. Right. If it bleeds, it leads.
1: That's right. That's
0: the old journalism saying. And I think, there's something to that with the darkening of superheroes. Now, having said all that, Christopher Nolan's Dark Knight trilogy in the mid 2000s was an absolute game changer.
1: They were
0: brilliant movies. DC has been trying to rebottle that magic ever since, and they really haven't done it. And frankly, I think the best thing that DC has done since then are the Wonder Woman movies. They still have some issues, but she's the only character that they sort of have not turned into this extraordinarily dark, you know, version of herself. And I think those are the best things that have come out of DC in the last 10 or 15 years.
1: Fascinating. See, I knew we'd go all the way with just one of these. All right.
0: Yeah.
1: Last minute. Let me ask this.
0: Yeah.
1: This is totally putting you on the spot. I'm never on YouTube. If I were to go on YouTube, what is one channel I should go to? It could be about anything. If you're like, hey, go check this one out, you're going to be fascinated. It's totally putting you on the spot here. I recognize.
0: Well, I'm going to give a little bit of a cheater answer.
1: Love it.
0: Whatever you are interested in, there is an online community happening on YouTube, and it doesn't matter. I mean, literally, if you're into knitting, if you're into 1960s Dodges, if you're into, you know, I'm actually following the drama with the WNBA and Caitlin Clark and the Indiana Fever. And there's an entire cottage industry of people making a living talking about her. And so it's really interesting. If you want to do reselling, there's a reselling command. Literally throw a dart. And there's a lot of really great content there. Yeah. So, I live on YouTube, honestly.
1: Do you?
0: It's the only thing that I don't live there. It's the only thing that I really spend much time engaging with in terms of entertainment. Yeah.
1: All right. Cause I need more media in my life. So I'm going to go give it a try.
0: Well, and it is there in spades, my friend.
1: There you go. Adam Holtz, he of Plugged In. Go to pluggedin.com. I know we are not going to be together next week, but we'll circle back with each other the week after. I hope you have a great time, man. I'll talk to you next time.
0: All right. Thanks, Brian.
1: Yep. My name is Brian Fromm. 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
9: 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This $200 billion investment in chip technology could make today's artificial intelligence chips obsolete. Technology that will make today's AI data centers a thing of the past, like IBM's old mainframes. While most investors are focused on old-fashioned AI, there are three companies quietly building a trillion-dollar triangle that could transform every tech sector on Earth. 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
11: I read a Gallup poll that revealed that 66% of the American people believe Jesus Christ is coming back to the earth in the future. 66%. I think even people who aren't Christians are alarmed at the state of our world right now. The unraveling before our eyes, it appears, of our own culture. And they're saying, is this like what the Bible was talking about? They're wondering, is Armageddon coming? Jesus is coming again. That's right. Jesus said in John 14:3, I will come again. And he means what he says, and he says what he means.
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1: Hey friends, welcome back to The Common Good. My name is Brian Fromm. 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I want to end this hour with a daily devotion from intouch.org, a ministry of the late Dr. Charles Stanley. This is called The Motivational Power of Grace. When you experience God's grace, guilt loses its grip, and gratitude becomes your motivation for service. Not just the understanding of grace, but the motivational power of grace. It motivates us. It pushes us forward. It keeps us going. The motivational power of grace. Romans chapter 6, verses 1 through 4 says, "What shall we say then? Are we to continue in sin so that grace may increase? May it never be. How shall we who died to sin still live in it? Or do we not know that all of us who have been baptized into Christ Jesus have been baptized into his death? Therefore, we have been buried with him through baptism into death, so that as Christ was raised from the dead through the glory of the Father, so we too might walk in the newness of life," right? Therefore, we have been buried with him through baptism into death, so that as Christ was raised from the dead through the glory of the Father, so we too might walk in newness of life. Charles Stanley writes, "Some of us have a hard time with grace. It just seems too easy. Just seems too easy to believe in Jesus and then make decisions on your own. Shouldn't Christians be required to live a certain way to please the Lord? The problem with this reasoning is that it mixes legalism with grace by saying, sure, we are saved by grace, but after salvation, you'd better follow the rules if you want to stay in God's favor. Grace is a far greater and more powerful motivator than the law. If you have to perform certain works in order to please God, guilt is your constant companion. because you can never be good enough, right? We know that. We know Ephesians chapter 2, 8, and 9 says, for by grace you have been saved through faith, and that not of yourselves. It is the gift of God, not as a result of works, so that nobody may boast. Friends, every time you fail to live up to your own expectations, you may question whether the Lord loves you, or maybe even whether you're really saved. Our Father doesn't want us to live in bondage to performance. We've already received his acceptance, and there's nothing more we can add to it. Grace not only sets us free from guilt, but it also motivates us to obey the Lord and serve him out of love and gratitude for everything he's done for us. Hear that again, friends. Grace not only sets us free from guilt, but it motivates us to obey the Lord and serve him out of love and gratitude for everything he's done for us. Instead of feeling burned out or trapped in fear, we will have a burning passion for him. When you truly understand and live in God's grace, you'll be energized because obedience and service will be a natural result of his overflowing love, right? Obedience and service becomes a natural outflow, a natural outflow, a natural result of his overflowing love. See, friends, grace, a grasping of God's grace in our lives, it reminds us that we don't have to feel guilty. Our guilt has been taken away from us. And we don't have to live guilty. Where are you carrying guilt and shame right now? Confess your sins, and he is faithful and just to forgive us our sins and purify us, cleanse us from all unrighteousness. Friends, that's really, really good news today. But it's not just guilt and shame that we are then saved from. We're also given a purpose, a mission, a motivation. God's grace becomes the fuel for us to live following him, right? You ever run out of gas? Not too long ago, I was trying to start my lawnmower and I pulled it and it's a push mower, right? I'm pulling it and it wouldn't start. And then I realized I forgot to put the gas in. In order for something to run, it needs fuel. What fuels our Christian faith? What fuels us to run the race? What fuels long-lasting devotion and obedience? Friends, the fuel is an awe of God's grace in our lives. It's an awe of who God is and what he has done for us. It's an awe. It's a recognition. It is a thankfulness. It is a knowledge that God's grace is abundant, that he is good, that we have been saved, that we have been given a gift that we do not deserve, that while we were yet sinners, Christ died for us, that though the wages of sin is death, the free gift of God is eternal life through Jesus Christ our Lord. That is good news, my friends. That is really good news. That is really good news. And then we live in light of that good news. It becomes our fuel, our motivation to run. So, are you deeply aware of God's grace in your life? Do you know God's grace in your life? Are you thankful for it? Is it fueling lasting devotion? Is that the fuel to keep going? Friends, do not become apathetic to God's grace. Do not become apathetic to the amazing good news of God's grace in our lives. Live in light of it. Love it. Know it deeply. And live out of that thankfulness. I pray that for you. I pray that for me. May we be fueled by our awe and wonder of who God is and what he has done for us. Glad you're with me this hour on AM 1160, Hope for Your Life in Chicago, Faith Talk 1500 and 101.5 FM in Detroit. My name is Brian Fromm, and you're listening to The Common Good.

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7: With SRN News, I'm Bob Agnew in Washington. Some Venezuelans are taking the search for missing loved ones into their own hands in the aftermath of those back-to-back earthquakes this week. Many people complained today that they'd not seen state rescue teams, despite authorities promising a robust government response. Those quakes, hitting 7.2 and 7.5 in magnitude, were the most powerful the country has seen in more than 100 years, killing close to 600 people, and thousands were injured in an unknown number of people still missing. President Trump has announced he's seeking an additional $11 billion in assistance to U.S. farmers. He told farmers and ranchers attending a Rose Garden dinner last night that the administration is expanding markets for them in Europe, South America, and Australia. He also says that frozen Iranian assets will be used to buy U.S. farm goods to ship to the people of Iran. This is SRN News.
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8: Tonight, expect mostly cloudy skies with a chance of a shower in some areas. The temperature will drop to 60 degrees. Tomorrow will bring pleasant weather with a mix of sunshine and a few clouds, reaching a high of 80 degrees. I'm meteorologist Jason Caterina on Faith Talk 1500 and 101.5 FM, online at faithtalkdetroit.com.
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11: This is John MacArthur welcoming you to Portraits of Grace. God's Word is the imperishable, living, and abiding seed that brings salvation. As a Christian, you have His Word implanted within you. As a result, you must nurture it by removing the weeds of filthiness and wickedness so it can produce the fruit of righteousness. That means you must be committed to a lifestyle of confession, which results from studying and obeying God's Word. That doesn't mean you'll be sinlessly perfect, but an ever-increasing spiritual maturity and obedience to the Word will mark your life. Jesus said, "If you abide in My Word, then you are truly disciples of Mine." I pray you'll receive His truth and abide in it continually. This is John MacArthur, hoping you'll join me again for Portraits of Grace.
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0: Happy Friday, friends. Welcome to this hour of the Common Good. My name is Brian Fromm. Great to have you with us as we close out the week on a Friday afternoon. I hope that you've got a great weekend planned ahead of you. Man, summer's just clicking along. Next weekend is the 4th of July. America 250. Get those fireworks ready, the parades, and everything that you do on the 4th of July. Just around the corner. I said this yesterday, but Memorial Day feels like the unofficial beginning of summer. 4th of July feels like the heart of summer. I know we're still on the front end of it, but the 4th of July always feels like that time where it's summer's rolling now. Here we go. Here we go. It's hot. Next week, by the way, where we live in the Chicagoland area, at least 95, 97 with humidity. Feels like on NBC News this morning, they said for Tuesday, Wednesday, Thursday next week, the feels like temperature is going to be 105 degrees. If you've been thinking, man, this has been a mild summer, guess what? It's coming for you this next week. Woo! It is summer temperatures are going to be there. Make sure to stay safe. Get the air conditioning working. Check on those people who may be a little bit more vulnerable next week. Like we have those wild swings where in the winter time you have the cold that comes that hurts your face and makes you not want to leave the house. And then we have certain days in the summertime where it's, I'm dying. It's so hot outside. We're watching those stories from Europe and we're about to get our own. We're about to get our own. And so be prepared for that. Fortunately, we tend to have a lot more air conditioning than they do out in Europe, and so enjoy that air conditioning. All right, reading a story from CNN News that you might be surprised. Maybe you're not. Maybe you've been with this show long enough to not be surprised, but you might be a little bit surprised as to the take that I, as an evangelical pastor and an evangelical radio show host, you might be surprised by the take that I am going to have on this. Reading from CNN, Texas is poised to require millions of students to study Bible stories. Texas is poised to require millions of students to study Bible stories. Let me read some of the article. Texas is on the verge of requiring its more than 5 million public school students to study Bible stories as the state emerges as a leader in a national conservative effort to infuse Christian teachings into classrooms. The majority Republican Texas State Board of Education is expected to vote Friday to approve a proposal that would establish biblical stories and Bible verses, among other works, as required reading for its K-12 English and literature curriculum, going beyond a 2023 law that required at least one Texas State Board of Education approved literary work be taught in each grade level. The new proposal would require multiple titles for each grade and that each one be read, quote, in its entirety. Required literature lists in general, two experts told the Associated Press, may be a first for any state. Many Texas students are already familiar with at least some Christian teachings. The state last year became the largest state to require classrooms to display the Ten Commandments. The new list of required titles would include a picture book adaptation of the David and Goliath story for elementary students and Bible passages about Adam and Eve for older students, among other references, according to the proposed list online. At the same meeting, the school board will take up a vote to rewrite the state social studies curriculum, focusing more on Texas and U.S. history and de-emphasizing some teaching about global history and cultures. The change would eliminate a sixth grade world cultures course and significantly expand lessons on communism. The proposals, which would go into effect in 2030, have sharply divided teachers, parents, and community members, hundreds of whom appeared before the school board this week to voice their concern and or enthusiasm. Supporters argue the Bible should be studied as an essential literary text that can help students understand Western culture. One policy group has celebrated it as, quote, the final battle in an effort to purge Texas school of lessons on race and history that they say divide students and criticizes America's founders. However, those who oppose the changes say the mandatory reading list favors Christianity over other religions and violates the constitutionally protected separation between church and state. The teachings may also infringe on parents' ability to lead their children's religious education, they say, particularly in non-religious homes. All right, this story goes on and on much longer if you want to read more details. Here's my take. This is a bad idea. I don't like this. Not because I don't like the Bible. I love the Bible. And not because I don't think students shouldn't be learning the Bible. I want my kids to learn the Bible. Public school is not the place for it. It's not the battleground for that. It is not the platform for that. I don't want, there was a key word there that gets at what bothers me about this, and it was the word infused. They want the Christian teachings infused into the teachings. You know what? I don't want sexual ethics. I don't want LGBTQ. I don't want all of that stuff infused into my kids' teaching. I don't want, you know, studies of Quran readings and Muslim and Islam infused. And therefore, I don't want to project that upon other people. Those people who aren't Christians, I don't want them to have to struggle with the kids' just social studies and literature being infused with Christian teachings. And beyond that, there is not just a uniform Christian teaching. Take the topic of creation. There's under the umbrella of creation that God created, there's a lot of different ideas about how God created. Who gets to decide in this curriculum which slant of theology gets taught? I might be uncomfortable. My guess is it's going to be a much more fundamentalist take about a lot of things, and that's going to make me uncomfortable. I wouldn't want my kids getting that. Let's stop infusing public school curriculum with Christian teachings, Muslim teachings, humanistic teachings, sexuality teachings. Let's just go with literature. Let's just go with math and social studies. I get every literature has a bent, but there are classics that we know how to discuss and are kind of common for us. I don't need my elementary, my kids are older now, but I don't need my, when they're in elementary school, I don't need a public school teacher who may or may not be a Christian teaching them about Old Testament stories. No, leave that to the church, leave that to the parents. And if we're going to truly love our neighbor, we want to see people come to Christ, but those who are not Christ followers, why would we want to impose this upon them? And lastly, can we stop being so scared about conversations about race and history and feel like we have to like kind of wash some things away? Like we've swung that pendulum way too far. We really have. So let's not just have a knee-jerk reaction that says more Bible is good in the public schools. Maybe, maybe not. Think about the doors, or, you know, a lot of us don't like to talk about slippery slopes, but let's go with it here. Think about the slippery slope that this could send us down. And then you're going to have your kid one day learning things they infused into their curriculum that you're uncomfortable with, that you don't want. Let's teach our own kids the Bible. Let's have our churches teach our kids our Bible. How about our schools stick to reading, writing, arithmetic? And let's get these test scores up, and let's stop trying to teach, form our kids' worldviews. Because living in a state like I do in Illinois, I don't want the state government having a greater role in forming our kids' worldviews. It's a lot of the reason I took my kids and put my second two kids into a private Christian high school. Because I was worried about what the public schools were infusing into their curriculum. And if I can feel that way, then think about some of the parents in Texas who might not be followers of Jesus, who may not want their kids learning this. Let's just think about this and think about what's best for our students. Coming up next, a surprising thing from Amazon Prime Day that might speak to what's going on culturally and economically. We're going to do that next year on The Common Good.
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0: Hey, friends, welcome back to The Common Good. My name is Brian Fromm. So glad to have you with us today on AM 1160, Hope for Your Life in Chicago, Faith Talk 1500, and 101.5 FM in Detroit. If you've missed any of our show this week, you can always go get the podcast. Wherever it is you get your podcast, just subscribe, rate, review. Really grateful to those of you who do that. The other day was Amazon Prime Day, and it's actually a couple days, right? But Amazon's annual Prime Day sale is off to a slow start, according to a survey. They said on June 23rd, Amazon Prime Day was down 16% from the same time during the 2025 event. And there could be a lot of different reasons for that. Some people are talking about how the website was set up. It's hard to find the deals, blah, blah, blah. Can we just say that the main reason is that we all have less money? We just have less money. There's just less to go around. It's just, we have less time to hop on Amazon Prime Day and spend money, even if it is a good deal. We just have less to go. See, friends, I would suggest that the answer to this is pretty simple. When there is less expendable income, then there is less spending going on something like Amazon Prime Day. And a lot of you are feeling that. You're feeling that greatly. You're feeling that very much so. You're feeling that everything is stretched in your life. Things are difficult. You've got bills to pay and things hanging over your head, and you're not sure how to get at it. Friends, budget and work hard, but also find your contentment, not in the things that you can afford on Amazon Prime Day. May we find our contentment on the things of the Lord. And that's not just Christianese right there. Please don't hear it that way. That's not just Christianese. It's real life. It is true. Amazon Prime Day does not define you. Your contentment in the Lord is what defines you. And may we remember that and hold on to that. And yeah. All right. Asbury Seminary, a pretty well-known seminary. It was removed from the United Methodist Church's approved ordination school list. Asbury Theological Seminary in Wilmore, Kentucky, has been removed from the United Methodist Church's list of approved learning institutions for candidates for ordination in the UMC. According to Asbury, the decision was related to Asbury's traditional stance on marriage, which clashes with the UMC's recently revised stance, which affirms same-sex marriage. Asbury Theological Seminary is an institution deeply rooted in the same Wesleyan tradition as the UMC, and the school first became an approved learning institution for the Methodist Church in 1946. The school gained full approval from the UMC in 1981. The decision to remove Asbury was made by UMC's University Senate. Dr. David Watson, president of Asbury, said in a statement, "We understand the Senate's governing role within the United Methodist Church and acknowledge its decision. However, this outcome reflects a determination made by the UMC rather than a shared resolution. We engaged fully and faithfully in the process and honored every request from the Senate in a timely manner. And it goes on to say their disappointment. We affirm marriage as sanctioned by God, which joins one man and one woman in a single exclusive union for life as delineated in scripture and provides the sole context for sexual intimacy, helping to ensure the blessings of that relationship as God intended. Our theological commitments, Watson said, including our commitment to scripture, remain unchanged. Our mission and values are the same today as they have been for more than a century. Why do I bring up this story? One, I didn't know that Asbury was still at all even connected to the UMC. But friends, we're going to see more and more stories like this where seminaries, churches, schools, nonprofits are judged by their stance on hot button cultural issues rather than their theological orthodoxy. This also is another sign of kind of how, where the United Methodist Church is heading. They're being very honest. They're being very transparent about kind of where they're going and where they're heading. And, you know, just because something, you know, you would think something called the church and something, a seminary, they could find. No, there are some very, very deep dividing lines, especially between evangelical churches and many mainline churches. And you're seeing that here again. So my guess is we're going to see more stories like this, where churches, nonprofits, seminaries are going to have some hard choices to make about, do I remain theologically grounded here, even as maybe some of those that we have quote unquote served are moving away from us? This comes with real financial implications. This comes with all sorts of implications, but it's another interesting story. I think we're going to see this more and more. Coming up next, a Gen Z woman was asked her favorite hobbies. Her response has gone viral and maybe teaches us something about the next generation. I'm going to tell you more about that here on The Common Good. AM 1160, Hope for Your Life in Chicago. Faith Talk 1500 and 101.5 FM in Detroit. My name is Brian Fromm, and you're listening to The Common Good.
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14: 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Jesus is coming again. That's right. Jesus said in John 14:3, I will come again. 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
15: Tonight, expect mostly cloudy skies with a chance of a shower in some areas. The temperature will drop to 60 degrees. Tomorrow will bring pleasant weather with a mix of sunshine and a few clouds, reaching a high of 80 degrees. I'm meteorologist Jason Caterina on Faith Talk 1500 and 101.5 FM, online at faithtalkdetroit.com.
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0: Hey friends, welcome back to The Common Good. My name is Brian Fromm. So good to have you with us on a Friday afternoon, a summer Friday afternoon. Man, there's something about the summertime, it being Friday. You know, these are the days I wish I had a pool. If you had a pool, you are one of the chosen few. You are so lucky. You are one of the chosen. And so enjoy it. Maybe invite some of us non-pool people over to your pool palace and let us come join you, especially next week when the weather is supposed to be in the high 90s, feels like triple digits. Some of us enjoy a pool as well. Invite us over. Let us come hang out. So there you go. I hope that you are having a good day today, whether you have a pool or you do not. Glad that you are joining us. All right. Read this at MSN. A Gen Z woman was asked what her favorite hobbies are, and her response, they say, says it all. A 21-year-old woman has sparked a viral conversation online after opening up about why she dreads one of the most common small talk questions. What are your hobbies? Madison Taylor from San Diego, California, shared her candid answer in a TikTok that has racked up more than 5 million views. Rather than listing conventional pastimes, Taylor admitted that she doesn't relate to the typical responses people expect. She explained that when asked about hobbies, there are often an assumption she will say something like reading, running, hiking. But for her, that couldn't be further from reality. Filmed from the comfort of her sofa, Taylor revealed her true preferences are much simpler.

0: even particularly social. Taylor's admission comes as broader data suggests the definition even of hobbies may already be evolving. According to a survey conducted by data and analytics company Civic Science, the majority of people, 60%, who have hobbies spend less than 5 hours per week doing them. At the same time, Gen Z is leading the way in participation, with younger respondents the most likely to spend between 6 and 10 hours on hobbies each week. The findings also highlight how low pressure and accessible hobbies have become. Many Americans spend little to no money on their chosen activity and often use free self-paced resources to engage with them. The study noted that people often turn to hobbies to, quote, feel better or divert attention from wider events. The viral clip prompted thousands of comments from viewers who said they also gravitate towards slower, more restful ways of spending their time. One person wrote, "My hobby is laying horizontal." Another joked, "It's like, I thought you said you were interesting. No, I said I was into resting." That's funny. "I like relaxing, isolating, and not using my brain," another person said. A fourth user added, "After I complete my mandatory life tasks, why would I want to add anything else?" There you go. Hobbies are changing. Hobbies are changing. I think this speaks to a generational change where being online is a hobby. Being on social media could be seen as a hobby. But I also think it speaks to the pressure that a lot feel. Like after a long day of work or a hard day of responsibilities, it's understandable that people would say, "I just would like to do nothing. I would like to sit. I would like to veg out," right? There's a new term. And now when you add, it used to just be TV, but now when you add TikTok and Instagram and Facebook, we have a lot more choices to veg out, to doom scroll, to do nothing. We have a lot more choices. And so, you know, this doesn't surprise me at all. This doesn't surprise me at all. But it feels also unhealthy that our hobbies can't be, you know, that we need productive activity in our lives. I'll put it that way. We need to engage our brains and our bodies, not just in our work days, but in our leisure. It's unhealthy for us to just quote unquote veg out, to be my hobby, to be resting. I get it. I feel it, but it's not particularly helpful. So what do you think? What do you think? What is your hobby? What is the importance of hobbies? Yeah. I think this is an interesting commentary. That's what it is. It's an interesting commentary on who we are at as a society and who we are in the next generation, I think. I think that is an interesting commentary. Okay, coming up next, let's end the hour with this question. What do we do when we fail? What do you do when you fail? This blog post is going to go to a not very well-known Bible character who I think can teach us a lot. We are going to do that next here on The Common Good. AM 1160, Hope for Your Life in Chicago. Faith Talk 1500 and 101.5 FM in Detroit. I hope you're enjoying this beautiful summer Friday afternoon. The weekend is upon us, friends. My name is Brian Fromm, and you are listening to The Common Good.
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13: Hey, everybody. Welcome back to The Common Good. My name is Brian Fromm. So glad to have you with us today as we close out this hour on a beautiful Friday afternoon. Here's what I want from you this weekend. At some point, do something. We just talked about how hobbies are kind of going by the wayside. Do something to enjoy God's creation. That's your homework. That's your task. If you feel God's presence and feel and love his creation by weeding the garden or mowing the lawn, then do that. If for you, it's going for a run, then go for that run. If for you, it is taking a walk through a forest preserve or the arboretum, go do that. But look up into God's beauty around you. Don't look down. Look up. Proclaim, this is the day the Lord has made. Let me rejoice and be glad in it. Like, actually proclaim it. Actually say it. Today, right now, is the day that the Lord has made. Let me rejoice and be glad in it. Friends, rejoice in God's goodness. Rejoice in God's creation. Rejoice that he is good and his love endures forever. God is good. The Lord is good and his love endures forever. That is really good news, my friend. That is fantastic news for us today. All right, let's talk failure. Shall we? Let's talk failure. I found this blog post at gentlereformation.com. What do you do when you fail?
5: What do you do when you fail? He tells the story of being a kid on the basketball court and shooting into the wrong basket, that he became so excited he shot at his own basket and scored. He said nobody forgot it. Everyone used to talk about it. And then he jumps in. Acts chapter 15, verses 36 through 41, tells the story of another failure that has not been forgotten to this very day. The man at the center of the account is John Mark. His failure had likely taken place about 2 years earlier during Paul and Barnabas's first missionary journey, yet it remained fresh enough in the minds of the church that it became the source of a serious disagreement between two godly men. Now, to understand the passage, we must go back to Acts 13 and the beginning of the first missionary journey of Paul and Barnabas. After ministering in Cyprus, John Mark left Paul and Barnabas and returns home. Luke records that fact, but he doesn't provide the details surrounding it. But what is clear is that his departure was remembered and its consequences lingered. Now, John Mark was no insignificant figure in the early church. We believe that he became the author of one of the four gospels. But how did he come to possess the material? He writes, Papias of Hierapolis, writing around AD 130, stated that Mark's gospel reflected the preaching and testimony of Peter. This connection is not surprising. In 1 Peter 5:13, Peter refers to Mark, my son, suggesting a close spiritual relationship. Mark also came from a prominent Christian family. Acts chapter 12 tells us that when Peter was miraculously released from prison, he went to the house of Mary, the mother of John Mark. The church in Jerusalem gathered there in his mother's house. Mark was also the cousin of Barnabas, right? Given these family connections, it seemed entirely natural that Paul and Barnabas would take him along on their missionary journey. Yet, despite these advantages, Mark failed. The passage before us teaches us that he failed, but it also teaches us how to think about failure, especially when that failure becomes public and has lasting consequences. Friends, Mark failed, and everyone seemed to have an opinion about it. The seriousness of the matter is reflected in the language that Luke uses. Barnabas wanted to take Mark on the next missionary journey, but the word translated wanted is stronger than a simple preference. It's related to the word that often refers to a plan, a purpose, or a determined resolve. It is the word used to describe God's plan. Thus, Barnabas was strongly committed to giving Mark another opportunity. Luke also describes Mark's earlier departure with a verb related to the word that is often associated with desertion or apostasy. Now, it would be a mistake to assume or to think that Luke is accusing Mark of doctrinal apostasy. He's not. But the language underscores the seriousness of his abandonment of the work. Mark had failed, and his failure was remembered. The reality is that failure often leaves a mark, no pun intended, on your reputation. People notice. People remember. Sometimes they form judgments that persist long after the event itself has passed. And when that happens, we can either give in and live according to our failures, or we could determine to be faithful in the face of ridicule and the tendency of others to relegate us to the waste bin, determining that our usefulness has been, well, used up. See, the timing of their disagreement, the timing of the disagreement, it matters. It's striking. Acts 15 records one of the greatest moments in the history of the church. The Jerusalem Council had settled doctrinal controversy. The gospel had been defended. The churches were being strengthened. And it's in this atmosphere that Paul proposes going to visit more of the churches. And Barnabas wants to take Mark. Paul disagrees. Mark says that Paul did not consider Mark worthy or fit to accompany them. Some may bristle at such language. Shouldn't grace have erased all of that? But grace doesn't eliminate consequences. Interestingly, the tense of the verb that Paul that suggests Paul's judgment was based upon Mark's past actions rather than final condemnation. He didn't trust him. Failures have consequences. And the consequence for Paul was that Mark had such a serious failure that he should not be coming with us. He should not be coming with us again. Paul and Barnabas simply separated. But the text suggests that the church took a position. Having been commended by the brothers to the grace of the Lord, Paul chose Silas and departed, and Barnabas took Mark. It's interesting, Luke explicitly mentions the church's commendation of Paul and Silas. He says nothing about Barnabas and Mark. You can draw conclusions or not. So I've got to be careful not to draw conclusions from silence. But with that said, it's difficult to ignore that they commended Paul and Silas. But we do not see that about Mark and Barnabas. But the most striking part of Mark's story is what happens afterward. The New Testament provides glimpses of his later life. Peter loved him and considered him a spiritual son. Mark eventually gave the church one of its four gospels. In Colossians 4, Paul instructs the church to welcome Mark. By that point, Mark was engaged in gospel ministry once again. Most significantly, near the end of Paul's life, he writes to Timothy and says, "Get Mark and bring him with you, for he is very useful to me for ministry." The contrast is amazing. Earlier, Paul did not regard Mark as ready for ministry. The judgment was suspended pending further evidence. Now Paul says he's useful. What happened? Well, Mark put his head down and did the work. He did not spend his time complaining. He remained faithful. He fixed his eyes on Christ. He did the work alongside the encouragement of Barnabas. In the face of criticism, friends, be faithful. That's what Mark did. He trusted that faithful obedience over time would speak louder than explanations, excuses, or self-defense. And eventually it did. This passage is not primarily about scandal or public controversy. It's about where we place our eyes day after day. Every believer fails in some way. Every believer experiences consequences. Every believer faces moments when opportunities seem lost and reputations seem damaged. The example of Mark teaches us what to do. Be faithful, fix your eyes on Christ, continue in the work that God has given you. Let time, perseverance, and obedience tell the story. By the grace of God, failure does not have to be your final chapter. Failure does not have to be your final chapter. Friends, the story of John Mark is a story of redemption. We didn't even get into Barnabas's role, whose name literally means encourager, son of encouragement. John Mark couldn't have come back without Barnabas. But if you feel defined by your failures in the John Mark story, see that there is redemption. See that there is forgiveness. Your life does not need to be defined by your lowest moment. Fix your eyes on Jesus and keep running your race. So glad you were with me this hour on AM 1160, Hope for Your Life in Chicago, Faith Talk 1500 and 101.5 FM in Detroit. 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
8: With SRN News, I'm John Scott. The U.S. has struck Iran to respond to a drone attack a day earlier on a cargo ship. It happened in the Strait of Hormuz, a provocation that President Trump said violated the ceasefire. U.S. Central Command said the military struck missile and drone locations and coastal radar sites in Iran. The president of Venezuela's National Assembly, Jorge Rodriguez, gave a fresh update on the toll from the twin earthquakes that devastated the country. Over 900 people have died and over 3,000 have been injured. Utah's governor restricting fireworks as the largest wildfire in the nation continues to grow. The Cottonwood Fire in southern Utah, which started Monday, has reached nearly 111 square miles. It's 0% contained. Dry, windy conditions are fueling wildfire growth across much of the western U.S. This is SRN News.
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9: Tonight, expect mostly cloudy skies with a chance of a shower in some areas. The temperature will drop to 60 degrees. Tomorrow will bring pleasant weather with a mix of sunshine and a few clouds, reaching a high of 80 degrees. I'm meteorologist Jason Caterina on Faith Talk 1500 and 101.5 FM, online at faithtalkdetroit.com.
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13: 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And we've got our best technician we could find with us also, and Nate, he's here doing his thing. 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And if you want to call with a question of your very own, you can. Okay, definitely we're open to that. All you have to do is call that number I just gave you. But what I want to focus on very powerfully is Revelation, the book of Revelation. And we've already started this. We're in chapter 2 now. Okay, chapter 2 of the book of Revelation. Actually, it was John is the one who gave us the teachings that Jesus Christ gave him concerning Revelation, what was coming in the future. In fact, what had happened was that John was taken to the island of Patmos, where they secluded him. Okay, the powers that be didn't like what he was doing, put him there. But what happens is Jesus turned it into a seminary. Okay, where, I mean, he tells us stuff that happens that absolutely amazing in the book of Revelation. Okay, so take some notes, if you will. As we look at Revelation chapter 2, we did chapter 1 last time, but chapter 2 now. And then, just to give you a quick wrap-up, you know, to get your mind into the mold of dealing with the book of Revelation and what God says about it here, right? In other words, in Revelation chapter 1, verse 3, God promised blessing to those who read, hear, and keep the word of God. That's right. That's Revelation chapter 1, verse 3. So no matter how difficult, oh, it's too hard to read Revelation. Listen, God promised blessings to those who read. So if you read the word of God, whatever you get out of it that you can understand is a blessing from God. And if you ask him for more illumination, I mean to tell you, he'll give it to you. Also, Christ is the ruler of all nations and all rulers. He actually is. Doesn't seem like it now, but it's coming. Wait till he comes to the earth. And it says here in Revelation 1 and 5, and the day will come when he will reign over all the nations of the earth. That's right, Jesus will reign over all the nations of the earth. That's found. Revelation chapter 1, verse 5 makes that clear. Okay, so don't worry. Pretty soon, the right person will be in charge of everything. And that's going to be Jesus Christ our Lord. Number three, Jesus is the Alpha and the Omega. He is everything from the beginning to the end. That's right. It's Revelation 1 and 8. Okay? Then this, the seven lampstands, okay, which seven in the Bible, always a number of perfection, as you know. The seven lampstands symbolize seven churches and seven church periods. Each church represents one of the seven periods of the church age. And Revelation chapter 1, verse 12 to 20 brings that out. Now, we'll be looking at some of these chapters in more detail later. But I do want you to know where, if you want to get an outline of what the book of Revelation does in chapter 1, this is the place for you. Next, Jesus is the great high priest of the church. He is. Jesus is the great high priest of the earth. Okay? And I want to say something. I don't mean this to be rude. I don't think that Catholics are non-Christians. I do think, though, they need to recognize that they're not priests. Okay? In other words, the only high priest is Jesus Christ himself, God himself. Okay? Jesus is the great high priest of the church, not man. Okay? So therefore, it's really problematic when you have the Catholics, okay, to say to someone, and they have a way to say it, absolvo, I absolve you or forgive you of your sins. No one can forgive you of your sins on the planet except for God, except for Jesus Christ. Okay? That's where that comes from. So that's something I just wish that my Catholic friends would let go, okay? Because definitely they cannot forgive sins. They can point you to the one who does it, but they themselves know, right? So Jesus is the great high priest of the church. He works on our behalf to reconcile our relationship with God that has been damaged by sin. Revelation chapter 1, verse 13 says something about that as well. And then finally here at number 6, then we'll get down to our real nitty-gritty, as they say on the street. Jesus holds the keys, not the devil. The devil doesn't hold keys to anything. But Jesus holds the keys to death and hell, since he conquered both through his death and resurrection. Okay? Okay? Notice this. Jesus holds the keys to death and hell, not the devil. The devil doesn't have a key to anything. Okay? He's going to be imprisoned in hell, right? So Jesus is the one who holds the keys to death and hell, since he conquered both through his death and resurrection. Okay? You can find that in Revelation 1:18. So as you can see, there's a lot to be said about the book of Revelation, and I want to give you not only the doctrinal teaching that comes from it, but also to look at what the book of Revelation does about the church age. Okay? The church age, we find there were seven churches, seven, typically the number of perfection used in the Bible. Okay? And we see that there is the church in Ephesus, Smyrna, Pergamos, Thyatira, Sardis, Philadelphia, and Laodicea. Now, some of these churches were good. Some of them were not so good. But we'll find out about that as we go on in our study here of the book of Revelation. And we're in chapter 2 right now. Number to call, I give it to you again. Area code 866-423-9578. Area code 866-423-9578 to be on the air, Bible Talk with Pastor Emery Moss. You can call with any questions you have or off topic on something else. If you'd like my attention to be turned to it, be glad to, because as long as we are Bible talking, I'm in the game, man. That's what I want to talk about, is the Bible, the Word of God and what it says. Okay? So if you've got your Bible with you, okay, and you're looking at the book of Revelation, now, let's get into it. Okay? Let's see what insight it can give us. Definitely a lot, because we're living in, let me put it this way, Revelation kind of times. Let's put it that way. In Revelation chapter 2, verse 1, we hear this being said, to the angel, by God, to the angel of the church of Ephesus. write these things, says he who holds the seven stars in his right hand, who walks in the midst of the seven golden candlesticks, right? So here we see just a description of what happens and takes place in the book of Revelation and takes place in heaven. Okay? Here, Revelation chapter 2, verse 2 and 3, okay? Revelation chapter 2, verse 2 to 3, where Word of God says, I know your works, your labor. Isn't that something? God knows what works we're doing and how we're laboring it at doing it, okay? I know your works and your labor, your patience, and that you cannot bear those who are evil. And that's a fact. The church should not put up with continual acts of evil, okay? Something must be done when these things occur, right? So, Book of Revelation, right on, right? I know your works, your labor, your patience, and that you cannot bear those who are evil. And you have tested those who say they are apostles and are not. This is what the Bible is telling you. Don't get mad if you don't like it from Pastor Moss. Here, the book of Revelation says, okay, that he says, and God has tested those. God has tested those who say they are apostles and are not. There's some people in churches now saying that they're apostles, okay? But remember, there's a criteria that the apostles had to meet. Number one, apostles had to be followers of Jesus Christ. They had to be followers of Jesus Christ, and they had to have seen the resurrected Christ, okay? That was a requirement for a person to be an apostle. You had to actually see him, okay? And I'm here to tell you, a lot of the people walking around now are not prophets, okay? They don't have that same kind of credential, okay? And in fact, Paul had it because Jesus appeared to him, okay, and knocked him off his horse, so to speak, and he became an apostle, okay? But he knows that he was one because he saw the resurrected Christ and he was called to be an apostle by God himself, right? So we got to be careful with the titles people give to themselves. That number to call, area code 866-423-9578. Area code 866-423-9578 to be on the air, Bible Talk with Pastor Emery Moss. And it says here how they had to deal with those who said they were one thing, found them to be liars, and goes on to say, and you have preserved and have patience. That's a good thing for the church to have. And have labored for my name's sake and have not become weary. We, as a Christian church, those who believe in Jesus Christ, believe that he died on the cross for our sins, believe that he rose again from the dead, we need to make sure we don't become weary or tired of serving the Lord. We should wake up every day with the joy of knowing that here is another opportunity for us to serve our Lord and Savior, Jesus Christ. Wow, if only we in the church could do that. What a church we would have. Now, I'm not talking about your denomination, my denomination. I'm talking about the Christian church, all Christians who believe in the Lord, okay? If only we could do that, right? If we could do that, we could get together, have patience, and labor for his name's sake. All right, that number to call, area code 866-423-9578. Area code 866-423-9578 to be on the air, Bible Talk with Pastor Emery Moss. Don't turn that dial. We're dealing with a book that you can't help but want to understand everything about it, and that is the book of Revelation. Now, even though we're in the book of Revelation, understand also other parts of the Bible give us information that fit into the book of Revelation, and we'll be looking at that as well also. You just remember to give us a call at area code 866-423-9578, area code 866-423-9578, to be on the air of Bible Talk with Pastor Emery Moss. And if my eyes don't fail me, I think I see a Detroiter by the name of Rita calling. That's good. Yeah. Rita, are you on the air?
14: Yeah, this is L. Rita. Hi, Pastor Moss.
13: Oh, L. Rita. Oh, you're trying to play with me now. Didn't put that A out there.
14: No, I said L. Rita, but they just probably didn't hear. They probably didn't hear the whole name.
13: Yeah, but what's on your mind, Minister?
14: Well, you know, you were you mentioned the seven stars, and you probably went over this last week, but it says in chapter one that the seven stars are the angels and the seven churches and the seven lampstands, the seven lampstands are the seven churches. So would angels mean pastors?
13: Well, it could be, but always things can be would be put in context. So it says angels. Okay. It could be. Now, you were reading which verse where the angels came into play?
14: Well, that would be chapter 1, verse 20.
13: 1 yeah. and 20, yeah, where it says, yeah, mm-hmm. I see what you're saying. The mystery of the seven stars which you saw in my right hand and the seven golden lampstands. The seven stars are the angels. When it says of the seven churches, now there you go, you say, well, angels of the seven churches. Does that mean that these are angels in the seven churches? Or just mm-hmm. the angels overseeing the seven churches. Now I opt right. for the second, for the first one. They're overseeing okay. it. The angels oversee. In fact, they probably are watching for us too. And a lot of things would happen unless God put them at work in keeping stuff away. They're always engaged in spiritual warfare. The angels are. Okay. So the angels of the seven churches and the seven lampstands, which you saw. Are the seven churches, okay? But the angels, yeah, that's interesting. It's good you bring it up because it shows us that we do have protection coming from the Lord.
14: Okay. You know, because I'm asking because there are a lot of people who will say, well, that's really representing pastors. But from what you're saying, it's like, no, these are actual angels.
13: Yeah, the seven stars okay. are the okay. seven angels. Good, right.
14: Okay. And, all right. Thank you for that clarification,
13: all right.
14: Pastor.
13: Well, thank you, Dr. Elrita Doss.
14: I'm not a doctor.
13: Yes, you are.
14: But I'm working on it.
13: You're getting you're close to that PhD. You know it.
14: Not quite. I'm in the application process, but pray for me. Pray for me, Pastor.
13: I'm going to pray for you, and I'm going to pray that they work you like a dog after you finish it.
14: I'm sure they're going to do that.
13: All right.
14: Thank you so much.
13: God bless you. Thanks for calling. That number to call, area code 866-423-9578. Nate said we got to take a break, so we got to do it, and we'll be right back.

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6: 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If you're on the air, Bible Talk with Pastor Emery Moss. And as I always say, so much theology, so little time. And in the time left, one thing we need to understand is the book of Revelation. Okay? Friends, it's not as hard as it looks. It is very clearly brought across to us what is happening in the book of Revelation and where we are headed into the future of what God reveals in it. Okay? In Revelation chapter 2, verse 2 to 3, where it says, I know your works, okay, and your labor. This is God speaking. Your patience, and that you cannot bear those who are evil, okay, and have tested those who say they are apostles. Now, this is very important, okay, who say they are apostles, but look at what God says, and are not. And I'm here to tell you, that all those who say that they're apostles today are not. To be an apostle of Jesus Christ, you had to, first of all, be called to be an apostle by him, and also you had to see the resurrected Christ. Those were things that had to happen. That was a part of the program. That is why Paul barely made it in, okay, because he became an apostle, okay, because he saw the resurrected Lord. Jesus knocked him off of his horse as he was driving in the road to Damascus and appeared to him and told him that he was an apostle. See? So it's not something that you just make up. It's something that has to be appointed. That's already been done. The apostles were the ones who produced the New Testament. They were the eyewitnesses of Jesus Christ. But everybody who says they're an apostle or not, be aware of all of these prophets out there who are really not prophets in the biblical sense of the word, right? All right. So, be careful of those who say they are apostles and are not, and have found them liars, and you have preserved and have patience and have labored for my name's sake and have not become weary. Don't get weary of the warfare you have to wage because it's out there, and God gives us the promise to be able to bring us through. Okay? So, number to call, area code 866-423-9578, area code 866-423-9578. Looking at the book of Revelation, one of the most exciting books in the whole Bible, and all of them are exciting, all the books are exciting, but wow, the book of Revelation, that's a book that you cannot help. You must read it. Revelation chapter 2, verse 4 to 5, which says, nevertheless, I have this against you. Now, this comes from God, okay? Comes from Jesus. Says, nevertheless, I have this against you, that you have left your first love. Do not, never leave your first love and go back into the world and forget where you should be, and that is with Jesus Christ and having him direct your path and tell you the work that he wants you to do for him. Wow, okay? So, nevertheless, I have this against you, that you have left your first love. Never leave your first love. Okay? Remember, therefore, from where you have fallen. If you've fallen. Now, look at how good God is to us, right? It says, he says, if you have fallen. Okay? Some people think, I've fallen. It's over. I'm done. I know God doesn't want to use me anymore. I've fallen. It's it. It's over. Okay? But listen. Listen to what it says in Revelation 2, 4 to 5. Nevertheless, I have this against you, that you have left your first love. Remember, therefore, from where you have fallen. Repent and do the first works, or else. Okay? He says, he gives you a chance to repent. Repent and do the first works, or else I will come to you quickly and remove your lampstand from its place, except you repent. And I think this lampstand here means your church, okay? That he will remove you from that position if you do not do what you're supposed to do in following what he's commanded us to do in the Word of God. God isn't playing. Number to call, area code 866-423-9578. Area code 866-423-9578. To be on the air, Bible Talk with Pastor Emery Moss. Now, let's go down to Revelation chapter 2, verse 6. And don't be thrown around by some of the terms you hear, you know, from where we're translating from Greek to English and things of that nature, because we'll fully explain them. But definitely, what the Bible wants you to do, make sure you do, is to love the person, but hate the sin. That's right. Notice it didn't say hate the sinner. Love the person, but hate the sin. And what we want to do is move the sin by the power of Jesus Christ away from the person, okay, so that they will hate the sin, okay, because that should be not a part at all of God's program, right? So Revelation chapter 2, wow, very powerful, verse 6, but this you have, here's what he says in Revelation chapter 2, verse 6, okay, says the Word of God, but this you have, that you hate the deeds of the Nicolaitans, which I also hate. Okay? Now, exactly who the Nicolaitans were not exactly sure, but we know one thing for sure, that they were those who weren't following the gospel of Jesus Christ. Okay? But scholars aren't sure as to who there was. Jesus didn't say he hated the Nicolaitans, but he did say he hated what they were doing. Isn't that something? He hated, okay? He did not hate them as people. What he hated was their action, okay? What an awesome God and well-thinking God he is, because people could repent, even them, if they wanted to. But that was some trouble, okay? They're trying to boost themselves up and take authority when that authority wasn't given to them. And so when we look at the book of Revelation, friends, and we look at other verses that go into it to make it what it is, okay? First, we can look at Revelation 2 and 7, where it says, who has an ear, let him hear what the Spirit says to the churches. To him who overcomes, I will give him to eat of the tree of life, which is in the midst of the paradise of God. See that? There's a tree of life. In the midst of the paradise of God, we can eat. Now, Adam and Eve got tricked by the devil with something entirely different from what we see happening here in the book of Revelation, right? Because God has no problem at all of us getting into paradise, okay? And we can take advantage of everything God allows us to do. But if God says stay away from this or stay away from that, we'd better do so. And then we can count down some things that have book of Revelation impact. What are you talking about, Pastor Moss? Well, 1 John 3 and 4, where it tells us that sin is a transgression of the law. That means breaking God's rules, right? That's right. 1 John 3, 4. You can read that. Okay? And number two, sin is knowing to do good, but not doing it. That's right. Knowing to do good, but not doing it. Somebody who needed some money comes up and asks you, and you don't give them nothing. But you know you could have, all right? Sin is knowing to do good, but not doing it, okay? That's talked about in James 4 and 17, 4 and 17, okay? And then number three, sin is anything that is not of faith, okay? Sin is anything that is not of faith. Think of that. That means not trusting in God. You and I, as Christians, should know enough to realize that we can trust in God. Okay? We've made it as far as we have come by faith, by the faith of our Lord and Savior, Jesus Christ. Okay? Never forget that. Never forget that. Number four, sin is an unrighteousness. It's unrighteousness and wickedness. Okay? That's right. We have to tell it like it is. Sin is all unrighteousness and wickedness. 1 John 5:17, a good book to read, or letter to read, I'm sorry, for a great letter to read, and then a great chapter here and verse, 1 John 5:17, right? Soon as this radio program is over, I want you to dig in deeply into it, right? And number five, sin also. Now, we don't think of sin like this, but in the book of Revelation, tells it just like it is, and in other parts of the Bible as well. Sin is a disease. It is a disease of the soul, the inner part of man that lives forever, right? Sin is a disease. But guess what? We've got medicine for that disease. We've got the power of our Lord and Savior, Jesus Christ. We've got the fact that his blood was shed on the cross for our sins. Oh, yeah, it might be a disease, but what has conquered our disease and given us a place in heaven is that we have the blood of Christ that did that. His sacrifice on the cross did that. So that disease you can scratch off because our names are already written in heaven, right? Okay. And talks about, and you can add to that where, the Bible tells you in Psalms 41 and 4 to be mindful of the fact that you have an forever life, I can say it a good way, by being with Jesus Christ. Lastly on our list here, sin is foolishly thinking. Okay? Now, this is what happens to some. Okay? To some. Sin is foolishly thinking that we can ignore God. Yeah, you can ignore him, or you can think you ignored him, but God sees everything you're doing and knows what you're doing and what you're thinking, right? Sin is foolishly thinking we can ignore God. You cannot. And you have to answer to him. We will all have to answer to God. The nations will have to answer to God. All those in political power will have to answer to God, okay? That's right. That is coming, and I know you see it right around the corner. Right around the corner. At Strictly Biblical Bible Teaching Ministries, I'm doing a lot of discussion of eschatology. Why? Because we're getting close to the end, friends. We really are. We are getting close to the end. We need to recognize that and find joy in the fact that Jesus is coming, and he's coming back soon. Okay? Definitely so. And I think we need to wake up to the fact that we need to talk more about eschatology, more about biblical prophecy, and that's what eschatology is. And then not neglect the other parts of the Bible, but just realize the fact Jesus is coming. Okay? He's coming, and he comes as a thief in the night, doesn't tell us when. He wants us to keep watching, right? So, Revelation 2:7, it says, he who has an ear, let him hear what the Spirit says to the churches. Then, word of God says, to him who overcomes, friends, what you want to be, is an overcomer. To him who overcomes, I will give to eat from the tree of life, which is in the midst, which is in the midst of the paradise of God. Okay? Now, this is one tree you don't have to worry about them having trouble with, okay? Because that was ordained by God for them to have it. Devil, no part of it at all. All right. Number to call, area code 866-423-9578. Area code 866-423-9578 to be on the air, Bible Talk with Pastor Emery Moss. If you're interested, what you can do is get your Bible and continue to read along with me. It's a lot of wonderful things that come out in the book of Revelation, and it will help you understand what you're watching in the news today, too, as we go further to it. 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So definitely we would appreciate any offering that you give. All right. If you have any questions, And we still got quite a bit of time. 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With any question of your choice about the Word of God, you can call. Be glad to talk to you about it. I'm so interested in eschatology and prophecy in the book of Revelation, I don't know what to do. But also, I don't neglect theology and other things either. They're all on the table. And we do have a Monday Bible study that we have, a Monday evening Bible study we have, that I'll let you know more about, where you can come and be a part of that as well. If you're a person who likes to sit down and really, really, really, really study the Bible, then Strictly Biblical is one of the places for you. Number to call, area code 866-423-9578, area code 866-423-9578. And now we're here in Revelation chapter 2, verse 9. Revelation 2, 9, and just reading you these very important points that are made in the book of Revelation, where it says here, God, and God knows everything, right? So he can say this, I know your works. God knows the works that you are doing as a Christian. Okay, he knows some unchristian works too, but he knows your works. Tribulation and poverty. God knows what me and you are going through. He does. And I think he does it for a reason. In many cases, we go through tribulations and poverty and things of this nature to make us stronger, to make us stronger in the Lord, right? But he goes on here, Revelation 2 and 9, know your works, tribulation and poverty, but you are rich. So you scratch your head, right? Say, what do you mean? I got poverty and I'm rich. Listen, if God is on your side, there is no way that poverty can stop you. There's no way that people attacking you can stop you. If God is on your side, he says, I know your works, tribulation and poverty, but you are rich. I know the blasphemy of those who say they are Jews. Now, then he got into the Jewish community, because the Abrahamic covenant, you know, this is where Jesus comes from, okay? From Abraham, from the Jews, right? But he says here, but I know the blasphemy of those who say they are Jews and are not. Why? Because really, if you did not believe that Jesus was the Messiah, you could not be a Jew. You had to believe in the Messiah. And they rejected their Messiah.

Don't go there. Just tell them about Jesus Christ. Okay? But this is how it upsets God so much, right? If you do not believe who Jesus is, your synagogue cannot be God's synagogue, but the synagogue of Satan. Yeah. If Jesus is not manifested, okay, in Jewish worship, then it's not of God, it's of the synagogue of Satan. Wow. That's something to say, and that's right in the Bible itself. God doesn't play, okay? He knows it. And in fact, that is what makes you a Jew, is to acknowledge the Messiah. All right? Ned caught me taking time over him. Got to take a break. Be right back.

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2: In the new movie Supergirl, now in theaters, Kara Zor-El, better known as Supergirl, takes center stage. She's hardly a newcomer to DC fans, but for most of her history, Kara's been an earnest and empathetic advocate for the downtrodden, full of compassion and hope. Not so much here. This time, she's a drunken loner who cares little for others, but she gets roped into helping an orphaned young woman who's seeking revenge for her family's murder. Kara has some heroic moments, but her solo story is full of language, drinking, violence, and toilet humor. It's often grim and gritty, and parents might find it less than super. So we're giving Supergirl a 2.5 out of 5 for family friendliness. 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I'm Adam Holtz with the Plugged In Movie Review by Focus on the Family.
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Bible Talk with Pastor Emery Moss and Nate. Got to give him some credit. He's doing an awesome job behind on that, on all the technical stuff here. God bless him. As we look at the book of Revelation, it blows you away, okay? And goes on in our discussion, gets deeper about it. Today, there are Satan worshipers who call themselves the Church of Satan. Yeah, they exist today. Kabbalah cults who mix Bible teachings with Gnosticism and numerology. New Agers who worship many gods. That's right. That, as you know, is polytheism and, paganism. Goddesses, Wiccans who are witches, who are involved with the occult. You've got people involved in the occult, okay, today. Okay, all this being talked about in the Bible, okay, in the book of Revelation and other places too. And this is just the tip of the iceberg. It's sad that people try to bring these things into the church, but people do it. They try to bring occultic teachings and false teachings into the church. But people straying from sound doctrine, people straying from sound doctrine will grow worse. Man, I know you hate to hear that, but that's true. That is what the book of Revelation tells us, okay? That the doctrine, okay, true doctrine, will grow worse and worse as the end of the age approaches. And you know, like I do, that the end of the age is approaching. I'm not giving it a date, okay? I'm not giving it an hour, okay? Jesus says, I come as a thief in the night. But I'm here to tell you, what's going to come is going to come. Our job is to be focused on Jesus Christ. Revelation chapter 2, verse 10 tells us another thing. Please take this to heart. Make this a part of your family and a part of your life. Revelation 2 and 10, do not fear any of those things which you are about to suffer. Don't fear it. Do not fear any of those things which you are about to suffer. Indeed, the devil is about to throw some of you into prison, that you may be tested, and you will have tribulation 10 days. Be faithful unto death, and I will give you the crown of life. Wow. Okay. Wow. If we are faithful, even unto death, God will give us the crown of life. Okay? We need to realize that no matter what Satan tries to do, he cannot stop God. No way that he can. Okay? And the Bible does talk about crowns. Yet, and don't tell me, I know you can, I don't need a crown. I'm just going to say, no, no. Anything that God wants to give you, you better take it, right? Better take it. Right? And so we see here that God does things to strengthen you, right? During this time, Satan is letting loose all the forces of hell, okay, in an effort to stamp out the church. Christians have been beaten, jailed, tortured, and killed. Yet Jesus urged faithfulness. He even promised a crown of life to those who stood fast. Many did unto death, okay? Heavenly crowns for overcomers. Now I want to tell you something. Yes, I do want to go to heaven. Yep, I believe, I just believe my name's already written there. But there's something else I want when I get there. I want a crown, okay? Just so that I can just thank God for allowing me to be able to serve him, right? And that's what he promises us, crowns for those who have served him, right? And we find this in the Bible as well. And in other words, there's, and look, at least five of them we got. Possibly some more could be there somewhere in the text somewhere, but the imperishable crown, okay? That's number one. 1 Corinthians chapter 9, verse 24 to 27. Wow. Then there's some believers who, when we get to heaven, will have the crown of rejoicing, okay? 1 Thessalonians chapter 2, verse 19 to 20, okay? And then, number three, the crown of life, okay? That's from James chapter 1, verse 12, and Revelation 2 and 10. Then the crown of righteousness, 2 Timothy 4 and 8. Number five, the last one on the list, could be more though, the crown of glory. That's in 1 Peter 5, 2 to 4. So here are things that God revealed to the church and revealed to the apostles to let you know that those who serve God, who serve him, that they will be rewarded when they get to heaven. Okay? That's something to look at.
That's something to be just, it's to do something to your spirit, to realize that God wants to use us so much that he would allow us to have these imperishable crowns where showing our devotion to him. Wow. Okay. All right. Number to call, area code 866-423-9578, area code 866-423-9578, to be on the air, Bible Talk with Pastor Emmy Moss. 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Be right back.

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6: 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I think even people who aren't Christians are alarmed at the state of our world right now. The unraveling before our eyes, it appears, of our own culture. And they're saying, is this like what the Bible was talking about? 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Jesus is coming again. That's right. Jesus said in John 14:3, I will come again. And he means what he says, and he says what he means.
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8: That number to call, area code 866-423-9578, area code 866-423-9578, to be on the air, Bible Talk with Pastor Emery Moss. And Nate, he's back there doing his job as usual. I rarely get to see him because he's so intense. But whatever, when he puts his head up, it all flows so well. He does a great job. We're looking at the Book of Revelation, a book that should be studied now in churches a lot because, friends, we're heading into the end times. I'm not a date setter, but we can look at what's happening in our world, what's going on in our world, Russia, China, the Middle East, anti-Semitism. We know where we're headed, okay? And we know that there's a lot of trouble that Christians have already had, right? Let me give you a brief history, right? Just a brief history lesson that's a part of our Revelation study, because Revelation has some people who fit the roles that we're about to deal with, right? Nero, for instance, from A.D. 64 to 68, he burned Rome and blamed Christians, crucified and threw Christians into pits with wild animals, executed Paul and possibly Peter. That was Nero. Oh, what a man he was. A.D. 64 to 68. Domitian. A.D. 90 to 96. Killed thousands in Rome. Banished John to the Isle of Patmos. So this is the person who really was responsible for bringing about the book of Revelation in a way, at least the place he sent him to. That was John sent to the Isle of Patmos, okay? Because he was a Christian. Domitian, A.D. 90 to 96. And he killed thousands in Rome and banished John to the Isle of Patmos, where John wrote the book of Revelation, where Jesus appeared to him and gave him the book of Revelation. Number three, Trajan, okay? Another bad leader, 104 to 117, outlawed Christianity. Can you imagine? Burned Ignatius, okay, who is a church father, not someone you'll find in the Bible, but a church father, at the stake. Marcus Aurelius, okay, from 161 to 180 A.D., tortured and beheaded Christians. Oh. Five, Servius, A.D. 200 to 211, burned, crucified, and beheaded Christians. Wow, I'm here to tell you. We complaining? The Christians have had some rough times. Then Maximinus, A.D. 235 to 237, executed Christians. Decius, A.D. 250 to 253, tried to wipe out Christianity. Okay, that's, try it. It's not going to happen. Okay, but tried to wipe out Christianity and executed those he could find. Okay, so here's a number of people. There are at least seven and more we could tell you of those who came against Christ, came against Christianity, but Christianity is still alive and will remain alive, okay? And if you kill Christians, they come back from the dead in resurrected bodies like Jesus. God is a good God, and our plans are made for us by him. All we've got to do is trust our Lord, okay? Here in Revelation chapter 2 and verse 11, he who has an ear, he who has an ear, let him hear what the Spirit says to the churches. Okay? That's what the Spirit, okay? That means the Holy Spirit, says to the churches. Here's something we must do. We have to do it. It says, he who overcomes will not be hurt of the second death. He who overcomes will not be hurt of the second death. You want to know what that second death is? Well, you're going to have to wait. Till next time, when I come back, be ready to sock it to you, but not now. Put your thinking cap on. Study what you want. We'll be revealing that the next time we're on the air. Remember, send donations to P.O. Box 05877, P.O. Box 05877, Detroit, Michigan, 48205. 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I want to thank you very much. Thank Nate. What a man he is. Solid job. I wish he would get a school of teaching technical things to me. I'd try to take his job. It's so much fun. But he's great. And all of you listeners are great. All I want to say to you is God bless you. Read your Bibles. And we will see you next time.

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2: 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While a faith life with the Lord is helpful and does make us part of the global church collective, are you accidentally entertaining her desires rather than truly communicating the reality of the Christian life? A well-known Bible teacher once said, "We can't entertain people into the kingdom of God. Christ himself did not promise that eternal life equaled an easy walk on earth." In discipleship conversations with your girl, seek to faithfully communicate God's character and the good news of Jesus, realistically projecting the hardships and the joys of what a lifelong faith can be.
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4: With SRN News, I'm John Scott. President Trump blames Iran for a drone strike on a ship in the Strait of Hormuz and calls it a foolish violation of the ceasefire agreement. As a result, U.S. Central Command says the military struck missile and drone locations and coastal radar sites in Iran. Search and rescue efforts took place across Venezuela as humanitarian aid began to arrive following powerful twin earthquakes that killed at least 920 people, injured thousands, and left many more missing. Texas public schools will require students to read Bible stories under a reading list approved by the state's education board. The required reading list approved by the Texas State Board of Education will widen conservative efforts to bring more Christian teachings into U.S. classrooms. This is SRN News.
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5: Tonight, expect mostly cloudy skies with a chance of a shower in some areas. The temperature will drop to 60 degrees. Tomorrow will bring pleasant weather with a mix of sunshine and a few clouds, reaching a high of 80 degrees. I'm meteorologist Jason Caterina on Faith Talk 1500 and 101.5 FM, online at faithtalkdetroit.com.
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8: 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The words of Christ ring true. 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
14: 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Welcome to the Saints Perspective. 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
15: Blessings go through bloodline. Curses go through bloodline. You all didn't know that? You all didn't read where it says, honor thy father and thy mother, that your days may be long upon the earth. And then it said it can visit through generations. Generations of blessings can come. Generations of curses can come. You all didn't know that. That's why those of you come from broken homes, it is not time to give that as an excuse. It is time to break those curses. And there, if there is a tendency, if there is a tendency that you recognize that's coming into your life, you need to recognize it and release it as wrong. And ask God for help. Are you hearing me? In the name of Jesus, every generational curse over anyone's life, if you would just say, in the name of Jesus, I break every chain. In the name of Jesus. Now, let's go on. Are you all with me? Joshua, the 24th chapter, 14th through the 15th verse. Last point I gave you, fathers that fear the Lord are fathers that are blessed by the Lord. Look at what God told Joshua. Now, therefore, fear the Lord, serve him in sincerity. This is Joshua. And in truth, and put away the gods which your fathers served on the other side of the river and in Egypt. Serve the Lord. And if it seems evil to you to serve the Lord, choose for yourselves this day whom you will serve. In other words, Joshua's saying, serving God will do you good. But if by chance you don't think serving God is good, choose who you're going to serve. But he says, whether the gods which your father served that were on the other side of the river or the gods of the Amorites, in whose land you dwell. But Joshua said, but as for me and my house, I can't tell you what to do. I can't tell you how to run your household. But as for me and my house, what? We will serve the Lord. God gives choice. God says, choose him. His ways and thoughts are so much better. You have been given identity. You have been given purpose. You have been given dominion. I want to press that into your mind. Do you know you have been given identity? You have been given purpose. You have been given dominion. My mother would never let me. My father would never let me. I see children now. I see teenagers. I see early 20s. They're so bored, and they go somewhere and hang out. And my dad said, when you hang out, my mom would say, the devil's, the idle mind, the devil's workshop. You're going to get into trouble. You know, they kept us busy. You know, you do some work, because if you just start getting your own thoughts, you'll come up with some kinky things And you'll come up. That's why a lot of times people get in trouble. Now, I think this year you'll hear about they're having these teen sit-ins. Teens take over. Listen at the terminology, Danielle. Teens take over. Teens who can't even afford their lifestyle taking over. Taking over what? They can't even afford to take over. You know, that's out of the last days, the total anarchy. I do what I want to do. And now you have psychologists and parents said, I don't want to control my children. I want them to let them make their own decisions. The Bible has never told you to let your child make their own decision. You will not find in the Word of God that a child is supposed to be left alone to make their own decision. That is not scripture. And it's going to be dangerous for them. You are to instruct. You are to lead. You are to guide. You are to, even when they get older, you suggest. You give them wisdom. It's never been a time that everybody's supposed to be independent. Now, you've been cooking for them, cleaning for them, helping them make decisions. As soon as they turn 18, you tell them, you're on your own now. They're not even qualified or capable of making their own decision. You are to instruct them, help them to be the man that God has called them to be. Just like God helped you to be the man, you help them. Okay, let me finish this up. Are you all with me still? The headless man is under the authority of Satan and therefore cannot properly cover his wife and family. Read that. The headless man is under the authority of Satan and therefore cannot properly cover his wife and family. If you are not saved, you are under the authority of Satan. If you are saved, you have a head. The head of the godly man is Christ. We're going to pray about it. We're going to seek the word of God. So everything in your life that is not of God, you must repent of it and get rid of it. You have a head. Tell three people around you, you have a head. Everybody who has a body, don't you want a head? Everybody who got a body, don't you want a head? Don't you want a head? Head is not better than the whole other body, but the head gives you direction. The head gives you wisdom. God put the brain in the head. He put the mind in the head. He put the eyes in the head. So, in other words, somebody has done it before. Christ has lived this life before me, so I consult Christ. And then I consult the wisdom that God gave me. I consult, at one time, it was Nick Edwards. At one time, it was Eugene Hogan. That was my mother's father. At one time, I consulted them. Now I consult the Lord, or I get the wisdom of what I have seen and what I have heard to be right. And then I make the best proper decisions. So, in other words, I went through so my children can have a perspective. So if something is, they come up with something they haven't never done before, I can say, you know what, when I did that, I did this. When I did that, I did this. I'm giving you something to put in your mind. Well, what if I don't have a father? That's what the church is for. Amen. Seek out help. If any son, daughter here that lacks parental influence, if you text me, if you call me, I may not get back with you that day, but I will respond to you because I realize that our job here is not just to make you shout and worship. Our job here is to guide you in the right direction. When someone says, you know, I got a problem with authority, that's a spirit that says, I don't want anybody to tell me what to do. Nobody's trying to tell you what to do. They're giving you something that you can give you a perspective that maybe you don't have. Now, you can obey it or you cannot obey it, but it is my responsibility to share with you that if you keep going down this road, you're going to hit that tree. Now, you may say, I don't want nobody telling me what to do. Let me bump my own head. Yeah, but you're going to get a concussion. Yeah, you might get brain damage. But so be careful when you just want it. I don't want nobody telling me what to do. Somebody needs to tell you something. Everybody needs to tell you something. Everything my dad said, I did not agree with, but I took principles. Why is he telling me that? Why is he telling me that? Got to know how to take principles and not just spew everything out. I didn't agree with everything. I agreed with a lot of things. And then, guess what? Now at 61, guess what I'm saying? Oh. So that's why. See, it's kind of like this. You can't see beyond where you are. You can only see as far as you go. So even some things that I would say, I don't do that. Here was an older man telling me. Now I'm his age that he was telling me. Now I'm saying, I get it. And I found out that old man knew what he was talking about. So even when you think you don't understand, it put it in storage. So everything in your life that is not of God, repent. Now, I'm going to close this. I read 1 Kings 2 and 2, and we're going to close this. But we did say that the head of every man is Christ. Now, in parentheses, the godly man. Okay? And Christ is the head of the man. So I'm covered. The head of the woman, not every woman. It is talking about the respect, and it was talking about the wife, my family. I'm the head. Are you hearing me? Now, when people went on this road and they try to be so literal, they get out the Bible, which they think they're in the Bible, and they say, you know, I don't let no woman speak in my church because the Bible said they ain't supposed to speak in the church. I provide the covering in this church. So any female gets up, you're getting up under my okay and my delegated authority. Hello, somebody. So if I say you're going to speak, I'm relinquishing my duty and giving it to someone that I am covering. Are you hearing me? Whoever comes in this church, you come under the authority of the covering of this church. The divine order that he gives us pastors, that word pastor means shepherd. Shepherd. The only gift that shares the name shepherd with Jesus. Shepherd means that I am to care for the flock of God that he has entrusted in this part of the vineyard. So you act as a covering. Hello. So you're not getting up here uncovered. And then you got to put the context of who Paul was talking about. And Paul was so cleverly, he would say, I do not allow. Or then he'll say something like this. This is not a command from God, but I speak this. So what he is saying is, this is not from God. This is what I'm giving you to the Corinthians, because he was dealing with a culture that these people were getting saved from a demonic, sinful culture. So he needed to be super strict on them because he did not want the church looking like the world. Even today, the church should not look like the world. And there should be a difference. Are you hearing me? There should be a... Okay, we'll shout next week. Let's listen at this word. We'll shout next week. But there should be a difference in God's church. The world should never dictate what's going on in the church. And too many times we have gotten comfortable because this is what the world does, but there needs to be a difference. There will be a difference in God's church. Are you hearing me? Are you really hearing me? So, 1 Kings 2 and 2. Now let me look at this. Let's read this and we'll be done. King David was getting old. And he did not have much longer to live. Although Solomon was his son and would take over the throne, David had these final words and blessings that Solomon needed to hear. David says to Solomon, be strong and prove yourself a man, or show yourself to be a man. In other words, the gift of the throne was given by bloodline. But when you got on the throne, David's saying, now when you get up here, show yourself to be a good king. Show yourself to be a man. That's what he's saying. Don't just get up in here and be like, who was that? The sons that just abused the altar? Eli's son. Don't just devour the women, sleep with the women, take the portion that was supposed to be sacrificed to God, and y'all eating it like a meal. And those sons die. You don't just inherit from your father and disrespect what he gave you. When others wanted me to just sit on my dad's chair and don't move, I said that would be a disrespect to take where he labored in the gospel and just sit there and rake in money. Don't mess with anything. Don't touch anything. Just sit there. That would be disrespectful. It was up to me, I believe, that God put in me to do all I can to build upon a legacy that was left. And not just tear it down. Not just 17 years later, nothing's changed, no new members, same building, and just run down because we're not changing anything. That's disrespect. Y'all looking at me like I don't... I pray I pray I live a long time. I pray that God lets me live. I pray that God lets me live. I pray that I'm like Mother Edwards, still can walk and talk. But here's a point. Here's a point. If God should take me and my wife should desire to remarry, I don't think she's going to say, "Now I want you wearing my old husband's clothes. I want you to put on his underwear. I want you to do that. Don't change nothing." Now, would he even want to be married to somebody to say, "Don't change anything, put on his clothes, act just like he does"? No. That don't even make sense. You don't respect a legacy by making a shrine. A shrine is something that is not scriptural. God said, "I'm giving you 30 days. Life goes on." you may have a void. You may hurt, but you got to get on with life. You know, you gotta get on the life and see Jesus. Whatever happens, but you can't a loved one can't die and take you to the cemetery too. Are you hearing me? So, what did he say to Solomon? David says to Solomon, look at 1 Kings 2:1-4 as I close this. Listen at this. "Now the days of David drew near." You all see that there? "That he should die. And he charged Solomon, his son, saying, 'I go the way of all the earth.'" I'm going to die like everybody else. "Be strong, therefore, and what? Prove yourself a man." And watch this. "And keep the charge of the Lord your God," to what? "To walk in his ways, to keep his statutes, his commandments, his judgments, and his testimony." Now what? Here is a father telling his son, "Hey, when you get on that throne, you're going to have to seek God for yourself. You're going to have to get a prayer life. You're going to have to fast. You're going to have to walk in his ways. You're going to be saved for yourself." Watch this. He said his commandments, his judgments, and his testimony, "as it is written in the law of Moses, that you may prosper in all that you do, and wherever you turn, that the Lord," what? "May fulfill his word," speak, read, "which he spoke concerning me, saying, 'If your sons take heed to your way to walk before me in truth with all their heart and with all their soul,'" he said, "you shall not lack a man." Two things are happening. Legacy, when legacy is passed, you're connecting yourself to the former blessing. You're increasing the prosperity in your life. That is why when you hear in the Bible some places where it says the God of Abraham, Isaac, and Jacob, you know what that means? The prosperity continue on through the generation. From Abraham came Isaac. From Isaac came Jacob. But what stayed consistent? The blessing of Abraham. You all get that? So in other words, 2 Timothy says, what was put in you, tells Timothy, what by your grandmother and your mother. Tell your neighbor, God is trying to put something in you through the former generation. Tell somebody that. What was put in you? What was put in you? And that's why people that come off the street, people maybe not have a long time in church, I want to be a father to you. I want to show you the way of the Lord. I want to tell you, you know what? If you stay with Jesus, you can make it. There's no telling where you'll be if you can adhere to what God is saying. So Solomon tells him, God wants to see his word and his ways in you. Show yourself a man. God wants to see his word. Come on, just tell, whether you're a woman or a man, just say, God wants to see his word and his ways in you. Show yourself. Show yourself means prove it. It says, let's see if God is in you. God wants to fear, God wants you to fear him and submit to his headship. Show yourself. God wants to see you spiritually covering your family, your wife. Show yourself.
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4: There's a common trait among those we consider to be spirit-filled. A quality that clearly exhibits God's work in their life. Is it evident in your life? Today on Turning Point, Dr. David Jeremiah continues his look at this quality and how to cultivate it in your heart so that others will know you're fully surrendered to God. To introduce the conclusion of his message, The Best Evidence of the Spirit, here's David.
5: I remember as a young man, thinking about the kind of man I would like to be when I would get to the age where I am now. And I remember thinking, I don't want to be a grumpy old man. I want to be a gracious, godly man. And part of that formula is to have a spirit of gratitude for all that God has done for you. If you've walked with the Lord for very long, you know He is good. And His bounties are amazing. Every good gift and every perfect gift comes from Him. And to live your life in a way that reflects anything other than pure gratitude is to be wrong. I see it so often in my contemporaries, and I ask God to check it in my own life. I don't ever want to be ungrateful, and I am so thankful for His goodness. I hope you share that same evidence of the Holy Spirit in your life. We're going to talk more about that today on the Friday edition of Turning Point. Hey, let me give you the little Friday speech up front instead of at the end. You got to get to church this weekend. One of the ways you show gratitude to God is being obedient to His word. He said, don't forsake the assembling of yourselves together as the manner of some is, but so much the more as you see the day approaching. In other words, as you sense that God's purposes are being brought together toward the end of the age, you should go to church more than ever before. Be with God's people. Don't lose out on the fellowship of the church. I say this to you almost every Friday. Some of you listen and some of you don't. I'm going to keep saying it because I know how important it is. Today we finish up what we started yesterday on the subject of gratitude. Born out of being filled with the Spirit is the spirit of giving thanks. Let's look at it again, starting now.
6: William Law, writing in the 18th century, made a very good point when he said, would you like to know who is the greatest saint in the world? It isn't he who prays most or fasts most. It isn't he who gives most, but it is he who is always thankful to God, who receives everything as an instrument of God's goodness and has a heart always ready to praise God for it. Think of that. The greatest saint is the one who is always thankful. Ephesians 5 says that when you are controlled by the Spirit, thanksgiving will be the result. You will have a spirit of thanksgiving. Always giving thanks, it says. Here's the second verse. A Spirit-filled Christian is committed to the Word of God, and gratitude is the result. If you go over to the book of Colossians, you will see a passage of Scripture that looks very familiar to the one in Ephesians. It's almost word for word until you get to one place in it. Here's what it says. Let the Word of Christ dwell in you richly in all wisdom, teaching and admonishing one another in psalms and hymns and spiritual songs, singing with grace in your hearts to the Lord. And whatever you do in word or deed, do all in the name of the Lord Jesus, giving thanks to God the Father through him. You say, that sounds just like Ephesians. Well, it's almost like Ephesians, except in Ephesians we're told, if we're filled with the Spirit of God, we'll be thankful. In Colossians we're told, if we're filled with the Word of God, we'll be thankful. Did you notice the change? In Ephesians, it's one thing. In Colossians, it's another. And what Paul is teaching us in Colossians is that when the Bible is a special part of our lives, when we read the Scripture, when we listen to scriptural things, when we fill our hearts with scriptural truth, the result of that will ultimately be that we become thankful people. It's the instrument God uses to change us and conform us into the image of our Lord. Paul is saying that when you spend time as a Spirit-filled Christian reading the Bible, you will come out of that experience grateful. Just like the passage we read in Psalm 103. You can't read that passage without being thankful for all that God has done. I once heard a pastor say you can often tell what part of the Bible a person has been reading by how they pray. He explained that when someone prays in an anxious and worried tone, they probably have not been reading.

A spirit-filled Christian is controlled by the Spirit, and gratitude is the result. A spirit-filled Christian is committed to the Bible, and gratitude is the result. Here's the third one in Colossians chapter 3. And let the peace of God rule in your hearts, to which also you were called in one body, and be thankful. When a person is characterized by peace, the result is exactly the same as a person who's controlled by the Holy Spirit and a person who's committed to the Word of God. He will be filled with thanksgiving. Peace is one aspect of the fruit of the Spirit. So if we are filled with the Spirit, peace will be part of the manifestation of His presence in our lives. And everywhere Paul talks about peace, he talks in the same context about thanksgiving. I haven't been able to find one place where that is not true. The Spirit plus the Word plus peace, all surrounded by an attitude of gratitude. I have to laugh when I think back to my early days as a pastor and some of my frustration with the Apostle Paul. I used to get frustrated with him. I would be studying my way through one of his epistles, caught up in what a clear, orderly, logical teacher he is. Then all of a sudden, he would seem to launch himself into an idea that was off the topic. And I would say to myself, Paul, I know a rabbit trail when I see one. That's a rabbit trail. That's not on the subject at all. I finally realized something about these rabbit trails. Whenever Paul did those quick turns in the text and seemed to head down a different track, it was always because he was overcome with a sense of gratitude to God for what he had done for him. He would come to a place in his teaching and his reasoning where the reality of what the Spirit of God was leading him to say would suddenly overwhelm him. He couldn't go on to the next point until he had a little praise party, giving thanks to the Lord for his wisdom and long-suffering and mercy. Logic, I discovered, isn't everything. It has to leave room for praise. Praise to God for His peace. As you enjoy the peace that wells up in your heart and floods the landscape of your life, you will be filled with gratitude. You will be filled with thanksgiving. Here's number four. A Spirit-filled Christian is constantly in prayer, and gratitude is the result. Philippians 4:6 says, "Be anxious for nothing, but in everything, by prayer and supplication, with thanksgiving, let your requests be made known to God." A lot of people read this verse like this: be anxious for nothing, but in everything by prayer and supplication and thanksgiving. But the word before thanksgiving isn't "and," it is the word "with." And you say, Pastor, what difference does that make? Listen to me. Don't overlook that difference. It's so important. The "with" in this verse means that whether it is prayer or supplication or any other kind of praying to God, it is always to be mixed with thanksgiving. Thanksgiving belongs to all the properties of prayer. When you are asking God for something, it's always with thanksgiving. When you are praising God for something, it is always with thanksgiving. When you are interceding for someone else, it is always with thanksgiving. The Bible teaches, and Paul teaches in Philippians, thanksgiving is the inevitable companion of every prayer you ever pray. You should never pray without thanksgiving. When you're a watchman on the wall for your church or for your family or for your nation, don't forget that with all those requests, all of them should be mixed and blended generously with thanksgiving to God for all He has done. Ruth Graham once wrote about waking at 3 a.m. while she was overseas. She was exhausted when all of a sudden the name of a loved one who was running from God hit her with fear. She began to pray, and her mind kept circling the problems. Then she said, "I sensed the Lord say to me, quit studying the problems and start studying the promises." She turned on the light, opened her Bible, and the first verse she saw was Philippians 4:6. "With thanksgiving, let your requests be made known to God." She realized she'd been pleading without thanking, so she began to thank God for His faithfulness, His wisdom, and for the person she loved so much. And she said, "You know what happened? It was as if suddenly someone turned on the lights in my mind and heart and soul, and the little fears and worries which like mice and

0: Cockroaches had been nibbling away in the darkness, suddenly scuttled for cover. In Philippians 4:6, Paul seems to be mentioning several kinds of prayer, but he focuses in on one kind of response, and that is the response of gratitude. It is to be present in all of our prayers, no matter what the content may be. Just make sure when you say, "Dear Heavenly Father," the next words are "thank you." That's how God teaches us to pray. So there are four of the five. But this last one is so powerful that if all I had time to preach was one of them, this is the one I would preach, because this is overwhelming. And I'm telling you, friends, it's a verse of Scripture you can't deny. And some of you are going to wish you hadn't heard this verse after you hear it, because it is so clear and so absolute. People ask me over the years, how do you know the will of God for your life? And it's a legitimate question, and we should always be pursuing a knowledge of God's will. But there are some things we already know that are the will of God. How many of you know that if you read the Bible carefully, you will find passages of Scripture where the Bible just says, do this, no options, no opportunities to do anything else. This is God's will for your life. Don't forget it. Don't stop doing it. If you're not doing it, start doing it, right? 1 Thessalonians 5:18. In everything, give thanks, for this is the will of God in Christ Jesus for you. What part of that don't we get? One of the undeniable parts of God's will for every single Christian is in this verse. Giving thanks is the will of God in Christ Jesus for you and for me. Could anything be any clearer than that? And the contrary aspect of God's will is just as clear. And this is a little bit touchy, and if this bothers you, good. If you're not grateful, you are out of the will of God. That means complaining, grumbling, pessimism, despair. These are all out of the will of God. If it is the will of God to give thanks, then we're out of the will of God if we don't do it. Let me show you how powerfully this is taught in God's Word. Do you remember in Romans chapter 1 at the beginning of the book, there's a pretty awesome passage about the disintegration of the world. What's going on? And Paul writes about this. Here in Scripture, he sets the scene. He adds these words. Because although they knew God, they did not glorify Him as God, nor were thankful, but became futile in their thoughts, and their foolish hearts were darkened. Professing to be wise, they became fools. Paul told the Romans, let me tell you what happens to a culture that rejects God. They head down, and one of the evidences of their decadence is the rebellion against God and their lack of gratitude. We are living in a culture like that right now. Can I get a witness? That's at the beginning of the process of the disintegration of a culture. But let me tell you what it's going to be like at the end. Paul wrote to his young friend in the ministry, and he said, Timothy, let me tell you what it's going to be like just before Jesus comes back. Let me describe to you how decadent that society is going to be in those days before he returns, which many people think we're beginning to see even now. 2 Timothy 3 says, but know this, that in the last days, perilous times will come, for men will be lovers of themselves, lovers of money, boasters, proud, blasphemers, disobedient to parents, unthankful, unholy. Ingratitude travels in some pretty bad company, doesn't it? Ingratitude is comfortable with all the sins listed in these verses. But when you are controlled by the Spirit of God, gratitude will start to exude from your life. It may even catch you by surprise. It will certainly catch others by surprise when they notice your change in attitude. Let me tell you something I've discovered. Being thankful is not natural. It's supernatural. You have to have God's help in that if you're going to live that way. So it is the supernatural evidence of the Spirit of God at work in your life. Let me tell you something else. Gratitude is the will of God for everyone, but it is also the will of God in everything. Once again, 1 Thessalonians 5:18, in everything, give thanks, for this is the will of God in Christ Jesus for you. Dr. Lee Salk was a child psychologist and a professor of pediatrics at New York's Cornell University. He often referred to his mother's experiences growing up in Russia. She said, as a girl, she was driven from her home by the Cossacks. They burned the village to the ground, and she fled for her life, hiding in hay wagons and huddling in ditches. Eventually, she crowded into a ship's hold and crossed the sea to America. Dr. Salk wrote, even after my mother married and her sons were born, it was still a struggle to keep food on the table. But my mother urged us to think about what we had, not what we didn't have. She taught us that in hardship you develop a capacity to appreciate the beauty that exists in the simplest elements of life. Paul was the same way. He was the kind of man who practiced what he preached. In everything, he was grateful. We know that because he reveals himself in the letters that he wrote. He abounds with the evidence of a grateful heart. In fact, I'm convinced that one of the keys to the greatness of Paul was the fact that he cultivated and evidenced a grateful heart. While the expressions of gratitude are found in all of his epistles, the mention of thanksgiving itself is more profound in the four letters that Paul wrote while he was in prison. The prison epistles, we call them. They are Ephesians, Philippians, Colossians, and Philemon. Gratitude is mentioned 20 times in these little letters. We would expect the expression of gratitude from the palace, but not from the prison. The fact is, Paul was far more acquainted with prisons than he was with palaces. When he finally did get to the palace, he was there under the arrest of the Roman government. Yet here he is giving thanks. Sometimes people say to me, Dr. Jeremiah, I know I should be thankful, but you don't know what's going on in my life right now. This has been a killer of a year, and I'm just not in a grateful mood. I want to remind you that the man who wrote these letters permeated with thanksgiving, and he had a killer of a life. He was stoned at Lystra, driven out of Thessalonica, rejected by the Athenians, jailed by the Philippians, apprehended by the Caesareans, taken to Rome as a prisoner, shipwrecked on the way, released from prison, sent back to prison, placed in a dungeon in Rome, and finally martyred for his faith. That's what you call a killer of a life. But he was thankful. He was a thankful man. How can you have a spirit like that? How do you explain it? The only way you can explain it is the indwelling Holy Spirit who helps you to live in a way that's beyond your ability. That's the only explanation I have. The Holy Spirit comes to create within you that which is inexplainable in any other terms. As we close these thoughts about thanksgiving, I want to remind you that gratitude is not just a feeling. Gratitude's a choice. You don't have to wait for life to be perfect to start being thankful. You can start today. This week, I read about a woman named Barbara Ann Kipfer who, as a very shy teenager, decided to make a list of all her favorite things. Before long, adding to the list became second nature, so she would write about it in the bus. She would write about it while she was eating breakfast. Even in the middle of the night, she would get up and add one more item. 20 years and dozens of spiral notes later, her list became a major book titled 14,000 Things to Be Happy About. Senator Richard Neuberger once wrote about his experience with cancer and how it changed him. He said, "A change came over me which I believe is irreversible. Questions about prestige or political success or financial status all at once became totally unimportant to me. In their stead has come a new appreciation of things that I once took for granted. Eating lunch with a friend, scratching Muffet's ears, listening for his purr, the company of my wife, reading a book or a magazine in the quiet cone of my bed late at night, raiding the refrigerator for a glass of orange juice or a slice of coffee cake. For the first time," he said, "I think I am actually savoring life. I shudder when I remember all the occasions that I spoiled for myself, even when I was in the best of health, by false pride, synthetic values, and fancied slights." Henry Nguyen said it the same way. Where there is a reason for gratitude, he wrote, there can always be found a reason for bitterness. It is here that we are faced with the freedom to make a decision. We can decide to be grateful, or we can decide to be bitter. It's up to us. Nobody else can make that choice. We must make that choice. Dale Carnegie used to recommend to people who came to his seminars that they take out a pencil and paper and take a few moments and make a list of every good thing in their life. He said, then in your mind, imagine that each one of those things has been taken away. And then imagine what life would be like without them. When they had fully realized the emptiness, they were to gradually give those things back to themselves one at a time, counting their blessings and being thankful. What an exercise. Make a list of everything that is good in your life, and then one by one take them away. Then give them back to yourself with a spirit of thanksgiving. The psalmist wrote these words, "It is good to give thanks to the Lord and to sing praises to his name, O Most High, to declare your loving kindness in the morning and your faithfulness every night." The Bible says in the Old Testament that our days are morning and evening, and the morning and the evening were the first day. And let me tell you what I know and what you all know. Those are the times when you need gratitude in your life the most. Before you go to sleep at night, and the first thing when you wake up in the morning. And you can cultivate the habit of always going to sleep with a grateful heart and waking up with a Bible verse or a thought and being thankful from the beginning of the day. It will change everything about you, and you won't have to tell anybody about it because they'll say, "What is wrong with that guy? What is the matter with him?" So I ask you today, will you make that choice? The Bible tells us very clearly that that is God's will for us. That's what he wants. He wants us to be grateful people. I shudder at the times when people have done things for me and I haven't said thank you. In fact, there's no way I could ever say thank you to everybody who sent me cards and messages and said kind things to me. But for all of you who have done that, thank you for doing it. It meant so much to me. And for those who have had a personal relationship with me, I've said thank you over and over again. How grateful I am to be God's person, even in the midst of all of this, because it has helped me realize what an incredible people I have the privilege of serving. Let's be thankful. Let's don't turn to be mean-spirited and ugly. Let's look for ways to reach out to those who have touched us and touch them back with a thank you. And then most of all, let's give thanks to God who's given us so much. You know, one of the things that I worry about sometimes in the right way is that I get so much mail from so many people from all over the world. I wish I could sit down and say thank you to everybody who writes me a note. I know I can't do that. And sometimes I think, what do I do except to say to all of you who've been so good to us as a couple, to me as an individual, thank you for all your goodness. Thank you for your grace. Thank you for your gratitude. Thank you for your encouragement. Thank you for your prayers. Thank you for your support. We are so grateful for all of you. And we can't always express it the way we'd like, but there is in our heart this spirit of gratitude for the many people who make Turning Point what it is today. So hear me well. We love you and we thank you and God bless you. We will see you again on Monday as we end up this series on Monday and Tuesday with When the Holy Spirit Controls Your Life.
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6: Take your Bibles and turn with me to John's Gospel, the 16th chapter. We live in an increasingly difficult, dangerous, and even terrifying world. The Apostle Paul said, in the last days, perilous times will come, dangerous days. And we're seeing an increase in violence, terrorism within, nuclear weapons proliferating, rogue dictators ready to push the button, the fuse is lit. And more on our screens, on our small screens, as well as the larger ones in our rooms, we're seeing violence played out. Satan is on the loose. Once again, we raise the very human question, the question that is unanswerable in many ways, but yet there are answers in God's Word that I want to share with you today as to why. Now, I can't answer all the questions and wouldn't attempt. No one has in all these generations, philosophers, theologians, pastors, preachers, Bible teachers. We've all spent a lot of time thinking about these questions and answering the question of why when there's so much tragedy and so much hurt around us. It's an important question. Knowing that there are unanswerable questions this side of heaven, this side of eternity, we do want to know God's grace and God's help in times like these. And we admit that we can't answer everything this side of heaven because now we see through a mirror darkly. But then when we're there with a brand new perspective, we will know even as we are known. The ultimate problems of the question of sin, sorrow, and suffering is death. That's the ultimate big question, isn't it? And when death comes in some tragic way, we can't compute this. We can't deal with it. If it's a small child, if it's a senseless shooting. And let me just say that I come to you as your pastor, but I